0: have to walk a ways in the snow. Sometimes it's easiest to use the same footprints on your way back. They're easy enough to see. What footprints do we leave in our lives that allow our adversary the easiest access to our thoughts and actions? Today on A New Beginning, as Pastor Greg Laurie continues his series in Genesis, we'll see the enemy is always on the prowl, looking for his next target. But we'll learn practical principles for locking the devil out, leaving him out in the cold.
1: Grab your Bible, hang a hard left, go all the way to the first book of the Bible. That would be the book of Genesis. And the title of my message is God's Solution to Man's Problem. So the Lord placed Adam and Eve in the Garden of Eden. It was literally paradise. They could eat of any tree. I mean, imagine God said, this is all yours to enjoy. You can eat of all of the fruit of the trees of the garden and behold the beauty I placed in it. One restriction. But of the tree of the knowledge of good and evil, don't eat from that tree. Scene 2, Adam and Eve standing at the tree of the knowledge of good and evil. So Adam and Eve eat of the forbidden fruit. Now let's see what happens after sin has entered the world. Go to Genesis chapter 4, starting at verse 1. I'm reading from the New Living Translation. Now Adam knew his wife Eve, and she became pregnant. And when she gave birth to Cain, she said, with the Lord's help, I produced a man. Later she gave birth to his brother and named him Abel. When they grew up, Abel became a shepherd while Cain cultivated the ground. When it was time for harvest, Cain presented some of his crops as a gift to the Lord. Abel also brought a gift, the best portions of the firstborn lambs from the flock. The Lord accepted Abel in his gift, but he did not accept Cain in his gift. This made Cain very angry and he looked dejected. Why are you so angry? The Lord asked Cain. Why do you look so dejected? And God gives him this interesting warning in verse 7. Listen, you'll be accepted if you do what is right. But if you refuse to do what's right, watch out. Sin is crouching at your door, eager to control you. But you must subdue it and be its master. The Lord's saying, Cain, you're flirting with disaster. Sin is like a crouching beast, poised and ready to strike and ruin your life if you don't get control of it. So I think this is interesting because the devil is not only compared to a snake, he's also compared to a lion. Over in 1 Peter 5, we read, be self-controlled and alert because your enemy, the devil, prowls around like a roaring lion looking for someone to devour. Bringing me to my next point, the devil is always looking for trouble. He's looking for a life to ruin. Jesus said of Satan in John 10:10, the thief comes only to steal, kill, and destroy. So we have to keep our guard up and be alert to this fact. One way that he can get a foothold in our life is when we're isolating ourselves from God's people. This is why we're told in Hebrews, don't forsake the assembling of yourselves together as the manner of some is, but exhort one another daily, and so much more as you see the day of the Lord approaching. So basically the author of Hebrews, some believe that's Paul, I don't know, but inspired by God nonetheless, whoever wrote it, is saying, hey, the Lord's coming back. Make sure that you're gathering with fellow Christians, encouraging one another, if necessary, correcting one another, because the Lord is coming soon. But some are not doing this. And so like when you watch one of those nature shows and you see the prey that the lions get, it's often the stragglers. You know, all the little antelopes are out there running together. And there's a one straggling antelope. Da-dum-da-dum-da-dum. That's lunch for the lion. And lions don't like to expend energy unnecessarily. They'll just kind of lay there in the long grass. And then they strike, and once they got their claws on that creature, and then they bite into their neck, oh man, game over, okay? That's the devil, he's just watching. Oh, look at that straggler. Look at that person that isolates themselves from other Christians, always feeling sorry for themselves. That looks like a good prey to me. I'm gonna strike. So that's one way the devil can get a foothold in your life. And there's another way, and that is when we allow ourselves to be consumed by our anger, like Cain was. Over in Ephesians 4:26, it says, don't sin by letting anger gain control over you. Don't let the sun go down while you're still angry, for anger gives a mighty foothold to the devil. Let me ask you, are you filled with anger for someone right now? Well, Greg, they hurt me. Okay. Maybe it's your parents. Maybe it's your children. Maybe it's a neighbor. Maybe it's a friend. Maybe it's someone else. But if that anger is controlling your life, the person that's being hurt is you, not them. It's eating you up inside. And the Bible actually says, don't let the sun go down on your wrath. Because when you do, you give the devil a foothold. Bring me to my next point. Sin is crouching at our doors too. He's ready to strike. He's looking for vulnerability. So we want to be careful and protect our homes from the power of the devil. Starting with this simple fact, I can't do this on my own. I need to pray and ask God to help me. And I want to say a word to fathers and mothers out there. You need to protect your home in every way. I know you may have alarm systems and you put all your locks on and you've got everything right, and that's fantastic. But also remember to have spiritual protection. Have a time where you get together with your family and have a meal together and get rid of the devices. No phones, no tablets, no TV playing in the background. Let's just talk to each other. Let's pray together. Let's read the Bible together. And men, I want to say a word to you. You should be taking the initiative and leading in this area. Men need to be the spiritual leaders in their home. Right? You can do this. You must do this. So, Cain didn't listen, and he was filled with envy.
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1: You don't clean your life up and come to God. 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
0: Well, glad you're along today for our study in Genesis called God's Solution to Man's Problem. We're talking about the danger of envy right now, and Pastor Greg continues.
1: So sin has now entered the world, and Cain acts on this envy and this anger, and you all know the story. He killed his brother Abel. Horrible thing. But God had a solution for Cain's sin and all our sin, and that takes us back to Genesis chapter 3, because the Lord promised he was going to send a deliverer. After Eve and Adam ate of the forbidden fruit, the Lord made this profound statement, and this is the first messianic passage in the Bible. By messianic, I mean the first verse in the Bible that spoke of Jesus coming. Genesis 3:14-15. Let's look at it together. After Adam and Eve have sinned, the Lord said to the serpent, because you've done this, you're cursed more than all cattle, more than every beast of the field. On your belly you shall go and eat dust all the days of your life, and I will put enmity between you and the woman, between your seed and her seed. He will bruise your head and you will bruise his heel. So this is the Messiah. So here's what God is saying. Devil, I'm now putting you on notice. There is coming one who's going to crush your head, but you bruise his heel. And sure enough, Satan struck out at Jesus. He thought he had the ultimate plan. I'll make sure Jesus is killed and murdered in cold blood on a Roman cross, and that'll be the end of it. No, that was the fulfillment of it, because Jesus came to die on the cross. And he said so repeatedly. In fact, the Bible says of Jesus, he was the lamb slain from the foundation of the earth. What this means is, before there was a solar system, before there was a planet called Earth, before there was a garden called Eden, before there was a couple named Adam and Eve, a decision was made in the councils of eternity that God would send his own son, that God would walk among us as a man and live a perfect life and die a perfect death and rise again from the dead. This was the plan. And the devil didn't know it, and actually in his weird way helped to bring the plan about. It blew up in his face. But once the devil knew Jesus was coming, he wanted to stop him. So we go to the next book of the Bible, the book of Exodus. And we have the Jews multiplying in the land of Egypt under the Pharaoh. The Pharaoh sees them as a potential threat. And he gives a command to the Jewish midwives. I want you to drown those little Jewish baby boys. And of course, those midwives refuse to do it. But he's trying to stop Messiah from coming. What is it with the devil always wanting to kill our children? We talk about abortion. Here is the Pharaoh saying, kill those baby boys. You know, with some people, abortion, or women's reproductive rights, as they like to call it, is almost like a religion. They're passionate about it. That's the most important thing to them. And we simply say every child should have the right to live. Every child should be able to live their life and make their own choices in life, not for you to terminate the pregnancy, as you like to say, but in reality, you're murdering an unborn child. But here's the devil doing it. Satan wanted to stop Messiah from coming, but Satan failed. Even Herod, hearing that there was one born who was known as the King of the Jews, of course, slaughtered once again the little ones in Bethlehem. But he failed, and Jesus came and accomplished his mission and died on that cross for the sin of the world. As we close now, let me ask you this. Has sin been bringing havoc into your life? Is there some sin or some vice that has gotten the control of you? Remember what God said to Cain? You better master it, or it's going to master you. And the same is true for all of us. Now, I cannot master sin in my own power. I cannot overcome sin in my own strength. But through the power of God, I can do it, because greater is he that is in me and he that is in the world. All right? So take whatever issue you're dealing with, whatever sin you're struggling with, whatever vice seems to have a permanent hold in your life. And I want to tell you something. God is bigger than that problem. He's bigger than that sin. He's bigger than that addiction. And you can overcome it through Jesus Christ. Okay? But keep something in mind. Don't unnecessarily put yourself in a place of vulnerability. Don't unnecessarily put yourself in a place where you could be pulled down. Where did Adam and Eve get tempted? At the place God told them to not be. So I cannot avoid the influence of culture in the world. It's everywhere, right? But if I'm on a diet, should I hang around at Krispy Kreme donuts? If I have a weakness in another area, should I be in a place where I could be more easily tempted, right? So make practical decisions. Because 1 Corinthians 10:13 says, there is no temptation taking you, but such as is common to man. But God, who is faithful, will not allow you to be tempted above your capacity to resist, but will with the temptation make a way of escape that you may be able to bear it. Let me just paraphrase that. There's always a way out of every temptation. There just is. Sometimes it's as simple as the door. Sometimes it's as simple as the off button. Press it. Sometimes it's as simple as terminating the conversation. But then instead of being in places of vulnerability, be in places where you're being built up, like you are right now in church, worshiping together, hearing the word of God together. But sin is crouching at our door. We don't want to be overcome. And then there's some of us that might be green with envy over somebody else, or what God is doing in their life, or what they have, or whatever it is. Don't let that happen to you. Just to focus on your own walk and relationship with Christ. But let me close with this. Maybe I'm talking to somebody right now that doesn't have Jesus living in their life. Now, I've talked about the devil. I want you to know that he's a powerful force, and we are not his equal. And there's no way we can overcome him in our own strength. The only way to overcome him is through the power of Jesus Christ. And if you don't have Christ living in your life, my friend, you are a sitting duck with a bullseye on you. And that's why you need Jesus in your life. And Jesus died on that cross for your sin. He paid the price for every wrong that you have done. And he will forgive you of your sin if you'll turn from it and ask him to come into your life. So I want to close by extending an invitation for anyone here that would like to ask Jesus to come into their heart and life. He stands at the door of your life and he knocks. And he says, if you will hear his voice and open the door, he will come in. If you want Christ to come into your life, if you want your sin forgiven, if you want to know with confidence that you will go to heaven when you die, if you want to find the meaning and purpose of your life, respond to this invitation right now. Let's pray. Father, speak to every heart here, listening, watching, wherever they are. If they don't know you, let this be the moment they believe, the moment they receive, the moment that you come and live inside of them and they begin a brand new life. I pray this in Jesus' name. Amen.

0: An important prayer from Pastor Greg Laurie today here on A New Beginning. He's praying that people would open their hearts to the Lord and receive the free gift he offers. Pastor Greg, what would you say to the person who is ready to make that kind of change in their life today?
1: What I would say is he's only a prayer away, which means if you will call upon the name of the Lord right now through prayer, he will hear your prayer and answer your prayer. Listen, if you want Jesus Christ to come into your life, if you want him to forgive you of your sin, if you want to know that you'll go to heaven when you die, just pray this prayer right now after me. Just pray, Lord Jesus, I know that I'm a sinner, but I know that you're the Savior who died on the cross for my sin and rose again from the dead. I turn from my sin now, and I choose to follow you from this moment forward as my Savior and Lord, as my God and my friend. In Jesus' name I pray. Amen.
0: Amen. 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Well, Pastor Greg, your book, Jesus Revolution, and the movie of the same name have touched a lot of lives. 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
2: Okay.
0: She starts by saying, "My story is nothing extraordinary or exciting." Now, remember, she said that. "I'm just a woman who became a widow in 2019, and my life has felt empty ever since. I had absolutely no knowledge of the Bible or Jesus other than he was born, died on the cross, was buried, and rose on the third day." That's a pretty good start.
2: Yeah.
0: "Then I heard about the Jesus Revolution movie, and it sounded interesting because I remember that time, and I know people who were saved at that time. I saw a video of Pastor Laurie talking about the movie, and to be honest, I found myself wanting to hear more from him. I liked him instantly. Well, I thought to myself, you've got that Bible, read it. So I started reading the Gospels, and I nearly fell out of my chair. I always thought the Gospels were the small paragraphs that were read in church every week. I had no idea how long they were or what they said. All I know is when I started reading them, it was the strangest thing. I could feel love coming at me from the pages. I could picture Jesus being there and doing all those wonderful things, and I was dumbfounded. It only took 66 years to find this out. Now I read my Bible every single day without fail. I can't get enough of it. It brought Jesus to life for me. I started attending a Bible-based church and doing Bible study, and now my life is completely different, no longer empty." Remember, she said, "My story is nothing extraordinary or exciting." I think I would disagree with that. Wouldn't you?
1: Hey, I would. It's so amazing to hear what we call the testimony. The testimony is when we tell our story of how we came to Christ. And, you know, there's a certain similarity in all of our testimonies. We become aware of our need for God. We somehow hear the gospel through a person, through reading the Bible, as in her case. Or some other way, and then we realize we need to make that commitment to Christ ourselves, and we do so, and conversion takes place. But I'm amazed at the different ways the Lord reaches different people, and I'm so thankful that the Jesus Revolution film was an impetus to get your attention. That's really why it was made. You know, we told a story to inspire people. It's a story of how I came to faith, how my wife came to faith, how others came to faith as well, and it can be your story. And so we're thankful that God has used this movie and this story to touch people around the world. And by the way, did you know that movie is based on a book? The book is simply titled Jesus Revolution. Ellen Vaughn is the author. She's a prolific, outstanding writer, and I wrote it with her, telling her all the stories firsthand, and she tells all about those stories that God did in that last great spiritual awakening known as the Jesus Movement or the Jesus Revolution. By the way, Time Magazine coined that phrase, of all people. They saw it was a revolution, and in many ways, it was. Well, anyway, we wrote this book, Jesus Revolution. The film is based on this book, and you can have your own copy of the Jesus Revolution book for your gift of any size. If you saw the movie, you've got to read this book. And if you've read the book, I think you'll enjoy reading it again. And for folks that are extra generous, we're not only going to send you the Jesus Revolution book, we're going to send you a DVD copy of the Jesus Revolution film, also a digital download copy that you can take the film and put it on your phone or your tablet or your computer and enjoy it for years to come. So order your copy of the Jesus Revolution book, and we'll send it to you for your gift of any size. Let me explain what that's all about. 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You'll get your copy. Some can give more. We'll send you a copy as well. And thank you for your generous investment in this ministry, which enables us to teach the Word of God and preach the gospel all around the world. So get your copy of the Jesus Revolution book. And for those that give a little extra, the Jesus Revolution movie.
0: Yeah. 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
3: 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Upside, you can stay in the AC. Hey, I'm Katie Evans with you on this final day of June. July starts tomorrow. Hopefully you got some good goals set for yourself, and we are going to keep up with just bettering ourselves, because that's what these goals that we are setting for ourselves are all about. So we are going to get those goals started tomorrow, kick them off. And hey, you want to know something? You can roll over your goals from June into July. Yeah, it's as simple as that. I got a couple of good ones that I'll share with you. But for now, let's just continue hanging out together and have a wonderful final hours of June.
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17: 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Today we're picking up in Matthew chapter 24 in our message titled Distressing News. Imagine missing Jesus Christ because you are far too involved in your own guilty pleasures.
16: I would say over the last few years, we've all had our share of distressing news. It's news that's filled with extreme sorrow or pain. It's the news that none of us wants to get. It's troubling news. It's when we get that phone call that a loved one passed away. It's the bad news that there was an accident. It's when you find out that the person you love no longer loves you. Yes, in life there are seasons that seem to be filled with nothing but distressing news. And the news we're going to look at today is not only troubling news, but it's the worst news that we could ever imagine. It's the news of what the world is going to look like at the end of the world as we know it. For we will look at what Jesus says on this subject as he himself will give us a sneak peek into what our world is going to look like at the end of time. For the last several weeks, we have looked at multiple events where the religious leaders were trying to discredit Jesus's ministry. They were trying to show their superiority over Jesus. But it didn't work out so well for them, for Jesus was not just a man, He was the God-man. And he had an answer for every one of their questions. He had an answer for all of their accusations. They simply could not trap Jesus with their evil intent that was wrapped in a religious deception, you could say, which left Jesus calling their wickedness out. In our last study, Jesus told them bluntly, "Woe is you," or better translated, he says, "Grief, sorrow, and misery on all of you blind guides, you hypocrites," he said. Jesus said that the religious leaders were like whitewashed tombs that you would see in a mortuary. But they were beautiful on the outside, but just like in a mortuary, they were filled with dead men's bones. Jesus called them snakes. He says, "You guys are a brood of vipers." Whoa! Who is he saying this to? A group of prostitutes? No. A group of thieves? No. Did he go into a prison and call the prisoners this? No. He said it to the leading religious leaders of the day. And he told them, "You are not going to escape the sentence of hell." Wow. I don't know about you, but those are not the words that I want to hear from Jesus about me. Yet, those hardened of heart religious hypocrites, when they heard these words from the mouth of Jesus, instead of falling on their very faces and repenting of their sin, they went away determined to kill Jesus. Wow. I guess if you cannot outsmart your opponent, you just kill them. Jeez, where have we seen that played out before, huh? Right in front of us. Well, after that last confrontation with the religious leaders, when Jesus left the temple area, he crossed over the Kidron Valley and walked up to the top of the Mount of Olives. It's about 45 minutes. Those of you that have traveled to Israel with me, you know, you come off the southern steps, you go down in the valley, you pass by the Garden of Gethsemane, you walk up the hill, and you get to the top, and that's the Mount of Olives. And when you get there, there's a spectacular view of the old stone-walled city of Jerusalem, including the Temple Mount. Now, this is where Jesus gave what has been commonly referred to as the Olivet Discourse. It started shortly after he left the temple steps and finished on the Mount of Olives. Jesus will pull from Old Testament prophecies, and he will thread together here in the New Testament new prophecies, because what he says is going to happen, he's telling us in a prophetic form, because it's going to happen. This was 2,000 years ago, and we're seeing it happen today. So yes, this is New Testament prophecy, giving us a very clear picture of how things are going to look at the end of time here on planet Earth. These are incredible insights from Jesus himself. The Gospel of Matthew mainly falls between these two bookends, which happens to be two of Jesus' largest sermons. And what are those two bookends? Well, first, of course, is at the beginning of his ministry, and we refer to that big message as the Sermon on the Mount. Jesus gave that at the north end of the Sea of Galilee. That's recorded in Matthew chapter 5, 6, and 7. Then he gave his last big sermon. It's found here in Matthew 24 and 25 as the Olivet Discourse. Now, the first message, the Sermon on the Mount, mainly dealt with the practical side of Christian living. It's having a real and a sincere relationship with God and a walk with him. It's where we learn that the heart of the matter is always the matter of the heart. It's also interesting to note that before giving the Sermon on the Mount, Jesus was baptized. But yet the other end of the bookend here, after giving the Olivet Discourse, Jesus was crucified. Before giving the Sermon on the Mount, Jesus was tempted by Satan. And Jesus proved that the tempter, Satan, could not conquer him. While after his last message, Jesus proved after the crucifixion, his death, and in the tomb, he rose again, that death could not conquer him either. In Matthew 24, Jesus deals with the end time prophecies and events. And in Matthew 25, he deals with end times parables. That's earthly stories have a heavenly meaning, but deal with the end of time. Now today, as we start Matthew 24, we will consider two points here today in light of our title, Distressing News. Number one, asking questions. The disciples specifically asked Jesus, what is it going to look like at the end? Like, how are we going to know by looking at the things that we see around us, how are we going to know we're in the end of time? And number two, we're going to look at misleading many, because one of the main signs of the entire chapter 24, Jesus speaks about it not once, not twice, not three times, but four times about the biggest sign in the end is that people will be misled. Well, let's look at our first point, asking questions, as we read together starting in Matthew chapter 24. We'll pick up in verse 1. Jesus came out of the temple and was going away when his disciples came to a point, and they came out to point out the temple buildings to him. So they're walking out of the temple, and the disciples are like, Jesus, look back. Look at the temple. Verse 2. And Jesus said to them, do you not see all of these things? Truly I say to you, not one stone here will be left upon another, which will not be torn down. Whoa. Verse 3. As he was sitting on the Mount of Olives, now we get all the way over to the Mount of Olives, so 35, 40 minutes goes by. The disciples came to him privately saying, tell us, when will all of these things happen? And what will be the sign of your coming at the end of the age? So they already recognize this is Jesus' first coming, and there's going to be a second coming. Wow. So the subject was brought up by the disciples. They were admiring the temple and all the surrounding buildings on the Temple Mount, and for good reason. The temple that was built by Herod the Great, it is known as one of the wonders of the ancient world, for it was a beautiful structure, a marvel of engineering, you could say. But before we go any further, let's put this all into context. Now again, the disciples had just witnessed Jesus completely cleaning the clocks of the religious leaders, for no one had ever dared to call them out on their own hypocrisy. But Jesus, he saw right through them as they tried to discredit him in front of the people. So Jesus completely dismantled them. Jesus exposed their hypocrisy. Jesus called these leaders blind guides, for they appeared to be righteous shepherds on the outside. Oh, yes, we're so godly. Look at us. We got the beautiful robes, and we say all the right things at the right time, and we have beautiful prayers, all of these things. They were supposed to be the shepherds of God leading his people. But most, not all, but most of them were in for themselves. They were there for the power. They were there for the wealth that came along with it and to be seen by others. Yes, they were more concerned about themselves and their own affairs than they were for the people of God. This had been going on for a very, very long time. In fact, let me read you what it says here back some 700 plus years earlier. See, God had been dealing with these religious hypocrites for hundreds and hundreds of years. So some 730 years earlier, this is what is written in Ezekiel, Old Testament, chapter 34, verse 2. It says, thus says the Lord God. Woe, there's that word again. Amazing, isn't it? Grief, sorrow, and misery on you shepherds of Israel. He's not talking about the shepherds out there in the field with their sheep. Oh no, he's talking about the pastors, the leaders, the religious leaders of the day. He says, woe are you shepherds of Israel who have been feeding themselves. Should not the shepherds feed the flock? Like, aren't you called, if you're a man of God, aren't you called to minister to the people of God? Yes, Jesus told it like it was. He exposed their true motives because for many of them, not again all of them, but many of them, you know, their hearts were filled with ill motives. And that evil side of them blinded their eyes from seeing clearly. Here's a point that we could all learn much from here this morning. Sin and disobedience will cause our spiritual insight to be impaired. We will not have clarity if we have sin and disobedience active in our life. Yes, sin causes us not to see the things that God desires us to see. And in this case, they actually missed the long-awaited Messiah. They were all waiting for the Messiah. And guess what? You missed it. Why? Because you got sin and disobedience in your life. You missed the coming of the Messiah, the Savior of the world. So as Jesus and his disciples are exiting the temple for the last time, before he would be crucified, the disciples didn't have a clue that it was going to all come down in less than probably 40 hours at this point. But instead, they got caught up with the beauty of the temple. Obviously, there's things that man can build and things that man accomplishes here on earth that impresses us. Like, it's pretty impressive that the pyramids are still standing today, you know, there in Egypt. You know, we went over to Greece for an extension to go to Mars Hill. And right next to Mars Hill is the Parthenon there in Greece. That's a pretty impressive thing that they built all those years ago. Or you can come here to modern day technology today. And we've, you know, the tallest building in the world, which is in Dubai, the Burj Khalifa, you know, there in Dubai. It's the tallest building in the world. It's 2,700 feet tall. That's our Empire State Building in New York City. That's two of them stacked on top of each other. It's 163 floors. Could you imagine being up there and the elevator breaks? Well, you can take the stairs. Okay, I'll be down like next month. Okay, it's like, well, yes, things can impress us here on this side of heaven. But to the one who created the universe, he's not impressed. The one who created the complexity of everything, it's just, he's not impressed. Some will say, show me God. You ever get that from people? Show me God and I'll believe him. Now, where's God? Let me see him and then I'll believe in him. Well, God shows us his glory by what he has already made. You want to see God? Open your eyes. How about that? Watch the sun come up in the morning. Go to Santa Monica, stand on the pier, watch the sunset, look at the beautiful colors that come out. Stand out at night and see the moon, which is a reflection off of the sun. You're surrounded by billions of stars. Why don't you go look in the mirror? The very fact that you can breathe, that your heart's beating in your chest with no batteries, the fact that you can see yourself, you know, that you can hear things, that you can think yourself, should make us all fall to the ground and worship the one who made us. For if you believe in evolution, yes, amen. If you believe in evolution, that somehow everything that we see in our unbelievably complex ecosystem that surrounds us somehow created itself without the Creator God as its divine architect, and that somehow all of that life that we see leads to absolutely nowhere? Like you think that that's it, we just die, we go in the ground, that's it, nothing else happens. So everything, all the complexity you see, leads to nowhere. It's like God's just saying, you have missed it all. For the glory of the complex creation is the very thing that God says in Romans 1, points to my glory. Look at everything you see. See the complexity of everything in our creation. And God says, if you reject that, then you literally have professed yourself to be wise, but in all reality, you are simply a fool. Then that word fool means that you are senseless and you're like, Pastor, are you calling people that believe in evolution a fool? No, God is. God is saying, You're a fool. And especially if you're a scientist, because you see the intricacies of things that we don't see. I mean, I look at things like a hummingbird and I'm just amazed. And, you know, for whatever reason, our house, because my wife has hummingbird feeders out there and she keeps it full. We have hummingbirds all the time. And my wife sits out and they come and they fly in her face. And, you know, they're just like, oh, and my wife's like the hummingbird, woman. You know, but it's like, you know, it amazes me with a hummingbird because it's the only bird that can fly upside down and backwards. No other bird can do that, okay? So, and then when you read about a hummingbird, they say that it only weighs like an ounce, like it weighs as much as a penny weighs. And I'm thinking, how can that bird fly and everything? How can it only weigh that much? That doesn't make any sense to me. Well, one day on our hummingbird feeder, there was a hummingbird out there, and he wasn't eating, he was just sitting on the thing. And I'm looking at him, he's got this ring around his beak so he can't eat. And I'm thinking, oh, wow, he's got something on his beak. Like, how did that happen? So I walk over to him, and I grab him. He's in my hand, and I pull the thing off his beak, and I put him back on there, and he started flying and eating. And I'm thinking, like, well, there you go. But while I had him in my hand, it's like, wow, this guy weighs nothing. I'm like, it's like, so the Lord, you know, there was one of those things I was wondering. The Lord says, well, here, I'm going to show you. Well, there you go, okay? So it's like the complexities of everything. That's it. God shows his glory. But getting back to our text, the disciples were pretty impressed with the temple, for it was a sight to behold. For King Herod started building the temple in 20 BC. So at this point in our text, it's been being worked on for some 50 years. And it was way more complex than when the temple was built by Solomon, because he ended up leveling out the entire top of Mount Moriah. So when you get up on the Temple Mount, it's a huge area. In fact, it's pretty tough to get up there because it's ran by Muslims. So it's very difficult to get up there. But we got up there on our last trip that we just made in May. And so we were up on the Temple Mount, and it's an unbelievably huge area. But the temple was beautiful. And it was, you know, the temple area was completed about 64 AD. So they had another 30 years that they were working on it after what we're reading right now. But again, Herod was known as Herod the Great. Yet, he was a villain of a king, an extremely wicked man. But he had a flair to build, and the temple was his crown jewel. But it didn't impress Jesus. For Jesus was far more consumed with the lost sheep of Israel. He wept for his lost sheep. He wept for the people that didn't know him and were not going to heaven. He had just said at the end of chapter 23, Jerusalem, Jerusalem, who kills the prophets and stones those who are sent to you, how I would have gathered you like a hen gathers her chicks under her wings. So he had wept for Jerusalem. Again, on Palm Sunday, when Jesus rode in, this is just a few days earlier, into Jerusalem on the back of a donkey, fulfilling what was written in Zechariah 9:9, some 400 plus years earlier, that he would ride in on the back of a donkey as the people rejoiced and cried out, Hosanna, Hosanna, blessed is he who comes in the name of the Lord, quoting from Psalm 118, written 1,000 years earlier. The people were rejoicing. He was riding in. They were all having a great time. But again, what did Jesus do? Get caught up in the fanfare? No. It says that Jesus wept. He wept for the lost people. He wept for everyone who misses him, because he is the fountain of living water. He came that we would thirst no more. He's not talking about being thirsty in your mouth for a bottle of water. He's talking about the thirst that happens, that's deep within our soul. People that are looking for something more. Some people say, well, you Christians, you know, you're hoping when you die that you'll go to heaven. That's nice. But I'm just looking for life during life. I want something here inside because I feel dead while I'm living. Something that can satisfy deep down within me, in my heart, in my soul. People are unsettled today, are they not? Around the world. Yet we have more here in America than any other generation has ever had. We have more here today in America than most other countries have. There is a reason why when the Democrats opened up the southern border and said, yeah, come on in, basically, that we've had over, what, 12, 13, 14 million people come into our country? I mean, people are pouring in here. Why? Because we, with all of our warts, are still the best place to live on planet Earth here in America. And we have more than most. But even when you do even better than that, just having a basic lifestyle here, it's like the people that just have the minimum here in America have more than everyone else. You know, but people still feel empty. Why is it that we live in a very affluent area here? You know, just, what, half mile south of Beverly Hills? Very affluent area. But even those that have much still feel empty. They have an unsatisfaction in their soul. Why is that? Because we were created by God with a desire to know God, to know the one who made us. God did that on purpose. Why? Because he did not want humans to be able to go out and buy a little chihuahua puppy and say, now I have found full satisfaction. I have my chihuahua. Okay, it's like, so God said, no, a chihuahua will not fill your heart. Neither will a Ferrari. Neither will a Lamborghini. Neither will a house that overlooks the beach or the mountains. Nothing on planet Earth will fill your heart but me. I made every person like that. And do we not see that today? Yes, there's an uncomfortable feeling inside of all of us, like a void that can't be filled no matter what we try to fill it with. But then when we come to Jesus and we pursue him, hold on. See, it's not just come to Jesus. It's come to Jesus and pursue him. See, many have that come to Jesus moment, but then they still find themselves wanting on the inside. Why? Because you're not pursuing him. God wants us to pursue him. He wants us to really know him. He wants us to develop the relationship with him, to seek after him. He has a way of filling what nothing else on planet Earth can fill. That's it. He can do it.
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2: 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Hey, I am Katie Evans, and I think that a lot of people, maybe it's just me projecting, but there was a long time when I thought asking for prayer was a sign of being weak in my faith, but that is not the case at all. We are called to pray for one another. It is okay and encouraged to ask for prayer, like Tony did at the station website. Forgot to tell you, I went to the station website and entered the keyword prayer. He says, hi, my name is Tony. Please pray for me. In the last 2 years, I've become a Christian at the age of 51. I have lived a self-centered life, pleasing my flesh by any means I have been able.

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8: Welcome to Seculo. Will Haynes here. Jordan Seculo joining me in studio. Today was the final day of opinions for the Supreme Court's term, as they normally like to get out before the July 4th holiday. They were able to get the rest in. What we see here are, as per usual, the most contentious issues end up being the ones that they release last. We had decisions in the executive order related to birthright citizenship. That case, Trump versus Barbara, was decided and the opinion written by the Chief Justice. We had a National Republican Senatorial Committee versus the Federal Election Commission. That is a campaign finance ruling that the ACLJ filed in. We'll break that down for you as well. That opinion was written by Justice Kavanaugh. And then we also had a second one from Justice Kavanaugh, which related to biological males playing in female sports at the state level, where states like West Virginia and Idaho had laws banning that, and the questions around Title IX and equal protection. All of those issues came up. That was also authored by Brett Kavanaugh. We're going to break it all down. We hope to have the Attorney General of West Virginia, J.B. McCuskey, who obviously that was a big case for his state, West Virginia. We will see, obviously, a very busy day. If we don't get him today, we'll have him on soon. But Jordan, the most contentious, always the final day, and yeah, that's what right. We got today.
10: And the ramifications of the case out of West Virginia that I believe 25 other states, so 26 states in total, the red state AGs, all joining in very clearly and saying this is not about going and being anti-trans people. This is about protecting women's sports and girls' sports. And so while we've had this debate going on in the country, what we're talking about here is state sporting. So we're talking about high school. We're talking about younger kids. We're not talking about what happens in college and what happens with the NCAA and these other entities. We're talking about states that have said we're not going to have genetic boys on girls' teams, and we're not going to do that. We're just not going to allow it. And we have a history of people who have been injured. We're seeing these races being won, you know, by 10 times faster by those who are born as boys and competing as women. So all it does, and I think West Virginia and I think those other 25 states that joined with West Virginia and the Supreme Court as

0: a father of two daughters and a son, and watching them grow. Even though my son is the middle child, you see the strength difference already between him and even his older sister, by a few years older sister, and you can already see some of the strength difference. Imagine as that plays out. So this, it's a huge win for all of us who are parents, and especially those of us who are have little girls as well as boys.
1: Well, and once again, that opinion was handed down and was a very conservative opinion, in the sense that it said the states can make their laws. This isn't a constitutional issue as of this point.
0: Right. They have not made a universal national ban. So this is very much going to be battles that happen in your state. Now, like we said, many states, about more than half, I think, already have laws doing this. And so they were waiting for the Supreme Court to so that they could clarify those laws. The question for you is that if you're a state that is not covered, and you're in one of these blue states that wants to push further and further, and you've got a great great athlete who happens to be female, a daughter, do you stay in that state when you know that it could be tough to ever reach the podium? And we've seen it already happen because they are having to compete against boys. And that's what the Supreme Court said you do not have to allow in your state. They didn't say your state can't do it. So it's a choice of, you got the right to travel in the United States, the right to live where you want. People should think about that now when they are deciding on a move.
1: Folks, when we get back, we're going to talk about the other decisions from the Supreme Court and the big one on birthright citizenship, that executive order. We'll let you know how it came down in the analysis when we come.
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1: Welcome back to Seculo, and I think we're going to dive right now into Trump versus Barbara. This is the most contentious issue of the term, obviously. This was the executive order from the president that kind of redefined or defined, even in a way, because of the way it's written, the way that citizenship would be conferred on those that are born in the United States. This was trying to restrict the citizenship granted to those that are born here, to parents that are not citizens of the U.S., whether they come here illegally, whether it is through a travel visa, they come here, have their child, they call it birth tourism, is a term. And here's what happened. The majority of the court, which was Chief Justice Roberts, joined by Sotomayor, Kagan, Barrett, and Jackson, they affirmed that what the 14th Amendment is saying is that if you are born here, you are granted citizenship. There has been some pushback saying that the court didn't have to go that far. They could have just ruled on the executive order. So that's some of the chatter I'm hearing. But you also see how contentious, even within the court, it was, because you're seeing a concurrence by Justice Jackson for different reasons
0: right.
1: than what the chief wrote. You see Justice Kavanaugh concurring that the executive order must be struck down and that federal law would give them citizenship, but he's not willing to rule that the 14th Amendment's text says
0: right.
1: that.
0: He's saying if this was done through the legislative process, I may have a different decision here.
1: Exactly. Then you have a dissent by Justice Thomas, who was joined by Justice Gorsuch, a dissent by Justice Alito, another dissent by Justice Gorsuch. So you're seeing a lot of different opinions and a lot of different reasons for not agreeing with this. Here's a key takeaway. This is from our attorneys, because we have a wonderful team here that as soon, not only are they working on their cases, Jordan, but as soon as these comes down, they're writing memos for us. They're giving us the analysis as well. This is a key takeaway from Nathan, who wrote this for us. It's a 6-3 outcome affirming broad birthright citizenship, but the court is sharply divided on the why. Five justices read the clause as adopting the traditional soil rule with almost no exception, so being born on American soil, while three insist on a narrower domicile plus exclusive allegiance test. That would be the minority that dissented in this. This split will shape future fights over immigration enforcement and any congressional attempts to limit birthright citizenship. So right there, one, and this is something I said yesterday, Jordan, that when you see the left try to attack the Supreme Court as being packed by Trump, or they need to expand the court so they can get their way. The fact that we are getting decisions that may not make everyone happy shows that it's working.
0: This is the difference, folks, between Republican and Democrat judicial nominees. And when I say that, I mean it's not the nominees themselves who are, I'm placing that partisan role, but when they are nominated by a Republican right. or Democrat president. You basically know where the Democrats are going to go 99.9% of the time. They're going to be in agreement. They're going to be their block. And it's going to have you could almost not have any briefing on it. You could almost not have any argument. You could just literally read, what is this case about? What does it entail? And you'll say, you know what? They're going to figure out a way to rule for this side. Whether they're the majority or not depends on the politics of the day. But they're going to figure out how to go with the side that they agree with the most on a philosophical matter, not on whether it's legal or not, or the what's best interpretation of the Constitution and statutes. The difference between the conservative nominees is that on the same day that you can have restrictions, we haven't talked about this yet, totally knocked down between campaign financing,
1: right.
0: Between the actual RNC or DNC and campaigns, and there was all these limits into how much they could coordinate and whether free speech came into that. And the court, again, equally divided there. Conservatives six said, you can do this. This ban is wrong. I mean, you look at that. You look at, again, the continued cases of, you go from birthright citizenship, but then you go into the issue of girls and boys sports. And it aligns very closely with what you think politically, not necessarily what's rational or legal, but it's like, you know what? Because the politics of those who nominated me support this issue, even though they may not be legal scholars.
1: Right.
0: I'm going to figure out a way to get there for them, and I will be that dissenting voice if I have to. So on the same day, you can have the boys banned from participating in girls' sports, which is a decision I think most Americans agree with, right and left, if you're actually telling the truth. And it's less and less places where people feel comfortable doing that.
1: Right.
0: So then you get to birthright citizenship, a little bit more complicated. So does this line and how it's interpreted, is it going to hold? As of now, it's going to hold. I think if you were at that oral argument, it was extremely complicated, which is why I think, Will, you've got all these opinions and different dissents coming out. Is it over? Maybe for now, but not necessarily for the future, because there were so many different views about why it was right or why it was wrong. And then, of course, you look at these cases. Well, you go through every one of them. on the EOs, on the ability to appoint and get rid of these. This was yesterday, of course, the Labor Relations Board versus the Fed, all right. of that. I mean, we are in an interesting point at the U.S. Supreme Court where, yes, there have been cases that have increased presidential power. At the same time, the same court has issued opinions that that actually pull back on some of the power that they just created in a case that was announced, you know, just moments before.
1: Right. Yeah, exactly. When you looked at, there was some, almost some confusion, and within you had
0: this board member, but not that board member.
1: Yeah, the FTC versus the Fed. Right. Yeah.
0: Is that really going to stand long term? That remains to be seen. And they were able to kick the can a little on that case because they said, well, there was no hearing on the misconduct. So right. at least have the misconduct hearing and then see what happens. But they also said it wouldn't necessarily be barred by this. So I think, again, the court is going in a direction that I think most people philosophically understand, but the left is going to make every one of these out of politics. You know, it's a huge loss for President Trump on the executive order. But the interesting thing about the executive order is if you go to that Kavanaugh kind of phrasing there, it's saying this might not have been the best route
1: right.
0: to do it. I am not holding today that you can't do it. And it doesn't necessarily need a constitutional change. Now, we have an aging court right now, so we believe we will see shifts in the court in the next few years, and that will, of course, depend on how that court shifts, will depend on who is the president of the United States. And again, it is frustrating to be on the side where, unfortunately, we can't just say, well, this case, we're going to 99% of our people, our justices are going to vote this way, and occasionally you get thrown off. We are in the intellectually honest party, where right. people who believe the same basic principles can still get to a different opinion using the same analysis. And I think we respect that in the United States. It can be frustrating, sure. I absolutely get that. But that is what you do when you have intellectual honesty. And that's what the left is lacking.
1: Well, and once again, intellectual honesty, even media honesty. We saw something today that was quite unique. And Rob is in South Carolina. We're going to get to you in the next segment. So hold on there, Rob. But if you want to call and have questions about these opinions, call us at 1-800-684-3110. We'll break it down for you, and we'll try to answer any question you may have on the way that the court ruled. But when you start to look at also the media, Nina Totenberg, who's normally actually very good with her sourcing at the Supreme Court. She's the legal analyst and journalist at NPR, has been there a long time. Normally, if she's printing something, then she's got very good sourcing. NPR ran and published that Justice Alito was retiring from the Supreme Court. There's the headline if you're watching. It says, Justice Samuel Alito, who wrote the opinion overturning Roe versus Wade, retires. Moments later, NPR had to retract that story. And this is what it looked like if you went to that page. So people tried to share the link. Editor's note, NPR retracts the story. Jordan, we still may see an Alito retirement because Nina Totenberg normally wouldn't have written that unless she had sourcing that at least led her to believe it was very close to being true. They obviously had a story ready to publish.
0: Yes.
1: It has not happened yet. But once again, that's the media trying to get out ahead of stuff.
0: And unfortunately, this is because of the media cycle. There's a number of those stories already ready to go. Even if people passing away sometimes, they have the block print ready to go based off of just so that they can rush to the media and then kind of fill in the parts. Does this mean that it's not going to happen? Absolutely not. What it does mean is that someone made a phone call and said, I did not say to run this. It could have been her.
1: Right.
0: Or it could have been from the Supreme Court and called and said, there's been no planned announcement yet, and you need to make clear that this is wrong. Does that mean that tomorrow or Monday, Justice Alito may announce something? No, of course not. He can do that whenever he wants. Could be this afternoon. It was a very kind of bizarre, again, to a day that was already busy enough to throw that wrench in. Was unnecessary, by the way, by the media. It's not like they needed help getting clicks right now. You've got probably more clicks on SCOTUS because it covers so many different issues today, from birthright citizenship to the presidential power yesterday. All of these issues all together. Again, Will, I think, you know, for those who watch the Supreme Court, it's been a very interesting morning.
1: That's right. And we're going to take your phone calls in the next segment on this and break down this Federal Election Commission case when we come back on Seculo. Welcome to the all-new ACLJ app. Expert analysis and insight big tech can't censor. 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
1: Welcome back to Seculo. Will Haynes here, joined by Jordan Seculo in studio, and we're breaking down these opinions from the Supreme Court. I briefly want to go over this before we get to phone calls, because this is something that the ACLJ filed in, and it's a NRSC versus the Federal Election Commission. And what this does is it challenged rulings that from the FEC that were put in place to limit how much a political party. So if you are a candidate that is running for office under a political party, Republican, Democrat, even independent, it limited how much that party that you are running for office under can coordinate with you on ad spends, on buying advertisements. I know people love a good political ad, so this is going to get people fired up. But when you look at it, it is a First Amendment issue. It is putting guardrails and things on the First Amendment, which are not in the text of the Constitution. And I think a lot of this, when you look at it, it's important, even if you don't love political campaign ads, or you're like, I don't know if I want the parties to be able to spend more. If the FEC, a part of the executive branch, without legislation, can limit your speech or a party speech or any, if they can start limiting First Amendment rights, whether it be for a party or a candidate, then you can start to see other executive branch entities, bureaucracies, find ways to limit freedom of speech on their own terms. And I think so when you look at this, it's not just even about spending money in campaign ads. It is truly a First Amendment issue. And when the ACLJ is able to file in these things, it is to uphold and support the First Amendment first and foremost.
0: Yes, let me just be clear to people. The Supreme Court has had a history going back into the 70s that political speech includes financial moves, because that's a way you can speak on behalf in support of a candidate. So you taking your own resources, or an entity taking its own resources to get behind a candidate, is a way for that speech can actually be conducted. That it's not just the symbolism of you've got to be on the street corner or the bumper sticker, but they're saying it's similar to the bumper sticker. It's similar to going door to door, because you're providing resources of your own to the candidates and political parties that you prefer. I will walk you back to 2004, first time I worked in a presidential election where a lot of these big restrictions kick in because you're dealing in all 50 states. And so for the first part of the year, I remember the fundraising team, finance team, as it'll often be called. This was Bush Cheney reelect 2004. I was in the same office with us from the political team. Then about, and it was a, because of deadlines, there were like those 90-day things, 6 months things, that the finance team, for the most part, moved next door. It had a different name. It was like Bush Cheney 04 Victory Fund.
1: Right.
0: And so you would have these funds set up. They would then be in charge of fundraising. We would still be producing content, but it would be that content that you could pull offline and make into your own videos, make it, and they were unrestricted, so they didn't have to, they did not have to follow the, restricted fundraising rules that federal candidates have, what, the $2,600, $2,700 you could do for, both the one for the primary and again for the general, so it's closer to almost $6,000, per individual, and you could make that donation at one time, but then they split off. And so it created this whole industry of all of these separate types of groups, to be able to raise money, but then not coordinate. And what the Supreme Court said today is that if, again, these are all people coming together, and again, using their rights, using their financial, ability to speak into the political process. And you can speak into the political process by providing the candidate of your choice enough resources so that their speech is amplified. That could be through online. That could be through ads. It could be through traditional advertising. It could be through t-shirts and hats and bumper stickers or events. But in a sense, all of that is speech, and speech is so protected in the United States that when you're spending your money, the government shouldn't be able to tell you, well, if you donate to this group, they can only spend it to this far. It's different than vote, you know, than actually supporting for the candidate. It was also a joke. Okay. Right. I mean, this whole idea is we were playing with smoke and mirrors that I think always made many of us in the political side slightly uncomfortable. Maybe the election law attorneys liked it more than
1: right.
0: Those, because you were constantly having to get approvals over sometimes very mundane spending, because you were worried about the penalties and even criminal penalties that could arise out of a mistake in whose money was spent to do what activity.
1: I think we should go ahead and take this call. We've got about 3.5 minutes left in this segment. This is Rob calling from South Carolina. Maybe it'll encourage you to call as well if you have questions about some of these opinions that came out of the Supreme Court today. Rob, you're on Seculo. Go ahead.
9: Yeah, can you hear me?
1: We got you, Rob. Go ahead.
9: Okay. On the birthright citizenship,
1: yep.
9: What constitutes subject to jurisdiction, and then what constitutes allegiance to the United States?
1: Okay, so what the big hinge question here in the 14th Amendment is that question you're asking. It says all persons born or naturalized in the United States and subject to the jurisdiction thereof are citizens of the United States and the state wherein they reside. That is the text of the 14th Amendment. And what the Supreme Court ruled was that in this, and it's a lengthy opinion by the Chief Justice, that effectively that phrase, if you are born here, you are subject to the jurisdiction thereof. That obviously is what the issue with some of the dissents are still arguing, that saying they disagree with that. But this is the majority held, Rob, that the citizenship clause guarantees birthright citizenship to nearly all children born in the United States, including those whose parents are unlawfully or temporarily present, because it incorporates the common law rule of jus soli without a domicile requirement. And the quote, subject to the jurisdiction thereof, means full territorial power rather than exclusive allegiance or permanent residence. So that is what the Supreme Court argued in their majority opinion. That's what they held, rather. That's the answer to your question. I know you also said to the screener, how could they rule in favor of birthright citizenship when people that are applying for citizenship have to prove their allegiance to the United States? That's a different test. Right. That is a naturalization process, which is through a different process that is set up legislatively that the government can naturalize someone to be a citizen.
0: Right. That would
1: but completely
0: be,
1: different argument because right. even
0: those would be people who are not have birthright citizenship.
1: And if you are born here to American citizens, so take out even the argument of that here, you get citizenship without proving your allegiance to the United States if you are born naturally
0: right.
1: to citizens of the United States. So two different processes.
0: Yeah, and so it's been an expansion of really a clarification of what it means who can receive a birthright citizenship. There are still some exceptions within this, foreign diplomats, children, and things like that. But the idea, and I knew this all along too, which was likely, is that it's one thing to punish the parents of illegal immigrant children who were born here because they decided to break the law, but the child had no say in that, and then they end up born in America, and so where should their citizenship fall when it was really not them that were breaking the law, but their parents? So, I mean, it was a complicated case. It's one I think we'll keep looking at as well, but for now, that's been settled. As Will said, it is different. It is very different.
1: And we will be back with more on Seculo. 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
1: Welcome back to Seculo, second half hour of the broadcast. We are taking your phone calls at 1-800-684-3110 as we talk about all of these opinions that came down from the Supreme Court today. And we had a Rumble comment that said, because we were talking with a caller in the previous segment that was asking about the difference in allegiance, the subject to the jurisdiction thereof. And what we are doing, once again, is explaining what the Supreme Court held today. And that is, once again, there are probably within this office 100 different opinions on the opinion here, but one person said my answer was circular logic. It's different because it's different, because he was asking about the naturalization process as opposed to the birthright citizenship issue. And those are two different processes.
0: Very different.
1: And that's where you're looking at the 14th Amendment, talking about the people born on United States soil issue versus someone who has citizenship somewhere else, comes to the United States and is trying to gain citizenship
0: right.
1: post-birth. Yes, they are different because those are two different processes.
0: Right.
1: One is born, one is naturalization. And that's where there right. is a lot of confusion and why it had to go to the Supreme Court.
0: Naturalization is a much longer process if you're coming in from a different country. That's when you see those ceremonies of people taking their oath to the United States. That is, again, it's not circular reasoning. It's not the same thing. Those are people who are born outside the United States. There's not even a question about their U.S. citizenship. They have lived in America. Usually they've had a green card first, and now they would like to apply for U.S. citizenship, which can take years and is no guarantee. They go through a rigorous process. It involves testing, background checks, economic checks to make sure that they are not going to be an economic burden necessarily on the United States. But we don't do that for is people who are born here. Those are, again, that's birthright citizenship, not naturalization. We don't have to go through that. You know, if you were born in the United States, you did not have to go take an oath. You did not have to prove to any quasi-judicial system through the immigration services courts that you should be an American. And why? You're just born with it. And it's a great blessing to be born with it, but it's a two totally different tracks, one which right. is automatic, one which is never guaranteed. And I'd say to underscore that now, there's a little more clarity now, not fully, but a little more clarity now on, okay, who is right in this very fast-paced, easy world where it's so easy to travel and be in different places in just, you know, hours. who should be who should be able to get that birthright citizenship. And the Supreme Court has basically made it about as wide as possible, right, except for the normal exceptions that have been in place forever, which is foreign diplomats and things like that, because we also acknowledge that if you are a child to American military or someone serving in the U.S. government and you're born overseas, that you are actually a birthright citizen, even though you were born outside of the United States because your parent or parents were doing a job for the United States in a foreign country. So not to get overly complicated, because it doesn't have to be. This case was to kind of clarify, when you've had a big illegal immigration surge,
1: right,
0: what do you do with generations 2, 3, and 4 that didn't necessarily make the decision themselves, and not as adults, to cross the border illegally? They could have been a baby. They could have been 3 years old. They may not even know that they were here illegally. So what do we do there? And the one thing was that you could deport them and deny citizenship. And the other option was, that it says if you're born here and you're subject to this jurisdiction, for you yourself are an American by birthright. And that is what the court said today, like it or not. So I'm just trying to explain it to everybody, because we're talking about different Supreme Court cases and different kinds of reasoning all throughout the show today. And that's what's great about the ACLJ. I've been spending since about 6 in the morning trying to go through everything, and they started coming in to get my head around it so I can explain it as best to you today. And I know Will's been doing the same thing.
1: That's right. And we'll be back. I know Janice, Rhonda, you're already on the phone. Lines are jammed. We're going to get to calls a little bit later. We got Rick Rennell next. But we're going to keep breaking this down for you here on Seculo. We'll be...
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1: Welcome back to Seculo. Will Haynes in studio, Jordan Seculo as well. And we are joined right now by Rick Rennell on this holiday week as we head towards the 250th birthday of these United States. We also have to start off that week with, you know, some contention around rulings at the Supreme Court. What's more American than disagreeing on policy and things of that nature? But, Rick, I did want to bring this to you because you're my favorite person to try to make you explain why the media is the way they are. But we had this earlier. They are so excited, the NPR. They ran, as soon as all these opinions are out, with a story from Nina Totenberg, who normally has good sourcing, and published that Justice Alito is retiring. And they immediately had to retract that story. They published a headline, Justice Samuel Alito, who wrote the opinion overturning Roe versus Wade, retires. Byline, Nina Totenberg. Immediately retracted the story, saying, editor's note, NPR retracts this story. Why is it so hard to just do your job these days?
12: Look, someone like Nina Totenberg, who had a lock on the Supreme Court reporting for a very long time, she's very upset that there are new people that are watching, and that these are people that are not famous. They're people in and around the Supreme Court on Twitter who have better sources. And so she is rushing to be first on big stories because she's trying to maintain her grip. But I think that she fell behind a long time ago. And this is just the latest in her inability to get the truth. Remember, she's been one of the leading journalists that when we had the leak from, I think, a year or two ago, that came out of the Supreme Court right before a very hot political ruling. She's the one who immediately went and tried to cover up the people who were leaking against Supreme Court justices. And I don't really care what the issue is out of the Supreme Court. We need to have people who work at the Supreme Court who don't have an agenda, who are leaking pieces of information to make themselves look good. Now, this is clearly somebody that Nina relies on inside the Supreme Court that she thinks is in the know. But once again, I think her sources are partisan and not very reliable, and she's listening to them and pretending like they are reliable.
1: Well, and once again, I go back to what you said about how there are these individuals that are in media that became what they thought were the kings and queens of media, that they owned it all. Nina Totenberg, obviously, for a long time, was probably the most reliable source on things Supreme Court. She built that legacy media style reporting that is no longer where you're going to get the best reporting anymore. And you even see today, as this talk with Skydance potentially merging with Warner Brothers and CNN, which would be absorbed into this organization, where you've already seen the havoc at CBS because they're so upset about someone like Barry Weiss, who left the New York Times not because she was conservative, but because she was audacious enough to allow conservative voices in the opinion section, you know, kind of her job, having differing opinions, left there. Now the editor-in-chief at CBS News would be over CNN if that deal goes through. You have legacy, but people who think they are the king of all media, Anderson Cooper, saying he would not work for someone like that. What are your thoughts on that, Rick?
12: Look, we have these reporters who have become so ego-driven that they think that they're the bosses, right? So you have Anderson Cooper who says, well, I wouldn't want to work for somebody that the new owner would bring in. Okay, well, then don't work for them, but that means you're going to go find a new job because you don't get to decide that. But we have a whole group of media people who think that they get to decide that. They think they're in control of the media. They think that they're in control of the media outlet. And we've seen that at the Washington Post, where reporters who are let go are furious. But then when you peel back the layers, you realize that they were let go because financially the paper is doing very poorly. And so business leaders have to make business choices, but it's running up against the egos of the media, and we see it every single day. There is a new example of the hubris that the media are pushing forward.
1: There is actually an update to the story that I first asked you about, the NPR Nina Totenberg story. This is from the editor-in-chief, Tommy Evans, at NPR. And this is a statement on that retraction. It says, due to a misunderstanding, NPR Supreme Court and legal affairs correspondent Nina Totenberg incorrectly reported that Justice Samuel Alito had retired. Neither Justice Alito nor the Supreme Court Public Information Office has announced his retirement. As soon as that error was realized, the story was retracted and removed from NPR's website, and an on-air correction was broadcast. We regret the error and any confusion this may have caused. This afternoon, Ms. Totenberg will appear on All Things Considered to explain what happened. She has reached out to Justice Alito to apologize. That is telling to me that this wasn't an error like many times news organizations have a retirement story ready to go, an obituary ready to go for celebrities that are out there that are getting up there in age, things of that nature. This wasn't an intern or someone that accidentally hit publish. Nina Totenberg fully believed he was retiring when this story went up. That changes a lot, especially about someone who is so historically trustworthy about the court.
12: Well, let's be honest. What this really shows is that there is no editor process checking these egos, because Nina Totenberg is allowed to hear from a source or from somebody and immediately report it. And there's no one slowing down the process to say, can we double check this information? It seems like a big story. She is allowed to go public with information without going through an editor. That's quite shocking.
1: Very telling about the state of NPR News, as you say, that the editorial process, the basic editorial process, is not being followed there. Once again, it says due to a misunderstanding, we're going to maybe find out from Nina Totenberg on All Things Consider explaining this, but was this misunderstanding just a staffer or a clerk at the court saying, I really wish Alito would retire? I mean, what other kind of misunderstanding could there be? Rick, thank you so much for joining us today. We'll have you on a little bit later in the week as well, and break down whatever else is coming at us this week. But folks, it is a holiday week. I know a lot of you are already probably celebrating the 4th of July. It's such a wonderful time of year, every year in the United States, but this year even more than most, just because we celebrate this 250th anniversary of the Declaration of Independence. As we look forward, I know we have a lot of great content coming out for you in this month of July. You're not going to want to miss. We appreciate those of you that are with us today, that are watching, that are getting this breakdown. A lot of people, especially with a short week, like to take off and go ahead and start that celebration. And I applaud that. I love that we can live in a country where we have the freedom to do that. But if you're watching today, go ahead and subscribe to the channel. If you aren't already, give it a like, comment where you're watching from, or any question in the chat. I appreciate that as well. But we will be back with more of your phone calls. You can join us as well, 1-800-684-3110. Rhonda, David, and Janice, don't go anywhere. We're taking you in the next segment. But I do want to encourage you as we wrap up the month here. It's crazy that tomorrow is July 1st, that we are already more than halfway through with this year, and we get to start really focusing on that celebration of the 250th. We know, as Benjamin Franklin said, it's a republic if you can keep it. And part of the work of the ACLJ is ensuring that we can keep it. That is why we fight so vigorously for our clients when their rights are violated. It's also why we will give you a nuanced breakdown of Supreme Court opinions that you may not agree with, we may not agree with, but we're going to talk about it. We're going to talk about the nuance that exists. And we're also going to tell you why this isn't the end of the country if you disagree with a Supreme Court opinion. In fact, it shows you that the Supreme Court is working and doesn't need to be packed, expanded, term limits like the left wants if they get their way in the next election cycles. It's working the way it was designed. You're not going to agree with everything in this country. But that is the beauty of this country, is that you have the freedom to not agree. You have the freedom to be upset. You have the freedom to speak your mind. That's unique about this country. Not even some of our greatest allies can you get away with speaking your mind anymore without being threatened or being put in jail. What a great place it is. Support the work of the ACLJ as we fight to continue to protect this republic. Go to ACLJ.org today. 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
11: I had gone to school for accounting, and I worked in that computer field for about 13 years. And then I had my first child, and I went back to work. 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And they're like, do you want to come back to work? Because we're going to dissolve your department. And I said, absolutely. So I had the second child. Tried to take the first one back to his little daycare. And he's like, no, Mommy, no, don't leave me. And right then, I'm like, oh, my gosh, I cannot go back to work. And so I ended up going home, and I decided to become a nurse. I just went back to school when they were little, and my husband would watch him. I'd take one class a semester, and it took like 5 years, and finally ended up becoming a nurse, working nights so I could pick him up from school. And
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1: Welcome back to Seculo, final segment of the broadcast. We're going to go ahead and take your phone calls. Rhonda has been on hold the longest. Rhonda, you're on Seculo. Go ahead.
14: Thank you. I am thinking about the birthright citizenship. Excuse me. That is for a child that is born here, correct?
1: Correct.
0: Yes.
14: Okay, so in that being the case, why is it that the parents automatically get to stay? They have a baby. They should be sent back to wherever they come from. And if they want to take the baby with them, fine. If they want to leave it him, there's a lot of people that would love to have a newborn baby.
1: Rhonda, so one thing I do want to differentiate, that nothing in this opinion speaks to that.
0: Right.
1: Some of even the concern with the executive order, it was as it was written, was that some of the people that are getting citizenship by being born here are not even staying here. That these are parents that they call it birth tourism. They come to the United States,
0: they get the citizenship,
1: and then go back to their country. That is part of what President Trump was concerned with. So it wasn't just people that are here illegally and have a child and then are using that as an excuse to get to remain here. In reality, there are many different ways that is handled, and a lot of times it depends on the prosecutorial discretion of the administration that is in office. So there are those that, yeah, you get the choice. You're being deported, right, even though you can take your American citizen child with you. Depending on the administration, there are those, obviously, they could opt to try and place that child into foster care or some of that, or if there's family that is here legally.
0: Yeah.
1: This also could apply to many different scenarios.
0: Yeah, I would point out green card holders. You can have long-term permits here in the United States that are not exactly citizenship, but are as close as possible without becoming citizenship. And though that was a question here too, is what about those children who are
1: permanent
0: born here?
1: Residents,
0: yeah, long-term permanent residents,
1: right.
0: And even some of the short-term residents, because short-term residents still can reapply and can stay here for most of their life. So the second part of this question was not just parents who were here and entered illegally at some point, but what about parents who are here legally but are not yet U.S. citizens, but have these permanent or semi-permanent or short-term legal documents that allow them to be in the United States. And what this case held today is that they also, those children also can take part in a birthright citizenship. So it's not saying the only people that benefit from this are those who crossed over illegally and their children. It's also those who, if they decide they'd want to, who have either the long-term permanent residency or short-term residency here, that they have to do more reapplications, that their children also can be U.S. citizens by birth.
1: Let's go ahead and go to another call. Janice is calling on line 3 from Massachusetts. Janice, you're on Seculo.
15: Yes, I did a lot of research into what was discussed in Congress at the time that they were discussing it, to figure out what they meant by the language. And it was clear to me that they meant allegiance. And in fact, there was a direct quote from Senator Howard when someone was concerned it would apply to Indians, where he said, does not apply to Indians, foreigners, aliens, or foreign ministers. And there's nothing new in the 14th Amendment that was not in the Civil Rights Act of 1866. And I looked up that. They use the language instead of subject to the jurisdiction, they say not subject to any foreign power. And so I'm just wondering, it didn't seem like the Supreme Court was interested in what was the original intent. And I'm just wondering why.
1: Janice, here's, I would disagree with you a little bit there. And you don't have to agree with the opinion, but I mean, it's not a short opinion. And it does go through a lot of
0: one answer to it. I mean, you've got a lot of different answers getting to the same result, but a lot of different reasoning to get there.
1: And I think part of the problem too, and if you're a textualist, you are looking at the text of the amendment. All persons born or naturalized in the United States and subject to the jurisdiction thereof are citizens of the United States and of the state wherein they reside. As someone who loves conservative jurisprudence, you look at the text in the vein of Justice Scalia. You deal with the words that you have, and a lot of times it is a more progressive jurisprudence if you're trying to figure out what someone would have meant in the modern day.
0: You're right.
1: And that's where you start to get into concerning arguments with the Second Amendment or the First Amendment, where, well, they didn't know back then that someone could fly and have a baby and go back. So I think it is, as a conservative, even if you don't agree with it, you do have to sometimes look at it and be like, okay, are they interpreting even the words they have, not just what they think the people would have thought about the current situation, and even contemporaneous things that they're saying. One senator may say the same thing about that language and another one may say the different. That doesn't necessarily mean that you can fully rely on what one individual said.
0: Exactly.
1: But yes, once again, it's a complex issue. And as we said, even the dissenters are dissenting for different reasons. Let's go ahead and go. Well, and you also said the weight of the context of the 14th Amendment, even the context of saying it was only to protect those that were born in the United States that were former slaves or the children of former slaves. If that was the only meaning, they could have been more precise in their wording, and they weren't. They were not more precise about it only applying to one category. So it's a difficult issue, and obviously the court struggled with it to some degree as well.
0: Too. Unlike many parts of the Constitution, which are very clear when it comes to, then we still fight about it. What is free speech? What is too much religion in public life or not enough? What's discriminatory and religious? What does it mean to have a free press? All of those things. Petitioning your government for redress of grievances, and also laws on, permits to have protests. And there's always these kind of tensions.
1: Right.
0: And I think that when you look back, there are sometimes you can look back at just the text and it's very clear. And you can say, okay, I knew how they wrote this then and it still works today. This is one of those provisions that was really easy to understand 200 years plus years ago.
1: Right.
0: It's one now that there's still a lot of gray areas. And that's why even though the executive order fell today, there wasn't a lot of unity on the Supreme Court about why. So they all had different reasons, got to the same conclusion, but it just points to the fact that this is one of those few areas in the Constitution that is still very difficult to figure out if there's only one way to read it. And I think it's impossible to say, yes, there is, but we do have now something to kind of build on, at least for the future, at least for the next couple of decades, maybe less, maybe more, to understand how that process is going to work. Because states are going to have to put in

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1: I'm gonna praise.
0: World off. 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
5: And when we were little, we being me and my brother, I'm 4 years older than him, so I think I was like 8 or 9, maybe 10. So he is, let's see, 4, 5, or 6. And my aunt's boyfriend at the time, he brought this firework, and it was supposed to be cool. Now I think it was just a Roman candle, but it was supposed to be cool, and we had been talking about it all day. All the adults had been ramping it up. My cousins, my brother, myself, we are so excited. We watch the firework shows, and then it's beach time, and we get to stay up late, and it's nighttime at the ocean, and we are standing far away. They're like, it's gonna be loud, it's gonna be bright, it's gonna be great. It gets lit, and it is the dinkiest little thing. Like, I think that we had more fun with the sparklers, and it does its little sad thing, and then it stops. We're all quiet. Out of the darkness and the silence, a little voice of my brother says, "That's it!"
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0: Hello again and welcome as we lift up Jesus with Pastor Dudley Rutherford. I'm Kyle Welch. If you've been searching for a place to be spiritually fed, you have found it. Like you, we believe the Holy Bible contains the spiritual nourishment we need to become faithful servants God requires to help grow His kingdom here on earth. This program is part of an outreach ministry from Shepherd Church, located in Los Angeles, California. Our teaching pastor is Dudley Rutherford, and we join him right now with today's message.
1: Now, verse 22 is, it's kind of a funny picture. It says it's like a gold ring in a pig's snout. Now, you would never take a gold ring and put it in a pig's nose. Why? Because that gold ring is expensive. It's valuable. It's precious. You wouldn't waste it on a pig's nose. And he says, that is as a beautiful woman who shows no discretion. So earlier we read about the man is supposed to hold his tongue and the woman is to show discretion. And so all of these proverbs, they deal with each and every one of us in different areas of our life. The last one we'll read here in this chapter is in verse 30. It says, the fruit of the righteous is a tree of life, and he who wins souls is wise. One of the wisest things that you can do is to look at someone and try to lead them to Jesus Christ. You want to be a wise man, a wise woman? Help people find Jesus Christ. And so that's just, and so here's the exercise. Today's the 11th. You get up, you read the whole thing, and then you think of one, out of that whole chapter, find one verse that really, that God is speaking to you. And then as you leave the house that day, you think about that verse all day long. You say, Lord, I'm going to live this all day long. And before you go to bed at night, I want you to reflect back on that one truth that you were trying to instill into your life and ask yourself, did you live that out today? And then tomorrow, Monday, you start that whole process over. You read chapter 12 and find the one verse that's in there for you. If you won't listen, you won't learn. If you won't learn, you'll never flourish. In some way, the entire book of Proverbs can be summed up with one word, and it's the word listen. We have to learn to listen. Amen.

0: Point number three, rejecting God's wisdom is foolishness. Rejecting God's wisdom is folly. This whole book, 31 chapters, 800 TED Talks, 800 life principles. I want to show you this. It's like in almost every verse, there's like two sides to a coin. There's two different ways to live. One is to practice wisdom, and one is to reject wisdom. It's like in every verse. They look at each other, they speak to each other, and you get to choose, are you going to live a life of wisdom, or are you going to reject God's wisdom? And as you go through each of these Proverbs, you'll realize that anytime you choose to live God's way, your life is going to end up better. And if you choose to reject God's wisdom, your life is not going to end up as well. In other words, the smartest thing, I'm talking to all of us, the smartest thing you will ever do in life is to read God's wisdom and apply it to your life and say, God, this comes from you. I'm going to follow your word. And the absolute dumbest thing that any of us can ever do is to read and understand God's wisdom and reject God's wisdom and say, I'm not going to live according to that. If you look at verse 20, go back to Proverbs 1, verse 20. It says that wisdom calls aloud in the street. She raises her voice in the public square. What does that mean? What that means is that when you decide to follow God's wisdom, or if you decide to reject God's wisdom, the whole world's going to hear about it. No man, no woman lives on an island. It's not going to be something that people can't figure out. It's going to be obvious. She shouts from the streets, those people who decide we're going to live for God and follow God's path. And those who reject God's path. And so what God does in these next few passages, I'm going to just read this quickly. He tells you and shows you all the bad stuff that's going to happen if you choose to reject God's wisdom. And then he's going to tell you all the things that are good if you decide to follow God's wisdom. This is not hard to understand. He first of all tells you all the bad stuff. And so let's look at this. Some of you won't even believe this is in the Bible. This is why I want you to bring your Bible so you can see it. Otherwise, I could just make this stuff up. And some of you are going to think I made this up. You're going to say to me, that's not in the Bible. How do you know it's not in the Bible? I'm trying to help you here. Notice what he says to people who reject God's wisdom. This is unbelievable. Since, verse 24, you rejected me when I called and no one gave heed when I stretched out my hand, and since you have ignored all my advice and would not accept my rebuke, in turn, I, God, am going to laugh at your disaster. Ha, ha, ha, ha, God says. He says, I'm going to mock when calamity overtakes you. When calamity overtakes you like a storm, when disaster sweeps over you like a whirlwind, when distress and trouble overwhelm you, then they will call on me, but I will not answer. They will look for me, but they will not find me. You people in here today go, ha, ha, ha, ha, ha, there's no such thing as God. You people are crazy. And God says, oh, you don't think there's a God? Ha, ha, ha, ha. I'm going to show you a few things, young man. Now, there's nothing funny about this. This is the laughter of absurdity. This is the laughter of irony. That there's a creator God in the universe who created each and every one of us in his image, and then he gives us the rules or the principles to live by, and we look up at the God who created us, and he's got all everything in heaven that he's got prepared for us, and we go, oh, I don't want to follow you, God. And God's looking at us like, what, are you nuts? And he lets it just play out, because the Bible says we reap what we sow, right? So keep reading what he says here in verse 28, and I'm going to read this quick. Verse 29. Since they hated knowledge and did not choose to fear the Lord, since they would not accept my advice and spurned my rebuke, they will therefore eat the fruit of their ways and be filled with the fruit of their schemes. For the waywardness of the simple will kill them, and the complacency of fools will destroy them. But what is the first word of verse 33? But! How many of you glad there's a but in the Bible? That's a hard question to ask, but! Now he gives you all the good things. And you get to choose which of these you want. But! Whoever listens to me will live in safety. How many of you want to live in safety? And you will be at ease. Not nothing to worry about. Without fear of harm. Into chapter 2. My son, if you accept my words and you store up my commands within you, turning your ear towards wisdom and you apply your heart to understanding, and if you call out for insight and you cry aloud for understanding, and if you look for it just as you would look for silver, or you would search for it as you would search for hidden treasure, then you will understand the fear of the Lord and you will find the knowledge of God. For the Lord will give you wisdom. From His mouth will come knowledge and understanding, and He holds victory in store for the upright. He's a shield to those whose walk is blameless, for He guards the course of the just and He protects the way of the faithful ones. And then you will understand what is right and just and fair and every good path. You see it? Let's go over this next slide here before I tell the story. There's two paths. One is a path of wisdom. One is a path of folly. You get to choose. You're right here, right now. We're going to dismiss in just a minute. You're getting ready to go back into the valley, back into LA, back to where you live, back to where you work, back to where you go to school. You get to choose which path you want to be on. If you choose to live a life of wisdom, the Bible says you will flourish. If you choose a life of folly as you leave here, you're going to end up in calamity. You get on the right path, your life will flourish. You're going to have the blessing of God on your life. If you choose to live a life of foolishness, you reject God's word, His principles, these proverbs, you're going to end up in calamity and a life of peril. About a year ago, I was playing in a pickleball tournament. And me and my partner, we made it to the gold medal match. And if you win this match, you get a gold medal. It's this little piece of... it's worth about 10 cents. And it's the bet. You got to win two games. It's the best out of three. It didn't take me long as we begin this gold medal match. I look across. There's a guy in a black shirt and a guy in a red shirt. I could tell immediately the guy in the black shirt was better than the guy in the red shirt. So I started hitting every ball at the guy in red. And my partner kept hitting at this guy in the black shirt. And we go back. As we go back to serve, I said, "Hey, man, you got to stop hitting at the guy in the black shirt." He goes, "What do you mean?" I go, "Well, the guy in the red is terrible. Hit it at him." He goes, okay. First play, hits it right at the guy in the black. And we're getting killed. I go back again. I said, "Man, you keep hitting at the guy in the black. I'm telling you, hit it at the guy at red and we'll win. We can win this thing." He goes, okay. First play, ball goes right at the guy in black. We lose game one. We get killed in game one. We're talking between games. I said, listen, man, I keep telling you, you're getting sick of me hearing me say this. We got to freeze the guy in black out. We got to go to the guy in red. The guy in the black is too good for us. We're going to lose. If you keep hitting, okay, go back. Game two, he hits the ball right at the guy in the black shirt. This goes on and on. We're losing game two. We're just a few points from losing the gold medal match. And I'm not mad at him. I want to win. So I go back and I say to him, I said, "Time out. I said, "Listen, let me ask you a question. You do know those guys have two different color shirts on, right? You're not colorblind. No. I said, you see the guy in black? Yeah, you see the guy in the red? He goes, yeah. I go, we got to hit it at the guy in the red shirt. He goes, okay. Go back, sir. First ball, right at the guy in black. So I go back. It's my last chance to fix this guy. I said, I want to ask you a question, man. I keep telling you to hit it at the guy in red, and you keep hitting it at the guy in the black shirt. You go, I go, I want to ask you a question. If I tell you to hit it at the guy in black, will you then start hitting at the guy in the red? He goes, what? I said, if I tell you to hit the ball at the guy in black, will you start hitting the ball to the guy in red? And it clicked in his brain. And he started to hit the ball at the guy in red. We turned game two around. We won game two, and we killed him in game three, hitting the ball at the guy in the red. This is not rocket science. But I want to ask you a question. How many times have you come to this church where I've stood up here and I've told you, you all need to bring a Bible to church? If you don't have a Bible, you need to get a Bible. That's why we're here, is to study God's Word. Get your Bible, come in here, open it up. Take some. How many times have I told you, and yet many of you still walk in here without a Bible? And it just kind of went through my head, I just want to stand up here and ask you a question. If I told you, whatever you do, do not bring a Bible in here, would you go get a Bible and bring one in here? I'm just asking. How many times have I told you that if you're a believer in Jesus that you need to be baptized? You've heard me say that. What if I came in here and I said, hey, whatever you do, do not get an out, do not be baptized. Would you run over there and get baptized? If I told you don't pray, would you pray? If I told you don't join a life group, would you join a life group? This is not rocket science. Throughout all God's Word, you simply either choose to do what He asks or you reject what He asks. And some of you keep choosing to reject God's wisdom. And I'm just here today, along with Solomon, encouraging you, let's all choose to start accepting God's wisdom and live according to the way God would have us to live. One of my favorite episodes of the show, Jerry Seinfeld, which is one of the best television shows ever filmed. This guy named George Costanza, this is the final episode of season 5. It's called The Opposite. And George is single. He lives in his parents' house. He doesn't have a job. He's a loser. And he's sitting at this coffee table, and he says, you know, my entire life, I've always followed my natural instincts. And he goes, I think I'm going to start doing just the opposite of my natural instincts. He said, for example, I always order tuna on white bread. So today I'm going to do the opposite of my natural inclination. I'm going to order salmon on wheat bread. And he starts doing the opposite of everything. And at the end of the show, he's got a beautiful girlfriend. He got a job working for the New York Yankees. He moves out of his parents' house and he's living in an apartment in Manhattan. How'd he do that? He didn't follow his natural instincts. And I think, because of the flesh, that we all struggle following our natural instincts. And the Bible says, look at this verse in Proverbs 14:12. I close with this. There is a way that seems right to a man, but in the end, it leads to death. And today, I simply call you to choose which of those two roads that you want to live, a life of wisdom or a life of folly, and see God's hand of blessing upon your life as you choose which side of that coin you want to live your life.
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2: My life before Jesus was pretty complicated, and you know, I made my own life complicated. I was involved in drugs and alcohol and just living a really, really ungodly life. I hit a bottom that really, really made me reach out to Jesus. It was a time in my life where I've never been so desperate. You know, I didn't want to die, but I wasn't sure that I wanted to live. I was in a treatment facility to address my addiction and my alcohol issues. The treatment center was in Long Beach. So I was way out there where I heard Pastor Dudley. And every morning I would get up early in the morning before everybody else would get up, and I would turn on the TV and follow some pastors and preachers on TV. And, you know, I followed a few of them, but none of them really touched me like Pastor Dudley did. Pastor Dudley would speak. I was feeling his words more than I was really, you know, hearing them. So a few months later, maybe like 6 months later, I found myself here in the valley, starting a new life out here, and found out that Pastor Dudley was the main pastor at Porter Ranch. So that was like weird. I was like, wow, that's crazy, you know. I started attending Porter Ranch every week and found out that there was a smaller church down the street from my house, so I wouldn't have to commute all the way to Porter Ranch, West Valley. So as soon as I came here, it was like perfect. It was cozy. Everybody was so friendly. I felt like I arrived, like I'm home. You know what I mean? Like there was an overwhelming sense of peace when I walked in here, because I've been struggling for so long out in the trenches of of addiction and alcoholism and crime and all that. You know, basically was off to the races after that. I started getting to know men here, and they you know, surrounded me with love. And it was nice to actually be in a life group and talk about something other than, you know, 12-step programs or something other than drugs and alcohol. Every day there's these prayers and signs, and I read the word, and I get something different every time, and I just try to follow that throughout the day. There was a point in time where I kind of slid, fell back. I stopped coming to church, and I kind of fell off the wayside. You know what I mean? And that just goes to show you, it goes to show me that just because I gave myself my life to the Lord doesn't mean that life is going to get easier because I'm a Christian. It just shows you that there's going to be struggles. At that point, when I was sitting in a detox at the treatment center, I really knew that I had to get baptized. It was one of those dark moments where it was like, Lord, please help me, like, get me out of this. I've had enough, you know? And I just had the thought, well, get baptized was it. Like sign the deal, sign the contract, you know, get baptized and come roll with us, you know? And that's how it was for me. So I reached out to a brother that's here at West Valley, Brother Greg, and I said, hey, man, I need to get baptized right now. Let's get this done. So we arranged to get that done right as soon as possible. And I made a promise to God that day that I'm going to go ahead and live that life. And now today, now that I've found Jesus, I am thankful for every single day of life that I'm blessed with. I make sure that I give thanks to Jesus and the Lord for every day that we are all blessed to have.
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4: Got any plans for the 4th of July? 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Maybe you just haven't really thought about it. You're like, man, I don't know, but I want to do something. 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That's the number 4TH, because it is their 4th of July spectacular. It goes on every year, and this year's going to be extra special because it is a celebration of the 250th anniversary of America. The food and the jumpers, yeah, the bouncy castles and stuff that I'm sure are for kids, but who knows, maybe kids at heart? Maybe? But that opens at 5 p.m. The fireworks show starts at 9 p.m. If you are looking for a God-focused, family-friendly 4th of July spectacular, look no further than Shepherd Church. They're at 19700 Rinaldi Street in Porter Ranch. 91326, and you can get all of the details at shepherdchurch.com/4th. 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And I'm going to give you all these warnings that I always do. If you are going to be doing any 4th of July fireworking, well, make sure they are legal. 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And let's make sure we come back with all our fingers and toes on Monday.
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12: March 4th, 1865. The Civil War was nearing its end. The nation was exhausted, divided, and grieving. On that day, President Abraham Lincoln delivered his second inaugural address, just 700 words spoken in about 7 minutes. 41 days later, Lincoln would be assassinated. Yet the words he spoke that day still echo through history. In that brief address, Lincoln referenced God 14 times, spoke of prayer, and quoted scripture repeatedly. He reminded Americans that both sides of the conflict shared a common faith, saying both read the same Bible and pray to the same God, and each invokes his aid against the other. Lincoln understood that political division alone could not explain the nation's crisis. More than 160 years later, America still wrestles with division, truth, and our dependence on God. The question is whether we'll remember the wisdom Lincoln left behind.
13: Hello, I'm David Jeremiah, here to remind us that America's 250th anniversary is more than a milestone to celebrate. It's a moment to remember. We remember the blessings of God and the gift of freedom. We need also to remember the responsibility that comes as a result. A nation is not held together by prosperity alone, but by truth, virtue, and the character of its people. And if we are to leave this country strong for those who come after us, then we must pass on more than just history. We must pass on faith. So let us thank God for His goodness to America and ask Him to guide us in the days ahead. May God bless America.
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14: God has promised Israel a kingdom. God has promised Israel salvation. God has promised them a marvelous return, regathering, and restoration in the land. At the second coming, there's going to be redemption. At the second coming, there's going to be restoration. At the second coming, there's going to be a kingdom. But at the first coming, there was a terrible apostasy. There was a terrible rejection.
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16: When you were a kid, did you ever get a decoder ring and a box of cereal? A little toy that allowed you to decipher secret messages? Well, understanding the Bible is not about decoder rings. There are no secret messages in the scriptures. But to really understand its meaning, you often need an in-depth knowledge of geography, ancient history, and biblical languages. That is certainly true of the chapter John MacArthur examines today on Grace to You. John once said that this might be the most difficult chapter he ever looked at. John's current study is called The Return and Reign of Jesus Christ. So now turn in your Bibles to Zechariah chapter 11, and here's John with today's lesson.
14: We've been studying the book of Zechariah, and we come now to the 11th chapter. And I've entitled this, The Rejection of the Good Shepherd. The Rejection of the Good Shepherd. It's a very sad chapter. It's a very grieving chapter. It's a very ugly chapter in many ways. And it, in comparison to chapters 9 and 10, stands out in a rather stark contrast. The chapter pictures the Lord Jesus as a shepherd. Now, that's not a concept unfamiliar to us, because the Old Testament talks about God as a shepherd. Psalm 23 says, "The Lord is my shepherd." The prophet Isaiah said that he gathers the little lambs and he gently leads those that are with young, pictures God as a shepherd. In John chapter 10 of the New Testament, Jesus said, "I am the good shepherd. The good shepherd cares for his sheep." And so the concept of God as a shepherd, of the Lord Jesus Christ as a shepherd, is not anything really new. But in most cases in the Old Testament, you find that in the presentation of God as shepherd, or even in the New Testament where Christ is presented as shepherd, the chapter is lovely. There's beauty to it. It's gracious. It's endearing. But when you come to the 11th chapter of Zechariah and you read here Zechariah's presentation of the shepherd, it is anything but beautiful. It is anything but lovely. It is anything but winsome. It is very ugly. It is very sinful. And that is apparent from the very first verse on to the end of the chapter. Now, with that introduction, let's go back to the 11th chapter. God has promised Israel a kingdom. God has promised Israel salvation. God has promised them a marvelous return, regathering, and restoration in the land. But suddenly, in chapter 11, the prophet of hope turns into a prophet of doom. And he turns from the glories of Messiah at his second coming and the glories of Messiah at his kingdom, and he turns to a national apostasy and a national rejection of Messiah that occurred at his first coming. Now, we know at the second coming is going to be redemption. At the second coming, there's going to be restoration. At the second coming, there's going to be a kingdom. But at the first coming, there was a terrible apostasy. There was a terrible rejection. And this chapter goes not so much to the second coming of Christ as to the first coming. And it predicts the rejection of the shepherd. The second point in the outline is the main point of the chapter, the rejection of the true shepherd. And this is a very, very severe, a very profound, a very straightforward, a very judicial kind of chapter. There's really no bright light in it. It's judgment. In fact, this may help you to see it in perspective. Chapter 11 tells us, watch this. Chapter 11 tells us why the promises of chapters 9 and 10 never came to pass when Jesus came the first time. Chapter 11 tells us why the promises of 9 and 10 never came to pass when Jesus came the first time. Because chapter 11 tells us that when he came the first time, they rejected him. And so that accounts for the postponing of the promises of 9 and 10. Now, I want us to look at this in the format of shepherds. You'll notice that all three of the points on the outline deal with shepherds. First, there is the ravage of the wailing shepherds. Second, there is the rejection of the true shepherd. And thirdly, there is the reception of the false shepherd. So the chapter follows the motif of shepherds. Let's look first of all at the ravage or the ruin of the wailing shepherds, verses 1 to 3. Let me read you the three verses. "Open thy doors, O Lebanon, that the fire may devour thy cedars. Wail, fir tree, for the cedar is fallen because the glorious trees are spoiled. Wail, O ye oaks of Bashan, for the forest of the vintage is come down. There is a voice of the wailing of the shepherds, for their glory is spoiled. A voice of the roaring of young lions, for the pride of the Jordan is spoiled." Now, all those three verses are judgmental. Now watch, and I'll show you what they mean. It is obvious here that you see three different sections of land. Verse 1, Lebanon. Verse 2, Bashan. Verse 3, Jordan. If you know anything about the basic geography of Israel, you know that starts in the north and descends to the south. There's coming a storm of judgment, God says, and that storm is going to sweep from the north to the south. And the trees are sort of personalized here and made to be sort of the recipients of the judgment. But this is really only a metaphor. The trees stand for the sections of land. Lebanon was known for its cedars. Do you remember the wood that was used to build Solomon's temple were the cedars from Lebanon? Lebanon was known for the mighty cedar trees, massive, beautiful trees, and some of the mountains of Lebanon rise high, way high, and they're just covered with trees. These mighty trees fell. And then there was the area of Bashan. Now, Lebanon was the north border of the land of Israel. On the Syrian-Palestinian border at the north is Lebanon. And coming down south a little bit and going east a little bit, to the east of Jordan was the area of Bashan. The area of Bashan was an area populated by oak trees. And then descending further down into the lower part of the land, you come to the Jordan Valley, which runs all the way to the Dead Sea. And all of this is going to be consumed in this tremendous judgment that hits the land. Now, I really believe that the judgment that God is speaking about here is an actual devastation. It's not a literal fire that burns trees, but it is an actual devastation. It's not just a spiritual judgment, but it is a real judgment where real people die, real death, where the land of Israel is really judged. In fact, in verse 1, Lebanon is told to open its doors. There's no sense in fighting it. You might as well just throw open the doors and let it happen. And once you see Lebanon go, verse 2, you oaks of Bashan, you might as well wail. The fir tree might as well wail. Why? Because if the mighty cedar goes, the fir tree isn't going to be able to stand. In other words, when the high and the mighty are fallen, every lesser tree is going to be unable to escape. From the high and the mighty all the way down the line. And some people have likened these trees to the leadership of Israel, and said that this is a spiritual judgment on the hierarchy of Israel, all the way from the high and the mighty, the priests and so forth, and the elders and the scribes and the rulers, down all the way to the common man. Maybe there is that implication also. But in this judgment, when the mighty fall, everything goes as well. And when you see the forest of the vintage come down, in other words, that's referring to Lebanon. When you see the finest forest, the glorious trees, the splendid trees, when they go, and actually the Hebrew says, the inaccessible or impenetrable forest. That's literally what it means when it says the forest of vintage. The impenetrable Lebanon, the mighty Lebanon falls. When the best goes, everything else better wail because it's going to go too. And so the fir trees wail and the mighty oaks wail, and there's a wailing all the way down in Jordan. Notice this, verse 3, there is the voice of the roaring of the lions, for the pride of the Jordan is spoiled. This is interesting. After the captivity of the northern kingdom, wild beasts began to multiply around the Jordan. You can check out 2 Kings 17:25, Jeremiah 49:19, and Jeremiah 50:44. And in those passages, 2 Kings 17, Jeremiah 49, and chapter 50 there, is the indication that wild beasts proliferated the Jordan area for many centuries. It became literally a place where lions dwelt in the thick foliage. And so verse 3 is saying the lions will roar when they see the devastation that comes. And there was devastation. Now notice the response to this. The one human response you find is in verse 3. There is a voice of the wailing of the shepherds, for their glory is spoiled. Here are the shepherds. Are these just literal shepherds? Well, possibly. And they're crying and howling like an animal, the Hebrew word. Literally howling like a coyote or like a lone wolf. Screeching and wailing because all of their pastures have been devastated. because all of the grass that they needed has been burned up and destroyed, and the hills are denuded. And again, some say it may be a reference to those who are the shepherds of Israel, the leaders, and it may be. But the sum of it all, the trees and the grass and the animals and the leadership, it all falls into the same wail as God's great judgment comes. Now, we meet then the wailing shepherds, and they wail because they've been ravaged. The question is, to what destruction does this refer? At what point in Israel's history did this happen? And I'm going to give you what I believe to be the soundest and the best interpretation. And incidentally, it's the oldest one. It's the old one that the old rabbis believed, and it's still currently held by many scholars, and I'm convinced it's true, that what this is referring to is the destruction of Israel and Jerusalem that occurred in 70 AD. You remember that after Jesus was crucified around 30 or so AD, 40-some years later, nearly 40 years later, there was the great devastation. The Roman army came in and destroyed Jerusalem. And I mean, when they destroyed Jerusalem, they didn't just destroy Jerusalem. They destroyed Jerusalem good. 1,100,000 Jews died. 1,100,000. They threw 100,000 bodies over the wall just for the sport of it. In years following that, Hadrian marched through the area north toward Galilee and destroyed 985 towns. Literally devastating the state of Israel. Scattering them all over the world. And only in your lifetime have they come back since 1918 and following. And I believe that what he sees here is this unbelievable devastation that occurred in 70 AD. And the reason I believe that is because of what immediately follows, which is given as the reason for the judgment. And the reason for the judgment is the rejection of the shepherd. And that just fits history beautifully, because when they rejected Jesus Christ, it wasn't 40 years later until their whole nation went out of existence as a nation, although the Jewish people have been preserved as individual people. And so we find, first of all, the general warning of the ravage of the wailing shepherds. And then the reason for this ravage comes in the second point, the rejection of the true shepherd. Let's look at verse 4. And all the way through verse 14, he discusses the rejection of the true shepherd. We can't really reproduce today, I don't think, vividly enough in our minds, unless somebody could make a movie about this. And maybe that wouldn't even do it. We can't really understand the ravaging that occurred in the destruction of Jerusalem in 70 AD and the years following. I mean, when the Roman army came down, they literally destroyed an entire civilization of people, except for the remnant that managed to escape and be preserved by God to be regathered today. Utter devastation. During the siege of the city of Jerusalem, the Jewish people even began to eat their own children because of the starvation. Incredible destruction occurred. This is the devastation that happened. And this devastation, beloved, was God's act of judgment on the rejection of the true shepherd. The shepherds were ravaged and they wailed, but they wailed as wailing shepherds because they had rejected the true shepherd. Now, I want to give you some information you have to understand this prophecy. I've studied a lot of chapters in the Bible. I don't think I ever studied one that's more difficult than this one. But I want you to see the flow of it, because the overall flow and purpose of the chapter is very clear in spite of some of the little nuances in the Hebrew that are very difficult, and I don't want to get bogged down in all of those. There is an important key to the chapter. Now, you got to get this. There are many styles of prophetic utterance in the Old Testament. I remember having a course in Old Testament prophecy, and my professor was Dr. Feinberg, and he really knew this. And he opened up to me an understanding of so many kinds of prophetic method that I never understood. And one of them that he talked about that was interesting, I thought, was the fact that the prophets often made a prophecy by acting out a symbolic act. In other words, rather than just verbalizing something, they literally acted out something. For example, Isaiah 8 might be a fitting example. Don't turn to it. I'll just read a verse or two real quick. Isaiah 8. Moreover, the Lord said to me, take a great scroll and write in it with a man's pen concerning Maher Shalal Hashbaz. And I took to me faithful witnesses to record, et cetera, et cetera, et cetera. In other words, the Lord said, I want you to do a demonstration, Isaiah. Get a big scroll and write some stuff on it. Well, that was a demonstration. That was doing something very visible as a symbol of a certain prophecy. Now, that seems to be what is going on in this chapter. God is speaking to Zechariah, asking Zechariah to be an actor, to play a part, to put on a symbolic act, to enter on a stage. He says, now, Zach, I want you to be a shepherd. He said, I want you to play the part of a shepherd, okay? And then he goes on to tell him step by step what to do. Now, everything that Zechariah acts out is a picture of Jesus Christ. Now, I hope you understand that approach to prophecy. He symbolically carries out certain actions that speak of the rejection of Jesus Christ. And they are very, very, very vivid things that he does. Let's look at them, beginning at verse 4. Thus saith the Lord my God, feed the flock of the slaughter. Now, first, Zechariah is to feed the flock of the slaughter. Now, the word here to feed is the word tend in the Hebrew. It means to care for, to feed, to lead, to nurse. It's used in Psalm 23 to speak of the ministry of a shepherd. He says, now, the first thing I want you to do in your role as a shepherd is act out a feeding. Feed the flock. And that would mean, of course, to teach them. I want you to be like the true shepherd, like the spiritual shepherd, and you feed the flock, the word of God. Now, notice what he calls the flock of the slaughter. That's not the most endearing term. That doesn't sound a lot like Psalm 23, does it? If we were to put it in modern English, we would say, feed the flock intended for butchering. Because that's exactly what it means. Feed the flock intended for butchering. The flock is the covenant nation, but the covenant nation has been unfaithful. The covenant nation has turned their back on the shepherd, and he says, you feed the flock intended for butchering. He's saying, look, Israel has rejected the shepherd. They are then therefore designated as the flock for butchering. But I'm going to give them a chance. I'm going to feed them. I'm going to try to feed them and see if they'll eat. That's essentially what I believe he's saying. So the Lord here is sort of played by Zechariah in this little play. And Zechariah is to go to this flock that is already, God knows, it's already in the plan. God has known it. They're a flock for butchering. There's going to be a horrible devastation. There's going to be a horrible judgment. But before the judgment comes, God says, I want to try to feed them one more time. And that's essentially what Jesus did, didn't he? 70 years before the great butchering of Israel, God came and tried to feed the flock. Would they be fed? For the most part, they would not be fed. And so they were a flock for slaughter.
17: You're listening to Grace to You, the Bible teaching ministry of John MacArthur. John's current series is titled The Return and Reign of Jesus Christ. Now, today, John talked about a sobering reality, the judgment ahead for those who reject Christ. And with future judgment in mind, I'd like to play a call-in question we received some years ago from a listener named Lisa. Here's the question, and then you'll hear John's response.
18: Hello, Pastor John. My name is Lisa, and I live in Palm Bay, Florida. My question is, I know that Scripture says to be absent from body is to be present with the Lord. My question is, if you're in the presence of the Lord, why is it necessary to be judged on Judgment Day? I mean, is it because you get more jewels on your crown? Is it because of status in heaven? I'm confused about that a little bit. Thank you so much. Bye-bye.
19: Hey, thank you so much, Lisa. Appreciate your question, and it's a really good question. We're talking about a judgment that is a judgment for the purpose of rewards. There will be no judgment on sin. And that's crystal clear from Romans 8, verse 1. Now there is therefore now no condemnation to those who are in Christ Jesus. Why? Because the Lord Jesus on the cross took our full judgment. In other words, he died and paid the full penalty for our sins, for all the sins of all the people who would ever believe through all of human history. So there is no judgment on our sin. But this is what the New Testament calls the Bema judgment, which is a word that really means a reward, like when you watch the Olympics and you see platforms that the winners stand on and they receive a medal. So it's that kind of judgment that we're talking about when we talk about facing the Lord to receive a reward. And that's what Paul says. In fact, he looks at his own life and says, you know, I'm not the right person to judge myself. He says, even if I know nothing against myself, herein am I not justified? Because obviously he's a little biased in his own favor, as we all are. But he says, I wait for the day when the Lord renders righteous judgment, and the fruit of that day, every man will receive his reward from God. So it's a time of reward. There's no fear in the life of a believer that in heaven somehow, and I've heard this said when I was a kid, all their sins are going to be flashed on a screen and the Lord's going to make much out of that. That is not true. Once you leave this world as a believer, all sin will be forgotten. All that will be left will be God's reward to give us for those things that we have done for him that were not worthless, but were priceless. And that's what we're looking forward to.
16: 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Now for the entire Grace to You staff, I'm Phil Johnson. Thanks for joining us today. Be back tomorrow as John MacArthur looks at God's wrath against sinners and why his punishment is never too harsh. It's another half hour of unleashing God's truth one verse at a time on Grace to You.
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4: Gentlemen, this one's for you. I mean, June. Hey, I am Katie Evans, and June is National Men's Health Month. Did you know that? It is. So, gentlemen, at least some of the ones in my life, I know, are a little less likely to maybe go to the doctor as often or take care of themselves. Kind of be like, it's not a problem. Sure, my foot fell off, but I'm sure I'll be fine. I'll just throw some duct tape on it. Okay, it's an exaggeration, but gentlemen, know your preventable risks. You should take steps to create healthy habits. So that's just walking your dog or maybe cutting out a couple days a week. Just have like one day a week where you do dessert? 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And hey, according to the Centers for Disease Control and Prevention, the leading cause of death among men are heart disease, cancer, and accidental death. 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
1: 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I'm gonna praise. 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

0: You know, it's never too late to walk by faith. That's the story of the Old Testament patriarch Jacob, and I hope it's a comfort to some of you as well. Welcome to Through the Bible. In Genesis 48, we find Jacob near the end of his life reaching what our teacher, Dr. J. Vernon McGee, calls new spiritual heights. It's a tender moment as Jacob blesses Joseph's two sons, an act filled with meaning for them and for us. I'm Steve Schwetz, inviting you to grab your Bible and find your seat on the Bible bus. And while you're getting settled, Greg and I have got a brief update on how God is working through his word, this time in the country of Benin.
1: That's right, Steve. And one of the things I love about our mission is we talk about parts of the world that, you know, don't feel bad. It's in Africa, in case you're wondering, where's Benin? And we have the privilege of trying to fling the seed to almost every country on earth. That's our goal, at least.
0: Yeah, and I am so excited about Africa because God seems to be doing a special work in this time in history in and on the continent of Africa.
1: Yes.
0: And I get excited anytime I hear reports all over the world, but particularly in Africa, because it seems like stuff is really moving.
1: Well, it is. And we were talking earlier this month about the discipleship power of Dr. McGee's teaching, how often the letters are not just about, yes, salvation's really important, of course, and conversion, but they are about people saying, here's how I'm following Christ every day, and I'm overcoming sin, and I'm my family is getting better, my relationships are getting better, and all of this is happening because we're taking God's whole word into all these languages. And so the language we'll be talking about, and Steve, a lot of times languages go by different names. This one, we used to call it Fongbe, now they're calling it Fong.

0: It could be called
1: either.
0: It goes
1: back and forth.
0: But it's spoken by millions in southern Benin, and the church is growing very quickly, but as usual, lots of challenges.
1: Yeah, it's interesting that, you know, a lot of people have mixed beliefs. You've got syncretism is
0: yes.
1: a term that missionaries will use, where people kind of a little bit of this and
0: yeah.
1: a little bit of that, and suddenly you got something that doesn't look like true Christianity. And as usual, around the world, pastors are urgently needed, and nearly half the nation's languages still have no Bible.
0: Yeah.
1: So
0: yeah.
1: there's a lot of need in Africa in general, but God is providing for the Fon language. Here's an example. Greg, why don't you read this first
0: yeah.
1: one from Mrs. Victorine?
0: She's a faithful listener, and this is what she said. I had a stroke last year, and my body became very weak. There were days when I felt discouraged and unsure of what the future would hold. But as I continued listening to the Through the Bible programs in the Fon language and quietly meditating on God's word, something began to change in my heart. Little by little, I found new strength, new peace, and new hope. Even when my doctor advised me to rest and avoid too much activity, I could not stop listening. After each program, I reflect on what I heard and hold on to God's promises. His word has become my comfort and my strength in this difficult season. I simply cannot stop listening because through these programs, God has given me new life in Jesus.
1: Wow. Beautiful. Such an encouragement. And that probably wouldn't have happened. She wouldn't have had that opportunity had she not had that severe physical ailment
0: yes, yes.
1: that put her on her back. And
0: truly.
1: God uses even the difficult situations in our lives to bring him closer to us. Here's a great story. This is from Kofi, who shares this, or Kofi. I discovered the Through the Bible program in the Fon language in a very unexpected way. One afternoon, I went out to eat. At the table next to me, a man was enjoying his meal while playing a program in Fon on his phone. That second dish caught my attention even more than the food I had ordered. He was listening to Through the Bible. The program explained how events in the Old Testament point to their fulfillment in Christ in the New Testament. I was deeply surprised because these were the same questions I had been carrying in my heart. I felt an emptiness, even though I thought I already understood everything. I had never liked the way Christians explained the Bible. I had been taught that they distorted the scriptures, and I believed I belonged to the greatest and first church on earth. Pride had quietly taken hold of my heart. But that day, the truth I heard from the program at the neighboring table began to break that pride. In just a few minutes of listening, the veil of my ignorance started to lift and humility began to grow in its place. Greg, would you go ahead and pray for us as we begin our study?
0: Father, we're always amazed to see you work so powerfully through our simple efforts, and we thank you for that. Pray you'll continue all over the world as we fling the seed in hundreds of languages. May people be changed for your glory. We pray in the name of the Lord Jesus. Amen.
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2: I know you found your place now in the 48th chapter of Genesis. And as we come to the 48th chapter, we are coming to the last days of Jacob. Fact of the matter is, we have that great deathbed scene of Jacob in the next chapter. And we'll take that next time. But today, in this 48th chapter, he's come to the conclusion of his life. There's no question about that. By the way, while I think of it, let me intrude this. There are several have written in that tell me that they're annoyed by several little expressions that I use, and that I use them too much. I regret that very much, that I'm doing that, and have done it in the past. We're trying to correct it. Now, the reason for it is just simply this, that I've attempted to do more than I'm physically able to do. And when you become weary, your brain doesn't move as fast as it does at other times. And I do not write out the messages I give. I want them to come from my heart, and sometimes they don't seem to come from my mind at all. But we want our mind to keep up with our heart, but sometimes we get weary. But what we do is we find that we repeat. And I regret it. I hope that I improve. You continue to pray for us. Now, as we get into this chapter here, we find that we have Jacob's last sickness, and he blesses the two sons of Joseph. And by faith, we're told Jacob, when he was dying, blessed both the sons of Joseph and worship leaning upon the top of his staff. That's Hebrews 11:21. Now, I think you can discover here another evidence of the spiritual side of Jacob, and that he's growing. He's come a long way since his early days. If I may adopt a very slang and ugly expression that's in some of our commercials, let me say this of Jacob. You've come a long ways, baby. And I don't mean that he's come to the place where he can smoke cigarettes and get lung cancer, but I think that he's come spiritually a long, long ways. Now, I think that all of you that are studying with us, reading through the Bible with us, will concur in this observation. But the growth has been slow, very slow, and it wasn't a sensational experience. A great many people look for that. I talked to a very beautiful young couple. They were a fine-looking young couple in Memphis, Tennessee, several years ago after service. They had come forward, and I asked them what they came forward for. They said they wanted all that God had for them. And I found out they came forward every Sunday. I asked them, what are you really looking for? Well, they thought they would have some sensational, momentary experience that had just all of a sudden, they had become fully grown. We're told to grow in grace and in the knowledge of our Lord and Savior, Jesus Christ. And we've had to wait now till he's become an old man to see the fruit. But thank God for the possibility of growth in our lives and the patience of God which permits it. Now, if God moved in like some of us would, and I know that my impatience would cause me to move in and do something about it. But God very patiently dealt with this man, and he very patiently will deal with you and me. Now let's look at this incident in this man's life. Old Jacob is going to bless the sons of Joseph. I'm reading now verse 1, Genesis 48. And it came to pass after these things that one told Joseph, behold, thy father is sick. And he took with him his two sons, Manasseh and Ephraim. And one told Jacob and said, behold, thy son Joseph cometh unto thee. And Israel strengthened himself and sat upon the bed. And Jacob said unto Joseph, God Almighty appeared unto me at Luz in the land of Canaan and blessed me. Now, can you imagine the thrill of this old man who now has this boy and his two sons before him? And he never dreamed he'd ever see him again. He thought he was dead. What a thrill it must have been to him. And this was his favorite son. Now he finds him elevated to this high position down in the land of Egypt. And what a thrill it must have been to old Jacob to have this boy of his. He's on his deathbed now. He's been down there 17 years. And here comes this man with his two sons, that is Joseph. And old Jacob, he gets up and sits on the edge of his bed, and he is an old man, and he's dying. But notice where he goes to in his thinking. And Jacob said unto Joseph, God Almighty appeared unto me at Luz in the land of Canaan and blessed me. I tell you, friends, that he's come a long ways. You see here the faith of Jacob. He's now trusting God. He's not bragging about Jacob. Jacob was clever as a young man. He could get what he wanted, so he thought, and would use any kind of a method, too. But now he looks back over his life, and he goes back to where God appeared to him. That's the beginning of it all. God appeared to him there in Bethel when he went out of the land, and then when he came back to the land. He says, God appeared to me there, and God bless me. Here's the faith of Jacob. Now listen to verse 4. And he said unto me, behold, I'll make thee fruitful, and multiply thee, and I'll make of thee a multitude of people, and I will give this land to thy seed after thee, for an everlasting possession. Now keep those two things in mind. They run through the entire Old Testament and into the New Testament, friends. God promised this line, Abraham, Isaac, and Jacob, the patriarchs, and he said to them that through you, two things will be accomplished. Well, actually, three things. But the important thing right here for Jacob was, I'm going to make you fruitful. I'll make a nation to come from you. And the second thing, I give you this land. Those are two things that you can nail down. They're very important as far as the Bible is concerned. Now, the third thing is important for you and me. I'll make you a blessing to all nations, to all people. And the reason that right now you and I are sitting down with our Bible and considering the Word of God is because God's made good His promise that He made way back yonder. And God, by the way, has made two-thirds of that promise good. One-third He hadn't, really. They don't have that land today. Oh, they've got a little border there, but I tell you, it's a bone of contention. But when they get it from the hand of God, they'll live there in peace, every man under his vine and fig tree. They'll own their property then, pay no taxes. Believe me, friends, if that took place, it'd be the millennium, wouldn't it? Well, that's what it'll be when they get it. Now, may I read on here at verse 5. And now thy two sons, Ephraim and Manasseh, which were born unto thee in the land of Egypt before I came unto thee into Egypt, they're mine. Well, they are, as his grandsons. As Reuben and Simeon, they shall be mine. Now, what is going to take place is that the two sons of Joseph become each one a tribe. Now, I know immediately someone is going to say, well, there were 13 tribes of the nation Israel. No, my friend, there were not 13 tribes, only 12. Well, you're going to count it up on your fingers and say, well, I count 12 sons, and then if the two sons of Joseph are made a tribe, each one of them, and they were, there was the tribe of Ephraim, tribe of Manasseh. There was no tribe of Joseph, but one tribe becomes two tribes. Now, that makes 13 in any man's mathematics. But, friends, it's not 13 tribes, because the tribe of Levi that became the high priestly tribe, they were not counted. They were not given any land. They were not given a territory. They were scattered as priests throughout the tribes and were not counted as a tribe. So that, actually, there are 12 tribes. Now, you may say, well, that seems to me to be a rather devious way. Well, I didn't do it. The Word of God does it that way, and that's the way God wanted it, and that's the way God made it. Now, will you notice, verse 5, and now my two sons, Ephraim and Manasseh, which were born unto thee in the land of Egypt, and they're pretty good-sized boys. They have to be 17 years old. And thy issue, which thou begettest after them, shall be thine, and shall be called after the name of their brethren and their inheritance. Now, old Jacob picks these two boys out, each one to become a tribe. Now, notice where his mind goes again. Verse 7, and as for me, when I came from Paddan, Rachel died by me in the land of Canaan, in the way, when yet there was but a little way to come unto Ephrath. And I buried her there in the way of Ephrath, the same is Bethlehem. Now, you may today at Christmas time sing, O Little Town of Bethlehem, and you think of the birth of Jesus. You know what old Jacob would think of? If he heard you singing, O Little Town of Bethlehem at Christmas time, he'd think of the death of Rachel, not the birth of anyone except Benjamin. But he would think primarily of the death of his beloved and beautiful Rachel. And right here on his deathbed, he goes right back there where he buried her. That was his heartbreak, as you know. He said, I buried her there, and it's Bethlehem. And verse 8 now, and Israel beheld Joseph's sons and said, whose are these? Who are these? And Joseph said unto his father, they're my sons, whom God hath given me in this place. And he said, bring them, I pray thee, unto me, and I'll bless them. Have you noticed both Isaac and Jacob, when they got old, they had difficulty seeing? There's an eye trouble that's been in that land for years, and it does affect the old. A brightness of the sun, I guess, had a great deal to do with it, but it's still true, I think, even over there today. I noticed that a great many in the Arab countries, I should say, that there were a great many old people that seemed to have difficulty getting around. they weren't entirely blind, but they certainly couldn't see very well. You'd see them being led by someone, or they'd be sort of feeling their way along. I suppose it's been characteristic in that land. We notice it here. He didn't recognize the two boys at all. Verse 10, now the eyes of Israel were dim for age, so that he could not see. And he brought them near unto him, and he kissed them and embraced them. And the fellows are a little embarrassed by their grandfather showing such affection for them. And I read, and Joseph brought them out from between his knees, and he bowed himself with his face to the earth. You see, they tried to get away from him when he lavished his affection upon these boys, and he reaches out for them and finally finds them. And Joseph took them both, Ephraim in his right hand toward Israel's left hand, and Manasseh in his left hand toward Israel's right hand, and brought them near unto him. Now he's doing that they might be blessed, and the right hand would be the one that would have priority. And I read verse 14 now, and Israel stretched out his right hand and laid it upon Ephraim's head, who was the younger, and his left hand upon Manasseh's head, guiding his hands wittingly, for Manasseh was his firstborn. Now, Ephraim, you remember, becomes the leader above Manasseh. Joshua came out of the tribe of Ephraim, by the way, and you will find that out of that tribe there were many great men. We'll have occasion to call attention to that. It became the tribe with priority, no question about it. Now, what happened was, when these two boys were moved up to old Jacob, although he couldn't see too well, he could see what his son Joseph was doing. He was pushing the older one where he could put his right hand on him, and the next one where he'd put his left hand on him. And what did old Jacob do here? Well, he just switched hands. He just crossed his hands, and that meant the right hand went on the younger. Now, why do you suppose he did that? Well, I have several suggestions to make to you of why he would do that sort of thing. Well, I think the reason is he was the younger, was he not? And the blessing was his. And so he passes the blessing on to the younger here. You find this running all the way through in the choice, for instance, of a king for Israel. God never did choose old Saul. That was the people's choice. They voted for him. And people get what they vote for, of course, and they got Saul. But God's choice was David, and David was not the oldest son of Jesse at all. He was the youngest one. Now, why does God do that? God is illustrating for you and me a great spiritual truth. God does not accept primogeniture, that is, natural birth. Never will he accept. There must be the new birth. Therefore, God does not pay attention to what we'd pay attention to. We'd say, well, he's the oldest boy. He has the responsibility. We can depend on the oldest boy. Well, the oldest boy is not the one God always chooses. That is, he doesn't choose the natural man. And he chooses no man because of his natural ability. Oh, that's a truth that we need to learn today. We feel like, now don't misunderstand, God can use talent, but you better be dead sure it's dedicated to him, because if it took talent to bring revival, we'd have had revival in Southern California years ago. We have got Christian talent that's running out our ears out here, but we don't have revival, and you know why? It's not dedicated to him. I tell you, my friend, it has to be yielded to him to be used of him. Now, we find that Joseph took them both, Ephraim in his right hand, Manasseh in his left, pushes them up there, and Jacob just crosses. Now notice, Israel stretched out his right hand, laid it upon Ephraim's head, who was the younger, and his left hand upon Manasseh's head, guiding his hands wittingly, for Manasseh was the firstborn. And he blessed Joseph and said, God before whom my fathers Abraham and Isaac did walk, the God which fed me all my life long unto this day. Now listen to him. He reaches spiritual heights here, friends, and he never goes any higher than this. Verse 16, the angel which redeemed me from all evil blessed the lad. When you look back upon your life today, do you have a great deal to boast of? Oh, today there's so much of this reviewing of the lives of Christians and giving them a lot of credit. Poor old Jacob, he's come a long ways, friends. He says, "The angel which redeemed me from evil, bless the lads." Old Jacob had nothing to boast of, except he had a wonderful Redeemer. "And let my name be named on them in the name of my fathers, Abraham and Isaac, and let them grow into a multitude in the midst of the earth." And that certainly took place. Now, when Joseph saw that his father laid his right hand upon the head of Ephraim, it displeased him. And he held up his father's hand to remove it from Ephraim's head unto Manasseh's head. And Joseph said unto his father, "Not so, my father, for this is the firstborn. Put thy right hand upon his head." Listen to this. And his father refused and said, "I know it, my son, I know it. He also shall become a people, and he also shall be great, but truly his younger brother shall be greater than he, and his seed shall become a multitude of nations." That's important to see, and Joseph better accept it because he's not the oldest. He happens to be one of the youngest sons, and the blessing is given to him. Now notice verse 20, "He blessed them that day, saying, In thee shall Israel bless, saying, God make thee as Ephraim and as Manasseh. And he set Ephraim before Manasseh. And Israel said unto Joseph, Behold, I die, but God shall be with you, and bring you again into the land of your fathers." Notice the faith of the man, friends. This man has a wonderful faith in God. Now he says, "Moreover, I've given to thee one portion above thy brethren, which I took out of the hand of the Amorite with my sword and with my bow." That is, that the inheritance, he would take the place of the older. Now, chapter 49, which we'll be coming to next time, it's the deathbed scene of old Jacob. He's on his deathbed now. The other boys are called in, and you find out that he has a blessing for each one of his 12 sons. And friends, this is tremendous, because a little later on, you're going to see the 12 tribes around another man dying, Moses. And he'll bless the 12 tribes. And not only has God promised to the nation Israel certain things, but to each tribe. And the amazing thing is, he's making it good. Already a great deal of it is fulfilled. And so until next time, may the Lord richly bless you, my beloved.
1: Throughout his lifetime of ministry, Dr. McGee often said that if he had just one proof the Bible is the Word of God, it would be fulfilled prophecy. In our next study, we'll hear remarkable prophecies that have already been fulfilled, along with others still to come, so be sure to join us. 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I'm Steve Schwetz, and I'll meet you back here next time as we continue making our way through the Bible.

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2: You know you're getting older when a small little injury causes you a bit of pain for, well, quite some time. Hey there, I am Katie Evans and my sweet, wonderful, lovely pup, Buttercup. Well, she drinks like a monster. She drinks her water and gets water all over. I have a mat under her bowl, but I think I'm going to get a bigger one or maybe just get a rug in the kitchen. It's tile. She was drinking some water, and then I went to let her outside into the yard, and I didn't see the water, and I slipped. And it wasn't too bad, but as I'm slipping and, like, regaining my balance, I didn't fall or anything. Oh, I could feel that strain in my lower back. And so, last couple days, been trying to stretch that out, take some baths. Yeah, get that bathtub soaking, trying to get my back to not hurt so bad. I'd say it'll get better soon, but it's been a couple days now, and, just be praying for me.
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10: Now, what we've seen in David's fall is some things that we need to review, and I've noted them, but I think it's worth noting them one more time. Let's just review for a second. In verse 1, it says David stayed. He stayed in Jerusalem in the time when kings would typically go out to war. He laid aside his armor, and one of the things that we brought out in last Sunday's message is that he was idle. Idleness is not rest. Idleness is activity or sitting around with no purpose. And we mentioned that there's many idol people in the world. In verse 2, David saw, he saw Bathsheba, this beautiful woman who was bathing, probably in the courtyard of her home. We come to find out just by looking at the verses that she was taking a ritual bath after her cycle to be clean according to the Levitical laws. One of the reasons that is brought out is because when David is with her and Uriah, the husband, is on the battlefield, any child that is conceived cannot be from Uriah. It must be from David. David sent. After he saw, he had a decision to make. And we brought out a lot of points about our modern age last Sunday, and I would encourage you to grab the message if you were not here, about pornography statistics. And again, we're going to have adult content, so I'll give you the heads up right now. But the pornography statistics in America are saying that the first exposure that kids are getting to pornographic images is the age of 6. And that 1 in 3 13-year-olds are addicted to pornography. Now, this is the world that we live in right now. This is what's happening with the instant society we live in, where everything is just a click away. And sometimes people don't even intend to get entrapped in this, but they do. Mark Regeneres, who wrote an article for the Washington Post, he was being quoted by Jim Daly on Focus on the Family. Mark Regeneres, who's a social scientist, a researcher, he wrote about the following in the Washington Post. He said that a shocking number of Christians are uncertain about their beliefs on things like cohabitation, pornography, extramarital sex, and the value of marriage. And then Jim Daly goes, I mean, think of our Christian community, especially our younger Christian community, being confused about such things. But they are. And why are they? Because they are getting their worldview largely from the secular world. Let's face it. They are getting their views from people who have an agenda in the society and believe that the old values, the old school values, are archaic. They don't understand why they should keep themselves until they're married. What is the difference? What does it matter? Because marriage has been redefined in our culture. And people are wondering if there's anything true. And I will tell you this. If you do it God's way is always the best way. Always. God's way is not going to be the easiest way, though. I have to tell you, and I think you all realize that. God's way is not the easiest way. There are things pulling at our flesh in this world constantly, bombarding us. Sin is always seemingly crouching at the door. And one of the things that we have to do is not let it in. Not give the devil a foothold in our lives. Because if you leave a little crack in the door, he will try to come in and mess with your life. And so this is what's going on. David saw her, and then he had a moment of decision. And instead of ending it right there and taking the way of escape, which we studied in 1 Corinthians 10:13, there's always a way of escape when we're tempted. And God is the way of escape. When you are being tempted, look, we all get tempted. Temptation is not a sin. Giving into it is a sin. There's always a way of escape. That's the promise. And God is the way of escape. So the next time that you are feeling tempted in whatever area is your issue or problem, God invites you that he has given you a way of escape, a way out of that temptation. He is the way out. You need to cry out to him and ask him for help in that moment. And sometimes we don't want to because maybe we're embarrassed. Or maybe we're so used to the same fall that we make over and over again. It's almost unthinkable to invite God into that temptation. But look, God already knows what you're thinking anyway. Nothing is hidden from him anyway. So you could honestly say to God, Lord, I am struggling. Lord, everything in me wants to give into this temptation. Please help me. And when you do that, you are asking heaven's help, and heaven will be faithful. Jesus will be faithful to come to your aid. David saw her. He sent for her, verse 3. He seized her in verse 4. We're not sure if it was a forcible thing, but I'm sure she felt the pressure of David's position as the king. And then Bathsheba said in verse 5, chapter 11, those famous words, I am pregnant. I'm pregnant. How long did it take for Bathsheba to know she was pregnant? I don't think they had pregnancy tests back in the day. So I think it took a little while. I think she had to see some bodily changes occur and realize she was pregnant. Weeks, maybe even a month, 6 weeks could have gone by. And then the note is written to the king just when he thought he had got off the hook. And maybe if you think about it, 4 to 6 weeks goes by, you think you're good. Hey, no problem. Casual one-night stand, so-called. I was able to get some pleasure and everything's fine until that note comes, I am pregnant. Now we have an epidemic where that's not a big deal anymore because people just go to the next level, which is an abortion. And all of a sudden they double the grief and the sorrow. Sometimes we don't think about it in the moment. We may have gotten some bad counsel from somebody. We may have felt the pressure of our situation. And then all of a sudden, we find ourselves in a situation where we've committed some heinous sins. That's where David was. He was an adulterer now. He had broken the Torah. The Torah was something that the king was supposed to have really memorized. And he knew that in God's top 10 commandments, it said, you shall not, what? Commit adultery. You're not to do that. And in the book of Leviticus, it says that the penalty for adultery is death. That's some pressure. When the note comes, I am pregnant, David's thinking, man, the next thing I need to do is cover this up. I need to go into cover-up mode. And that's what a lot of people do. If you don't take the way of escape as a Christian, and look, let's face it, many a Christian have fallen to temptation. We all have made our mistakes. But once you fall, if you make a mistake, if you sin, the common thing that a Christian does is repent of sin. By the way, repentance is not just for unbelievers coming to Christ for the first time. Reread Revelation 2 and 3, written to seven churches. Again and again, Jesus says, repent to them. And he's speaking to the church. Christians are those who regularly are repenting of sin. It doesn't mean you're going to be perfect as a Christian, but you can improve as a Christian. And I think you've all discovered that if you fall to sin as a Christian, you end up being miserable. Can I get a witness? Amen. It's not something that they told me when I first walked down the aisle as a brand new Christian. But the Holy Spirit comes and lives inside of you, and all of a sudden now you are extra sensitized to evil. The Holy Spirit, along with your conscience, says to you, don't do that. Don't go there. It's not good. Now, we have to say, in a modern culture where many questions are being asked, we cannot just say that this kind of situation where there's a relationship and intimacy is not pleasurable. Let's be honest. It is a pleasurable situation, but it must be fulfilled in God's way and in God's time. God created intimacy for a man and a woman within the context of marriage. And if you wait for God's timing, you will find fulfillment in that context. But if you do things outside of God's will and God's way, it doesn't mean that you can't start over again and have a new beginning in Christ. But I tell you what, if we pulled this room right now and asked the question, I know what we would get. People would say, do it God's way. If you had an opportunity to interview King David and talk to him about this chapter, what do you think he might say to you? Was the 15 minutes of pleasure worth it, David? Do you know that he will pay for the rest of his life? Those closest to him will pay a huge price. He will be forgiven of what he did. But those closest to him will pay a huge price for his sin. And here's the thing. We don't sin in a vacuum. Now, I noted when we were together last time that there's a parallel between David's fall and the fall chapter in Genesis 3. Would you turn there, please? Genesis chapter 3. So Adam and Eve are in the garden. They have this incredible paradise situation. They get to see God's face.
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10: Genesis chapter 3. So Adam and Eve are in the garden. They have this incredible paradise situation. They get to see God's face. But the serpent came, we're at Genesis 3 verse 6, and he basically said, hey, Eve, God's holding back from you. God knows that in the day you eat of that forbidden fruit, your eyes will be open. You'll know good and evil, and you will be as gods. Oh, this is the oldest lie in the book. Take a bite, and it will elevate you. You will be able to fly. You'll be looking down on all the other poor souls who don't get it. This is the serpent's lie. When the woman saw, verse 6, think about David's fall. He saw Bathsheba, that the tree was good for food, that it was a delight to the eyes. She was beautiful when David saw her. The tree was desirable to make one wise. She took from its fruit and ate, and she gave also to her husband with her, and he ate. Do you know that Adam was there? What was Adam doing in those moments? Watching football is my speculation. Then the eyes of both of them were opened, and they knew that they were naked, and they sewed fig leaves together and made themselves loin coverings. They tried to cover up. They tried to cover up their fall, their exposure. The serpent, where is he now? He had promised that if they just took a bite, they would elevate. They would be as gods. But you're going to notice in these verses, they are as low as one can ever be. Sin, when you take the bite, will cause you to cower in a corner and run from God. And this is what they discover. They heard the sound of the Lord God walking in the garden in the cool of the day, maybe at the setting of the sun. The man and his wife hid themselves from the presence of the Lord among the trees of the garden. The presence of God that used to thrill them. The presence of God that used to be a daily experience of them seeing God. Now they run from him. And they hide. And the Lord God called to the man, Adam being the head, was responsible, and said to him, where are you? Adam, where are you? Was God trying to locate him through GPS? No. The question is remedial. The question is, come out of your hiding. Where are you? Spiritually, emotionally, where are you? Are you hiding? Oh, I'm hiding because I was afraid. The voice that used to thrill Adam now made him fearful. And he says, I was afraid because I was naked. Who told you you were naked? And all of a sudden, Man plunges himself into ruin. This is called by theologians the fall chapter. And David knew this story. David knew the Torah. Go back to 2 Samuel. Yet it's hard to learn our lessons from other people's mistakes. It seems like so many of us have to make the same mistakes over and over again. So David is going to go into a cover-up, and it's going to be a sad situation. In fact, he seems to have covered his sin for about a year. He's going to write about this as we look at chapter 12. In Psalm 32 and Psalm 51, he will write about that year. Psalm 51 is at the end of that year. And he will talk about how miserable he was. He felt like he was dried up, like his bones were aching, like the heavy hand of God was pressing on him. We'll get to that when we look at chapter 12. So here's what David does. David sent to Joab, 2 Samuel 11:6, saying, "Send me Uriah the Hittite." Now he's the hubby of Bathsheba. So Joab sent Uriah to David. And when Uriah came to him, to the king, David asked concerning the welfare of Joab. He's the commander and the people and the state of the war. Now they're fighting the Ammonites. Uriah would have to have traveled about 40 miles to get to the king. He's one of David's top 32 fighting men. Why David will pull him off the battlefield? It'd be like pulling your best player off the field to talk about what you thought about the movie that you saw last night. What are you talking about? You don't take one of your top 32 soldiers off the battlefield to talk about the state of the war. You can get any runner to do that. Why did he call Uriah? Because David has a plan. Here's his cover-up plan. If I can get this guy to sleep with his wife, then the child that she has within her, it will be thought that that child belongs to the natural parents. What a plan. And by the way, since the clock has been ticking, and probably a month or more has gone by, there's an urgency to David's plan. Amen. He needs to get things moving quickly. And David was a great strategist, and he had a great mind. And so he starts to put together how he's going to go into cover-up mode. All of us know something about cover-up mode. Some years ago, I was at a baseball field, and I was throwing some pitches to a young man. And he hit a ball over a fence, and there was a car coming, and he broke the windshield of the car. And the young man, who was probably a teenager at the time, looked at me and said, "Should we run?" And I said, "Yes!" "Well, wait a minute. I'm Pastor Michael Lance. That would be a bad career move." I mean, our first instinct is to run. I remember years ago when we had come home and we used to play football in the living room, much to my wife's chagrin. All the lamps were taped together. Three boys taking on their father. Oh, it was glorious. You know, bam, bam, boom, crash, bang. And you'd have times when, "Who broke the lamp?"
13: I didn't make it.
10: Right? And we go into what's called Blame Shift 101. Adam, when he was confronted by God in Genesis 3, said, "The woman that you gave me, it's your fault, God. I was fine in the garden with the animals until you brought her along." Oh, wait a minute. I mean, you're the one that said it's not good for man to be alone. I didn't say that. But when Adam saw her, what did he say? "Whoa, man." Loose translation. "She is bone of my bones, flesh of my flesh. She shall be called woman because she was taken out of man." Oh, he liked her. But now, after the fall, we go into cover-up mode. Is there hope for us? If we didn't take the way of escape, if we actually fall on our face, well, Proverbs says a righteous man falls seven times a day and gets back up. Look, we don't want to continue to skin our knee, but sometimes it happens. So what do we do after we've fallen?
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10: Well, as we think about David's response to the fall with Bathsheba and those fateful words, I am pregnant, is a cover-up. And that's what we've called this, the anatomy of a fall, now the cover-up. And maybe you would say, you know, when I have made a mistake, my first instinct is to hide, and you wouldn't be alone. That's what Adam and Eve did. That's what a lot of us do. We want to hide. We want to make excuses, explain it away. Or maybe you say something like this: well, I'd like to go and be an open book, but I'm not sure I can trust people in the church or my friends, or what do I do? You know, I hope you have some trustworthy people in your life, a discipler, a mentor, a pastor, a friend that you could go to and say, look, man, I'm in a pickle here and I don't know what to do. I need your prayer. I need your encouragement. I hope that you have those sorts of resources, but I can't assume that. And so this is where the local church, let me say it again, brethren, is so extremely vital. Because if you don't have a family that you're worshiping with regularly, they don't know you. You don't know them. You sneak in the back, Jack. You sit on the back row and you're out before, you know, the last song is over. Nobody knows you. Well, you know, that could be part of the problem. And maybe you would say, yeah, I have some friendships and some people that are godly in my life, but I'm hesitant. You know what? I would just say this: go to the Lord first, but there needs to be the vertical and the horizontal. And my prayer for you, if nothing else, is go to the pastor of the church or one of the pastors and say, man, I'm in this situation and I need counsel, accountability, and prayer. And I know that any pastor worth his salt will make himself available and give you the time that you need. And that may not be the senior pastor of a church, but remember, the body of Christ is pretty wide, and there's a lot of good, godly people who will stand next to you and walk with you. This is Pastor Michael Lance. 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We're examining David's fall with Bathsheba. There's so much to learn, so much to consider. It can be raw and personal. But you know what? One way we grow is to learn from our mistakes and even from other people's mistakes, like well-known Bible characters like David. And so I pray we're learning together. 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
10: Joab, who was related to David, saw the note. 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He was literally carrying his own death note. If he was carrying it, and maybe had an inkling that David was up to no good, would you be tempted to break the seal and look inside the letter? But he didn't. He brought the letter faithfully to the commander, Joab. Joab looked at it, and he complied with the king's order.
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2: It's happening! Hey, I am Katie Evans, and back in April, I planted some peas from seeds. Actually, the peas you eat, that's what the seeds look like. I don't know what I thought they would look like, but for some reason, I just didn't think it would be, you know, the ones you eat. But they were. And I have been watching them sprout, and they got real tall, which was nice. I have 4 pea pods. Sure, they're teeny tiny, like a quarter of an inch, but they're pea pods. I'm so excited. Hopefully they will all make it to be big and then I can actually eat one. Guys, I'm going to share. I will bring it. I will post about it everywhere, but I'm so excited. I feel like a little farmer. I've got pea pods. Okay. I know. You might be thinking, Katie, why is this so great? Well, because I'm not very good. I don't have a good green thumb. My aunt, fabulous. I have some friends, fabulous green thumbs. Me, not the best. I do have a pothos I've kept alive for many, many years now, but you can't eat a pothos, can you? No, I'm not going to take a bite of one of my pothos leaves, but I have pea pods, which means soon I'll have some peas.
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8: 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On today's edition of Real Life Radio, Pastor Jack continues now in his series called Disciplines of Life and a message titled The Discipline of Disillusionment. The Christian walk is full of disciplines, the trials, the setbacks, the hard seasons that God uses to shape our faith from the inside out. And one of the hardest is when life lets us down and we feel like we've lost all hope. You see, disillusionment is that crushing feeling when something we counted on turns out to be false. It's actually stronger than disappointment, and it can shake us to our core. But God never leaves us nor forsakes us. So today, Pastor Jack teaches that confusion can grow into doubt, and doubt makes us hesitate when God says go. But receiving His Word into our hearts builds a faith that overcomes the world. Now, with his message called The Discipline of Disillusionment, here's pastor and Bible teacher Jack Hibbs.
9: The Bible says in Psalm 61:1, hear my cry, O God. Listen to the psalmist in his sense of disillusionment. Hear my cry, O God. Attend to my prayer. From the end of the earth, I will cry to you when my heart is what? Overwhelmed. Lead me to the rock that is higher than I. You're supposed to pause right there. I don't know if you know that or not. That's his prayer. He's crying out. He's disillusioned. He's overwhelmed. And you wait. And you wait. And you think about what

0: he's talking about. There's a pause. And then you look at the next statement. For you have been a shelter for me. This is the answer now. It's come. You have been a shelter for me, a strong tower from the enemy. I will abide in your tabernacle forever. I will trust in the shelter of your wings. And at the end, it says, Selah. Selah is Hebrew. It means this. Pause and meditate on this. It means get it under your skin. Don't go to the next statement without getting this under your skin. How do you like that? Every time you see the word Selah, you're supposed to stop and pray that into your life. How do you fight off disillusionment? There's times, people in life, and it will come to you, where you'll sit down as Job did in a heap of ashes and just sit there, and no one can understand you. No one can relate to you. No one feels what you feel. You can't even form words anymore. Have you ever been to that place? And you just sit in that moment and you say, oh God, where are you? I'm filled with fear. I'm filled with confusion. I don't know which way to go. And you wait. Selah, wait, wait. My soul waits for the Lord, like those who wait for the morning. In 1 John 4:18, the Bible says, there is no fear in love, but perfect love casts out fear. That's God's love, because fear involves torment. Are you terrified? Are you fearful and timid? But he who fears has not been made complete in love. What does that verse mean? It means that if you and I are tormented and confused and disillusioned, then we have not become dyed in the wool, as it were, in the love of God. It's present. The love of God is there, but I've not let it saturate my life. Why? I'm too busy. Texting, working, eating, whatever. And no wonder why we have such a hard time. Listen, if you're going through a trouble in life, the greatest thing you can do right now is grab a Bible and sit down and say, Lord. In fact, here's a bonus verse. Not in my notes, coming right off the top of my head. It's John 15:7. Jesus said, if my word abides in you, you may ask what you will, and it shall be done unto you. Herein is my Father glorified. You just sit down. You let the word of God come in your life. Why? Because that's what you're going to speak out. If the word's in you, it's going to come out. But when it gets into you, it changes the whole situation. James chapter 1, verse 12 says, blessed is the man who endures temptation. Maybe you're going through it now. For when he has been approved, he will receive the crown of life, which the Lord has promised to those who love him. Let no one say when he's tempted, I'm tempted by God. For God cannot be tempted by evil, nor does he himself tempt anyone with evil. God doesn't use evil to tempt people. So right now, if in your life you are fighting the disillusionment, just know this, that it's coming against you to deceive you, to breed confusion. If tonight you're saying, man, I don't know what to believe anymore. I was talking to some Mormons, and I was talking to some Jehovah's Witnesses. I was talking to some Muslims, and I don't know what to believe anymore. Listen, the enemy loves confusion. Get back to the Bible, back to the Word. It's always your rescue. It's always your place to go. Psalm 127:1 says, unless the Lord builds the house, they labor in vain who build it. Unless the Lord guards the city, the watchman stays awake in vain. What does that verse mean in light of disillusionment and confusion? Lord, I need you. Didn't Elijah, if you think about it, he put himself in an awesome position on Mount Carmel when he was the only one up there. And all the prophets of the Astaroths and Baal, by the way, which were 850 in total, if you count them all up there on the mountaintop, and they're all there with the false gods, and Elijah's there with the real God. He put himself, listen, he said, well, I want to see God move in my life. I want to see God shake the earth. That's cool. But you got to put yourself in the place where God is going to shake the earth. He's just not, you're not going to walk out on the street and say, okay, God, I want to see some action. Do something. He's not going to do nothing. What's he going to do that for? So you go, wow, that was great. No, you know what? You follow him. Wherever he's going, there's going to be action. As long as God is active in this church, I'm going to be here. When he moves on, dude, I'm moving. If he's not moving here, I don't want to be here. Wherever he's going, you can bank on this. He's going to be doing something. Imagine all the crowds. Jesus is preaching and teaching, raising the dead, cleansing the lepers. He's going along. And no wonder why. Josephus, for example, tells us at one point there's 100,000 people following Jesus. Can you imagine? The Rose Bowl is following Jesus. 100,000 people. And they saw stuff. Why? Because they didn't go to some theater or rig it up that way. They followed Jesus. You want to see stuff? Follow Jesus. Keep your eyes on him. So, how do we get clear of confusion? I'm going to give you a verse. You say, well, Pastor, you told me about it. What do I do? This is what you do. It's 1 John 5:3-6. 1 John 5:3-6. Watch this. For this is the love of God. Yep, God loves you. That we keep his commandments, and his commandments are not burdensome. They're not heavy. For whatever is born of God overcomes the world. And this is the victory. All right, here it comes. That has overcome the world. Our faith. Who is he who overcomes the world? But he who believes that Jesus is what? The Son of God. There is no heaven, no salvation, no eternity for you if you do not believe that Jesus is the Son of God. This is he who came by water and blood, Jesus Christ, not only by water, but by water and blood. And it is the Spirit who bears witness, because the Spirit is truth. Point two tonight. The discipline of disillusionment is this. Disillusionment breeds or deceives, I should say, us by generating doubt. Listen, very important. Notice the buildup. Confusion leads to doubt. If you're going to write this in a chronology, confusion, if we allow it in our lives, if we don't deal with it with the Word of God, it will lead to doubt. You say, well, you know, what's the big deal about doubt? Doubt can kill you. Doubt's a big deal. Whenever I think of doubt, this is the way my mind's wired. When I think of doubt, I think of a situation that happened when I was so young, and I was soloing. My instructor, he thought I was ready to fly the plane by myself. And he signs my logbook, puts it in the back of the seat behind me, and he steps out of the plane. I mean, we're on the ground. He steps out of the plane. And he says, okay, you're ready to go. Man, let me tell you something. I can't exactly describe to you all the sensations I was having at that moment. But you are expected to go fly that thing around the county and bring it back down while he stands there and waits. And you're the first time you've ever been alone. And let me tell you something. When you get ready to go, it's do or die. And if you hesitate, if there's doubt, then either you were not paying attention, and at that moment you wished that you would have been paying attention. Doubt will fill your heart, and I can't imagine you have a heart attack or something. So you pull into position, and the tower says, 269 Juliet, cleared for takeoff. And you push in that throttle, man. And you start going, and you start thinking. You think thoughts you've never thought before. What if this thing doesn't get off the ground? What if the wings don't work? What if the engine cuts out? What if a dog runs across the runway? What if I have to go to the bathroom? It's like everything comes up in your mind. And it's that moment, getting goosebumps. Chris, you know what I'm talking about? You know what I'm talking about. Yeah, you pull back, man, for the first time you're all by yourself. It's just you and God. And you take off, and it's like, I can do this. But if you hesitate, the runway's only so long. Doubt will cause you to hesitate. Hesitating is never good when God said go. Waiting is a great thing. Don't confuse waiting with hesitating. God says, wait upon the Lord. And you say, okay, God, I'm going to wait. I'm waiting. And then when he says, okay, now go, you don't hesitate.
1: 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And now, let's get back to today's message. Once again, here's Pastor Jack.
0: When the Lord says to Moses, he's got 2.5 million Jewish brothers and sisters behind him, coming out of Egypt. And the Lord says, Moses, pull into position and hold. Moses, stand by. Wait. Moses, you're cleared for takeoff. You know what Moses did when God said that to him? God says, go. And Moses says, he turns around. Hey, everyone. I want you to see the salvation of God. And the Lord says, Moses, what are you doing standing here speaking to the people? I said, go. And then he gets into the water, and then the rest is history. Wait upon the Lord, but when the Lord says go, you go. And listen, doubt will keep us from going. Doubt is what you and I hear all the time in our heads. It ain't going to work. I'll look like a fool. Nothing's going to happen. Do you hear that in your head? Yes, you do. We all hear that. We hear that. That's why we don't sign up for stuff. I don't. I'm not going to do it. You sign up. I'm not going to do it. I can't. We don't want to fail because we have doubt. Disillusionment generates doubt. In 1 Peter chapter 1, verse 3, the Bible says, blessed be the God and Father of our Lord Jesus Christ, who according to his abundant mercy has begotten us again to a living hope through the resurrection of Jesus Christ from the dead. That's your foundation. To an inheritance incorruptible, undefiled, and that does not fade away. Thank God. You need to write that verse down. If you just looked at your stock portfolio there, if you looked at Wall Street, you're going to want that verse. And it's reserved in heaven for you, who are kept by the power of God through faith for salvation, ready to be revealed in the last time. In this you greatly rejoice, though now for a little while, if need be, you have been grieved by various trials, disillusionment, that the genuineness of your faith, being more precious than gold that perishes, though it is tested by fire, may be found to praise, honor, and glory at the revelation of Jesus Christ. Man, that's awesome. I don't want to beat this with a stick, but all of this stuff about buying gold, buying silver. I wish I was a bazillionaire because I would have commercials come on right after that guy's commercial and say, the Bible says your faith in God is worth more than gold and silver. And you can have all the gold and silver in the world, but if you don't have faith, when the Lord comes back, you ain't got nothing but gold and silver, and you can't eat it. The greatest thing. You say, well, Pastor, you make fun of gold, but you know what? That's going to be the currency, man. That's going to be the big deal. You know what? So what? I read my Bible. I read all the way through. And the end of my Bible says there's going to be a day coming. You want to be rich? First of all, put faith in God. Number two, if you don't want to put faith in God and you want to go through the tribulation period with your hair on fire and stuff like that, the Bible says you better have a lot of wheat. So start buying. Go down to Wonder Bread. Get a bunch of bread. Because the Bible says you're going to have to work all day for one slice of bread. Think of that. I'd rather have faith in God. Why? Well, if I get shot, get old, drop dead, get hit by a truck, lightning strike me, fall off this pulpit and break my neck, it's an insurance against everything. Think about that. What do you have? Affleck, I heard that. I can hear everything from up here. Affleck. Jesus, man, it's Jesus. You guys, Satan Satan hates our faith. He hates our faith so much so. I read it in the opening. We'll read it in totality. Matthew 13:18. We looked at it earlier, but watch it all the way through. Jesus said, therefore, hear the parable of the sower. When anyone hears the word of God or the word of the kingdom and does not understand it, then the wicked one comes and snatches away that which was sown in his heart. This is he who received the seed by the wayside, off to the side. Didn't care too much about it. But he who received the seed on stony places, this is he who hears the word of God and immediately receives it with joy. Oh, I got born again. I went forward. They're all happy about it, and you're happy for them. But watch this. They immediately receive the word of God with joy, yet, verse 21, he has no root in himself, doesn't let it, selah, doesn't let it grow deep, but endures only for a while. For when tribulation or persecution arises because of the word, they mock him for being a Christian. Immediately he stumbles. Now he who has received seed among the thorns is he who hears the word of God, and the cares of this world and the deceitfulness of riches choke the word, and it becomes unfruitful. But he who received the seed on good ground is he who hears the word and understands it, and who indeed bears fruit and produces some 100-fold, some 60, some 30. Listen, Satan hates your faith. Charles Spurgeon said, and it's a wonderful quote, he says, when we doubt, we are putting faith in Satan. That's the world he traffics in. So how do we overcome doubt? Matthew 14:26. Matthew 14, verse 26 to 31. And when the disciples saw Jesus walking on the sea, they were troubled, saying, it is a ghost. I think you guys know by now, we haven't gone through the Gospels. In the Jewish mind, right, they believed in their traditions that right before you die, the proof of your impending death was that you would see a ghost before you died. That's why they shouted, it's a ghost! Translation, we're all going to die and there's no hope for us. We're disillusioned. And they cried out for fear. But immediately Jesus spoke to them saying, be of good cheer. What an awesome contradiction. Jesus walk alone. Hey, what are you guys doing? Be of good cheer. Come on. Imagine. He's not going, oh, guys, no. He's just walking along on the water. Oh, man. Be of good cheer. It is I. Do not be afraid. And Peter answered and said to him, Lord, if it's you. I love this. Watch this. Lord, if it's you, command me to come to you on the water. You can analyze that forever. Why did he say that? Was it a God moment? Did God put it in his head? Probably. So I don't know. That's reading too much into it. Okay, well, what was going on? He's in a boat. He hears Jesus say, peace. It's all good. Don't worry about it. This is my thought. Not Bible. My thought. Peter says, I'm out of this. Call me. If it's you, call me. I think Peter's saying, get me away from these guys. Get me out of this boat. I don't want to be in this boat with these guys. We just go from thinking we're going to pass from one world into the next in death. You come walking on the water. I want to be with you any old day, even if it's walking on water, than in a boat with a bunch of screaming, maniac, panic people. I can't take it. Now, you would say, well, Peter's just like them. They're all crying. Yes. But when you see the light, you don't want to hang around that anymore. When Jesus says, be of good cheer, it is I, don't be afraid. The last thing on earth you want to do is hang around with people who are absolutely terrified at their shadow. Come on, let's go. It'll never work. No, come on, let's go. Let's follow Jesus. It'll never happen. You're going to get killed. Watch out. You're going to poke your eye out. Peter says, that's it. I'm coming. It's safer with Jesus on the water than in a boat with all these crybabies. It's amazing. Doubt is dangerous. So, how to overcome it? I'm going to give you just two little statements, and I think it's beneficial. Receiving the word of God into our hearts, The Bible says faith comes by hearing, hearing by the word of God, Romans 10:17. So receiving the word of God, determining I am going to receive the word of God. You say, what does that look like? Well, listen, tonight, tomorrow morning, get up and you say, I'm going to receive the word of God right now. And you're going to read it. Number two is putting ourselves into a place where faith has to be exercised. This is the number one I can handle. I'm going to pick up the word of God. Now watch. I'm going to pick up the word of God. Okay, and the next thing you're supposed to do is put yourself in a place to exercise faith. You guys, the Bible, you guys, are you with me right now? Can you hear me? The Bible, we read it. What are we reading it for? If we're not determining to put it into practice, then read the newspaper. When we read the Bible, we're supposed to put it down after we're done and put on our gloves and strap on our helmet and go out into this world. That's why we're in the Bible. It makes all the difference in the world.
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4: We're going to take it on back to the Psalms today. Hey, I am Katie Evans. Glad to be hanging out with you here this evening. I hope you're doing well. And today I was doing my Bible study and it was Psalms 34, 17 through 18. And a real quick question, if you're just reading like one verse, is it a psalm or is it still Psalms? Anyway, the righteous cry out and the Lord hears them. He delivers them from all their troubles. The Lord is close to the brokenhearted and saves those who are crushed in spirit. So if you are feeling downtrodden, I've been reading a lot of prayer requests of people who are really struggling and feeling like the Lord is not with them, but He is. He is close to the brokenhearted. He saves those who are crushed in spirit. So if you are struggling, turn to the Psalms. This one was 34, 17 through 18. And you know what? I'm there with you. Sometimes I am feeling so put out. You see the things going on in the world and you think, how could this happen? Lord, what do I do? And well, pray and be in the word of the Lord and He will be with you.
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13: Welcome to True Hope with Wes Morris. In today's episode, What Have You Done? Wes answers the question, what sin is separating you from God? 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
14: If you have a Bible this morning, turn with me to Genesis chapter 4, if you would, please. Genesis chapter 4. In this story of Cain and Abel, we see two men from the same family, raised in the same house, have the same parents, same traditions of worship. And they bring an offering before the Lord, each of them. And the Bible says that the Lord accepts Abel's offering, and he refuses Cain. The Bible says because his deeds were evil. Any two people can appear the same on the outside. They can look the same. They can talk the same. They can act the same. But the Bible says the Lord looks at the heart. And what he saw in Cain's heart was a worshiper who was a fraud. He brought an offering before the Lord, but he did not bring his heart. It was only in ritual. It was only in tradition. It was not from the depths of his heart, and the Lord could see that, though many people cannot. Out of jealousy, out of anger at God, and jealousy toward his brother, warned of the Lord. He said, your countenance has fallen, Cain. Sin is at the door, and its desire is for you. It wants to devour you, but you must master it, Cain. We master the temptation of sin through repentance, through humility, through the word of God. And he did not. The Lord offered him the escape hatch that he offers all of us, the exit door right before we plunge headlong into destruction. And Cain did not take it. Many do not, and some do. And he made an appointment with his brother Abel, and it came about when they were in the field that he rose up against his brother and killed him. Let's talk about what sin now does in our life. He has decided that he would open the door to sin. And now sin has come in. And it is in the driver's seat of his life. Might be in the driver's seat of somebody's life here today. Look what the Bible says, verse 9. Then the Lord said to Cain, "Where is Abel, your brother?" And he said, "I do not know. Am I my brother's keeper?" He said, "What have you done? The voice of your brother's blood is crying to me from the ground. Now you are cursed from the ground, which has opened its mouth to receive your brother's blood from your hand. When you cultivate the ground, it will no longer yield its strength to you. You will be a vagrant and a wanderer on the earth." Cain is asked a question by God. He said, "Where is your brother, Cain?" And he said, "I don't know. I don't know where he is. Am I my brother's keeper? Am I in charge of him? Am I his parent? Am I responsible for his care? I don't know where he is." He knows perfectly well where his brother is. Perhaps the blood still drips from Cain's hands. This is what many people do when they are convicted of sin, when they are confronted, when they are caught. Sin will always catch you. Cain could have stopped the sin altogether. He could have mastered it at the door. He didn't, and now he's done it. And now God has found him, and his brother's blood testifies against him. And now what does he do? What does sin always do? Sin grows in your life. Unrepentant sin, sin that is unacknowledged, continues to grow into more sin. What started as jealousy turned into murder, now is turned into lies. What sorrow for those who drag their sins behind them with ropes made of lies. We have to string one story to another. We have to explain one circumstance after another, and we tie ropes, and we start pulling an ever-increasing cart of sin behind us. What sorrow that is. So many have lived this life. I have lived this life, covering my tracks, attempting to explain things that were unexplainable, making up stories that were not true, acting offended when I was guilty, acting shocked when I knew exactly what happened. The Bible says the kindness of God leads you to repentance. We see the kindness of God in Cain's life, warning him ahead of time, continuing to pursue him. "Where is your brother, Cain? What have you done? Your brother's blood cries to me from the ground," but he will not own it. He will not say it. He will not break. He hardens his heart against the voice of the Lord. The Bible says in 2 Peter chapter 3, "The Lord is patient toward you, not wishing for any to perish, but for all to come to repentance." He is patient. He was being patient with Cain. Perhaps he was being patient with somebody this morning, continuing to pursue you, continuing with warnings and conviction, provocation in your life, beckoning to your heart to come to him. Even if you have already jumped off the cliff of sin in your life, but have yet to repent, yet to confess your sin, yet to come to Christ for the cleansing power of the blood of his cross. He is patient for you. Maybe hearing this message this morning is the patience of God still speaking to your life, calling you to come, to turn, that a time of refreshing may come. Sin grows. Sin betrays. And it betrays you more than anybody else. Genesis chapter 4, verse 10. The Lord said, "What have you done?" He had just said, "I don't know where my brother is. What am I, his keeper or something? What have you done? The voice of your brother's blood is crying to me from the ground." Now you are cursed from the ground. Remember that Cain was a tiller of the soil, and his very livelihood depends upon him bringing fruit from the earth, the fruit of produce and crops, and the very means by which his livelihood would come, God is saying, is now cursed, as your brother's blood freshly soaks the ground from your hand. He said, now when you cultivate the ground, it has opened its mouth to receive your brother's blood. It will no longer yield its strength. When you plant a seed in the ground, if you are the one that has planted it, it will not bring forth crops anymore. What have you done? Your brother's blood speaks. Because sin betrays us. Always. Bible says in Numbers chapter 32, be sure your sin will find you out. Always. Daniel's accusers, also out of jealousy, because of God's favor on his life, because of his righteousness, the favor of the king, his position in the kingdom, they hated Daniel. And so they concoct a plan because they can find no grounds of accusation against Daniel in regard to the government affairs. He is not corrupt. He is not crooked. He's not a liar. He's not a cheat. So they pass a new law. They pressure the king. They appeal to his ego. And they say, man, we've come to you, sir, with a great idea. We think you should pass a law that nobody can pray to any man or petition any man or God except you, O king, for 30 days. The king, being an egomaniac, says, okay, you got me. You got me. I'm hooked. I'm interested, you know. So what would you have me to do? And so you pass this law. No one can speak to God or anything. What happens if they do? Well, we've got that figured out. We think that if they violate your decree, they would be thrown into a den of lions and sealed over the top. And he signs it into law for 30 days. And they go right over to Daniel's house, knowing he would be faithful to his God. Daniel is praying to his God. They take Daniel. They arrest Daniel. They bring him before the king. They made sure to put a clause in the law that not even the king could undo the law. And they put Daniel in the lion's den. And the next morning, to their horror, Daniel's voice echoes out of the darkness of the lion's den when the stone is removed. O Daniel, are you in there? O king, live forever. My angel, my God, has shut the lion's mouth. He has sent his angel to shut the lion's mouth, inasmuch as there was no wrongdoing found in me. And they bring Daniel out of the lion's den, and the king turns to rage, and he turns to the very accusers, the ones that made the law, and he puts them and their families in the lion's den instead. Why? Sin betrays you every time, you more than anybody. The Bible says the eyes of the Lord are at every place, beholding the evil and the good. I have so many stories like this in my life. I remember years ago, through some ridiculous foolishness, we thought it would be funny to pull a prank in a grocery store, and we accidentally set the place on fire. Everybody was okay. They put the fire out. But I looked around, you know, before I pulled that stunt. I looked down the aisle. I looked down this aisle. I'm not saying this was a good idea. I felt like the Lord wanted me to say something like this in case somebody's in some sin out there. I'm not telling you like it's cool. But I looked around and I thought, okay. And a little smoke bomb, and I put it on a little display rack so they would think the store was on fire. And then they'd find out it wasn't. Well, then it tipped over and set the display rack on fire, and the store was actually on fire. And so we just casually left the store. And we drove away with our heart pounding, and I'm like, okay. Like, man, anybody? No, I looked around, man. There was nobody there. And then the police car rolls up my parents' driveway. They're like, do you know what this is about? To quote the legendary Cain, I do not know. How would I know what it's about? I don't know. Where were you? And you tell a lie. And you start to cover your tracks. I don't know. Why are you asking me why they're here? How do you know it's for me? And you fake the outrage. Come on. You do it at your job. When you're caught. You do it in your marriage. You do it at school. You do it to the law. You do it to the court. How would I know why they're here? And the officer comes in and he said, you set a grocery store on fire today? said no. Why would you say something like that? Because your neighbor saw you set the grocery store on fire, and they called us and said it was you. I thought, how? Exodus chapter 2. Sin will betray you every time. Every time you think you got it covered. Every time you think you checked every box. There's going to be something. Right now, for somebody sitting here, right now, there's something. Sin is an excellent record keeper. Nobody can build a case against you better than the very sins you're committing. The man Moses, Exodus 2:11, it came about in those days when Moses had grown up that he looked and he went out to his brethren and looked on their hard labors and saw an Egyptian beating a Hebrew, one of his brethren. Now, that's not good. Someone might need to intervene. I don't know if murder is the answer. Verse 12, so he looked this way and that. How many have done this? When he saw there was no one around, he struck down the Egyptian and hid him in the sand. Thought he had it. Covers the sand over. Wakes up the next day. Goes about his life. He went out the next day. Behold, two Hebrews were fighting with each other. And he said to the offender, why are you striking your companion? But he said, who made you a prince and a judge over us? Are you intending to kill me as you killed the Egyptian? And Moses was afraid and said, surely the matter has become known.
13: 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Our name comes from Romans 10:9. 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Again, that's True Hope to 97,000. 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
14: So is yours. Maybe not yet. Give it a day. Give it a month of no repentance. Give it a year of arrogance and pride that we got it covered, that it went away. That people believe the story that the body will stay in the sand, but it never does. Somebody saw it. People talk about all the things. How'd you get caught? There was a camera. I was on camera. It was in my bank account. They went through my credit card receipts. It was on my social media. I forgot to look. It was in my computer, on my phone. Somebody saw me in the grocery store. Always a body in the sand that comes out to pull you under. There is a record against us, whether we realize it, believe it or not, and we never have it covered like we think we do. Sin will betray you. But praise the Lord, the Bible says of that record that Jesus went to the cross, and it says in Colossians, having canceled out the certificate of debt consisting of hostile decrees against us. He took it out of the way, having nailed it to the cross. That long and ever-growing hostile decree against us, a record of every single thing. But the Bible says when we come to Christ, when we come to repentance, when we believe on him as Lord by faith, he takes our sin upon himself. He suffers the wrath and the judgment of God that we deserve, and he trades us God's righteousness in return. Praise the Lord for that. Somebody needs it now. Somebody needs to come to Christ that way right now with all your sin, all of it, not part of it. And sin, Genesis chapter 4, not only grows, not only betrays, sin separates. It divides. It isolates. First, you from God, your relationships, your family, your fellowship. Sin separates. The Bible says, Isaiah 59, your iniquities have made a separation between you and your God. Think about Adam and Eve walking in the cool of the day with the fellowship of the Lord. They commit sin against him, and there is instantly depicted a separation. You see a pattern play out. Some of us have lived it. I have lived it. If you're a so-called Christian here today, a Christ follower, You watch it happen. You feel it happen. When we're in sin and it goes unrepentant, there's all of a sudden a discomfort between you and God's people, the body of Christ, the church that exists that wasn't there before. You used to enjoy fellowship with people of God. You used to enjoy and be encouraged by the presence of other brothers and sisters in the Lord. But when we have unrepentant sin in our life, a separation begins to occur because the light in them begins to convict the darkness in us. And so what do? We start to separate from them. We don't like to be around them anymore because it shines a light on what we need to do. Confess and repent. And we don't like that in our rebellion. So things start to get said. Where you been? Feel like I haven't seen you in a while. And what do we say? I do not know. I don't know. Have you been here?
15: Yeah.
14: And then we lie. We tie ropes to the sled of our sin that we pull. I've just been busy. That's a lie. We're avoiding. And what it really is we can't be around them anymore. We're afraid they'll see it on our face. We're afraid they'll feel it in our fractured fellowship of where sin begins to grow a division. The Bible says when Peter began to doubt and began to question, he put a distance. He followed Jesus at a distance. And then it affects our worship. We used to sing with pure hearts. It used to encourage us. We used to sing praise. We used to sing gratitude to the Lord. We would behold his majesty in song. We love being together with the body of Christ like we were just a moment ago, but now we go quiet. Then we drift to the back. We fold our arms and hope nobody sees. I'm not saying if you got your arms folded, you're not worshiping, but you know what I mean. And then you come to the Bible, living and active, sharper than any two-edged sword, piercing to the heart, discerning the thoughts and the intentions of the heart. Some of my deepest seasons of sin, I would come to the Bible and I'd open it up and it would be like fire in my face. I'd be like, oh, don't want that. We don't want to hear the Bible preached anymore. I haven't seen yet Bible study. I haven't seen yet small group. We used to meet for coffee, go over the, how come we don't want to do that? Oh, I don't know. And the reason is because the living word of God is attempting to cut out the cancer of sin in our life. And we don't like that. As it grows and it grows, the Bible becomes more offensive to our darkness, to the affections of our flesh, to the hidden bodies in the sand. The Bible begins to walk you over to where that body's buried, saying, dig it up in repentance and come to the Lord for a cleansing, for a refreshing. And when we're in rebellion, we don't like that. So we distance ourselves from the word of God. It cuts too deep. It hurts too bad. We can't pray. How could we pray when all God is saying back is, I'm not ignoring this thing in the corner. Come and repent. Your iniquities have made a separation between you and your God. We used to serve. We don't have time. How come you don't serve? I don't know. And then we're gone. Gone to a faraway land. The Bible says of the prodigal while he was still a long way off. Somebody today, you're still a long way off. Praise the Lord for his wonderful grace. But maybe as God pursues you because he is patient toward us, you're beginning to turn your heart to the Lord right now. Beginning to contemplate, man, I need to deal with this. I need to come clean. I am burdened. I am crushed. And I need to come clean. I need that refreshing time from God that only God can bring. The prodigal came to that place. He lifted up his head out of the pig trough and he said, I'll go to my father and I will say, I've sinned against heaven and in your sight, I'm no longer worthy to be called your son. And he practices the speech and he comes and he begins to turn and journey back to the estate of his father. But the Bible says when he was still a long way off, some of us today, you're a long way off, but you just begin to look to God and his mercy and his kindness leading you to repentance. His father saw him, felt compassion for him, ran, embraced him, and kissed him. Praise the Lord for his grace. Somebody needs to turn to God now, all the way, fully, unabated, unedited. We come to God with who we are, all we are, For good or bad, light or dark, and the Bible says God, who reconciled us to himself through Christ, he welcomes the sinner. There is freedom from the trailer of sin that you carry only through cutting those ropes with the blade of repentance. There is no shortcut. There is no other way. Time won't do it. Positive thinking won't do it. Trying to sing your way out of it won't do it until we come clean first to God and sometimes to others in our life too. And say, hey, this is the real story. I got a body in the desert. And we come to God. David fell in sackcloth and ashes and repented before the Lord. Jonah, from the belly of the fish, cried out to God and said, I will keep my vow. And the word of the Lord came to him the second time. And he's vomited up on the shores of Nineveh. And he walks in obedience through the town. We come to God when we repent. Man, there is no greater feeling. Somebody needs to do it. You need to do it today because sin will continue to grow. And not me, but the word of God can guarantee you it will betray you and it will separate you. It already is. Would you bow for prayer this morning? Somebody today separated by sin, like that prodigal. You say, man, I need that grace. I need that mercy. Maybe somebody here, somebody listening somewhere, you've never even truly come to Jesus for salvation. And you feel God calling to you right now. Strangely, inexplicably calling to your heart, your soul. I would urge you to respond by faith, in humility, repentance, turn from sin, turn from idolatry. The things of this world, come to Christ. The Bible says all who call upon the name of the Lord will be saved. Not only from sin and its consequences, but from the present misery that comes with it. What a miserable sorrow it is.
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4: 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I need to find a ruler or something during this break. Hey there, I am Katie Evans, and I have got a bug bite or something that is just an itchy spot on my back. It has been itching, scratching me. It has been bothering me all day long, so I need to go find a ruler because it's just in that spot of your back that's just a little difficult to reach. Maybe I need to work on my flexibility. That could be a goal for myself. Be flexible enough to reach every part of my back. So if I have an itch, I can always scratch it by myself. Because, I mean, it's just me. And then another board op that is down at our sister station down the hall. So there's no one here to scratch my back unless I go down the hall. It's like, excuse me, I think you could just get that right there. No, I think instead I'll just go find a ruler or a pointer. Maybe a pen. Let's see. Ooh, the pen reaches quite nicely. Oh, okay. Well, while I'm getting rid of this itch on my back, I hope you're going to stay tuned because we got all your favorite shows here like we do every evening.
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17: March 4th, 1865. The Civil War was nearing its end. The nation was exhausted, divided, and grieving. On that day, President Abraham Lincoln delivered his second inaugural address, just 700 words spoken in about 7 minutes. 41 days later, Lincoln would be assassinated. Yet the words he spoke that day still echo through history. In that brief address, Lincoln referenced God 14 times, spoke of prayer, and quoted scripture repeatedly. He reminded Americans that both sides of the conflict shared a common faith, saying both read the same Bible and pray to the same God, and each invokes his aid against the other. Lincoln understood that political

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5: Have you heard the phrase, out of sight, out of mind? When something's not visible, it's easy to forget that it exists. But unseen doesn't mean unreal. In today's message, Pastor Richard reminds you that there's a spiritual realm beyond what our eyes can see. Though often overlooked, it's just as real, even more real and lasting than the physical world around us. And with eyes of the Spirit, you can get glimpses of that spiritual realm. Now here's Pastor Richard in the book of Luke, chapter 8, as he begins his message, Man of the Tombs.

you have Bibles with you, please open them up with me to Luke chapter 8. Luke chapter 8, kind of the series that we'll be going through, as we've entitled it, Encounters with Jesus, Encounters with Jesus. So we'll just be looking at different situations in the Gospels where Jesus just had this reaction or encounter with individuals, and how Jesus responded, how Jesus ministered, and the radical miracles that he was able to do just in individual lives. We know of the sermons, we know of the big spectacular miracles, but so much of Jesus's life and ministry was just one-on-one with people, individual encounters. And that's the way he ministers to us. Jesus is still very personal in relationship to those whose hearts are open to him. And my hope is, as we look at these variety of encounters, that, you know, it'll just make Jesus a little more personal to you. Jesus will, you'll just see Jesus as a man who walked among us and who revealed the face of God. We want to look at this encounter that Jesus has with the man of the tombs, the man of the tombs. We'll be picking up in a moment in verse 26, but let me just give you the setting. Now remember Jesus, he kind of based his ministry in a city called Capernaum. And this was a city on the Sea of Galilee. It's called the Sea of Galilee, but honestly, it's just a very large lake in the northern part of Israel. It's all fresh water, and this is the place where, of course, Peter and John had their fishing business, and Jesus meeting with those guys. They based there in Capernaum, and then Jesus would travel to the various cities around that area. You can imagine it was a major fresh water supply. So there are a lot of cities just on the border of the Sea of Galilee. And it's the River Jordan that feeds the Sea of Galilee, and then the River Jordan that exits out on the southern end. And Jesus is ministering there in that area, and he decides that he wants to go across the Sea of Galilee by boat to minister to a different area. And rather than walking, it's a pretty large lake, travel by boat would be the most convenient. In fact, he says in verse 22, "Now it happened on a certain day that he got into a boat with his disciples, and he said to them, 'Let us cross over to the other side of the lake,' and they launched out." Now, we won't take the time to read it tonight, but this is the occasion when they went out and Jesus went down into the bottom of the boat to take a nap, was falling asleep, and this huge storm kind of rose up while they were en route. And the disciples had to wake him up. Aren't you worried about us? You're down here sleeping, Master. We're about to drown. He comes up. You remember, he speaks to the wind and the waves, commands them to be still. And then they sail on to the other side. What an amazing miracle in itself. And his disciples are just, you know, they've never seen anything quite like this. But that's the setting now as they come to arrive, and they're going to be greeted by this man who lives in the tombs. Look at it with me now in verse 26. Let's take an account. "Then they sailed to the country of the Gadarenes, which is opposite Galilee. And when he stepped out on the land, there met him a certain man from the city who had demons for a long time. And he wore no clothes, nor did he live in a

0: the house, but in the tombs. When he saw Jesus, he cried out. He fell down before him and with a loud voice said, "What have I to do with you, Jesus, Son of the Most High God? I beg you, do not torment me." For he had commanded the unclean spirit to come out of the man. For it had often seized him, and he was kept under guard, bound with chains and shackles. And he broke the bonds and was driven by the demon into the wilderness. Jesus asked him, saying, "What is your name?" And he said, "Legion," because many demons had entered him. And they begged him that he would not command them to go out into the abyss. Now a herd of many swine was feeding there on the mountain. So they begged him that he would permit them to enter them, and he permitted them. Then the demons went out of the man and entered the swine, and the herd ran violently down the steep place into the lake and drowned. When those who fed them saw what had happened, they fled and told it in the city and in the country. So Jesus arrives at this place across the Sea of Galilee. And the moment he steps onto the shore, this demonically possessed man runs out to confront him. Now, the scripture says that he was naked and that he wasn't in his right mind. I mean, what a greeting party. I don't know if you've ever had a crazy naked man running at you to greet you. Wives, your husbands don't count, okay? So we're talking about something out in the real world. Okay, my wife is offended by that remark. It says that he lived in the tombs. The countryside there, tombs were caves in the rock, in the clefts of the rock there. And they tried to keep him under guard, but he broke out of his chains. In fact, the Gospel of Mark tells us that no one could bind him. No one could tame him. The Gospel of Mark tells us a little bit more about this man. Always, night and day, he was in the mountains and in the tombs, crying out and cutting himself with stones. This man was deeply troubled, and he is the first one that runs out to confront Jesus. Interesting that these unclean spirits within him knew who Jesus was. "Jesus, Son of the Most High God, have you come to torment us?" Because Jesus had immediately commanded the spirit to come out of him. They have a dialogue with Jesus. "Don't send us to the abyss, and instead send us into the herd of swine." Jesus permits this, and they run. Once they enter the swine, the pigs, they then run down in themselves into the lake and drown. And all the people watching this, those that were tending the herd, they run back up into the city to tell them what has gone on. Now, this is a pretty bizarre story. This is a pretty outrageous encounter, really. Because it kind of pulls the veil back that there are spiritual realities that are unseen normally, spiritual dimension that is not normally visible. But on occasion, when in a situation like this, when Jesus, the Son of God, comes to a place that is really kind of become a stronghold of spiritual darkness, light and darkness confront, and even what is in the spirit, normally unseen, becomes very visible. And I want to talk to you just a little bit about this spiritual dimension. The Bible teaches very clearly that there is a spiritual realm, and that it is real. Jesus himself spoke often of spiritual things. We see things in the natural, but the Bible lets us know that there is another realm, a spiritual realm, not seen with the natural eye, but just as real, and in fact, in some cases, even more prominent. The Bible would tell us this in Ephesians 2 and verse 2. You don't need to turn, but let me quote some verses to you. The Apostle Paul, he says this, that you once walked according to the course of this world, according to the prince of the power of the air. That's a reference to the devil. the Spirit who now works in the sons of disobedience, among whom also we all once conducted ourselves in the lusts of our flesh, fulfilling the desires of the flesh and of the mind, and were by nature children of wrath, just as the others. The Apostle Paul saying, listen to the believers in Ephesus. At one time, all of us were living in the world, but we were being influenced by spiritual forces of darkness. Now, not all end up being demon-possessed, as this man was. This is an extreme case. But Paul says all of us, as we were fulfilling our own sinful desires, we were also cooperating with spiritual forces. We may not have seen them. We may not have noticed them, but they were at work even as we were living out our own sinful desires and lusts. Paul would tell this also later in Ephesians chapter 6. I read this from the New Living Translation. For we are not fighting against flesh and blood enemies, but against evil rulers and authorities of the unseen world, against mighty powers in this dark world, and against evil spirits in the heavenly places. There is a spiritual realm. We may not see it, and I know in our very rational, scientific thinking and looking for natural explanation for everything and every occurrence, we tend to kind of numb ourselves to the reality that there are spiritual forces at work. We are spiritual beings as well as physical beings.
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0: Remember, we looked at Jesus speaking to the woman at the well, and he said, God is what? Spirit. And he's looking for those who will worship him how? In spirit and in truth. There is a spiritual reality, and it's important that we understand it. Now, we don't need to imagine that everything that goes on is the result of some kind of a demonic activity. All right, we're not to live like in this spooky fear that is there a demon behind every corner. They exist, but we are not called to live in fear of them. They are real, and I don't understand all the dynamic of this demon possession. But evidently there are evil spirits that are actually looking to have not only influence, but if possible, to even take up residence and possess a physical body. They hate God. They hate man created in the image of God. One of the gentlemen gave testimony, and he spoke about when he was trying to break out of some of his lifestyle habits. He had drug use and addictions. He checked into a Christian rehab, and as they invited him in, the first night he was there sleeping in the bunk, he was awakened by this sense of a spiritual force waking him up, saying, you don't belong here. You don't belong here. A real encounter with something spiritual trying to draw him back into the bondage of his own way. I remember I've shared this in time past. This was many years ago. I was just maybe 19, 20 years old. I was in New York City. My dad grew up there, and him, my family, we were back visiting my grandfather who still lived there. And so we were just out kind of walking around in New York City, and we happened to visit through Chinatown. And we stopped outside a cigar shop. My dad and grandfather wanted to go in and shop cigars. So we're in Chinatown. My mom and I are just kind of standing there on the street. And this little Chinese woman begins to cross the street. And it's a bit, you know, New York City, Manhattan, it's just busy with people everywhere. But this Chinese woman kind of has her eye on me. And she crosses the street and she begins to circle kind of in front of me on the sidewalk. And I kind of backed up against the wall of the shop, you know, wondering what is going on. And then she came over and she looked right at me. And in perfect English, I know who you are. You're not welcome here. The last one who came here, we hurt them. You need to get out of here. And I thought, wow, where's a herd of swine when you need it? I didn't say a word. I mean, I just began to pray under my breath. I knew that there was some kind of a spiritual confrontation. She circled around, she mumbled to herself, and then off she went. My mom, who was standing there, "Richard, do you think that woman was demon-possessed?" "I definitely think that woman was demon-possessed, and I'm glad she left." My point is this. These spiritual realities are real. Now, I think we need to have a balance. We should not imagine that they do not exist. Paul said in 2 Corinthians, "Lest Satan should take advantage of us, for we are not ignorant of his devices." So it's wrong to just imagine that there are no spiritual forces at work, but it's also wrong to see demons everywhere. And I think that has been a problem in some cases, even in the Christian community. Every kind of issue that anyone has, there is this demonic kind of response. Right? Somebody cuts you off in the front of you on the freeway, and the demon of road rage possessed me, and I need to have it cast out. No, that's just, you know, life. So we want to be careful to walk in balance, but I don't believe that demons can in fact possess born-again Christians. The Bible says that we are a temple of the Holy Spirit. They may harass, they may intimidate with fear, anxiety, but Christians are filled with the Spirit of God, not the spirit of any evil demon. Now, not everyone ends up like this man that Jesus confronts. But I want to consider that this man is something of a case study, if you will. This is the end result of a life that has been completely given over to these spiritual forces of darkness. Now, not everyone involved in sin ends up like that, but let me say this. All sin ends up in some level of self-destruction and bondage. And that's the case that study that we can see, that this man's life did not begin this way, but he ended up this way. And it shows us something of the power of sin and its bondage as we walk in it without any spiritual light or help. That's the second thing. Not only are spiritual forces real, but I want to talk a little bit about the bondage of sin. All have tasted the sting of sin, but this man, we see it in a very real manifestation, the end result of it, the man of the tombs. We see that this type of bondage is progressive. It says that this man had been in this condition for a long time. He did not begin there, but he ultimately ended up there. And this is often the way sin works in lives. It's not that we begin in bondage, but in time it ends up in bondage. I don't know what type of activity this man was engaged in. The Bible doesn't tell us how he opened himself up to these things. But there is this idea that, you know, you don't want to mess around with certain sins and any sin, but you don't want to start down a path that will lead you into a greater, deeper, deeper way of bondage. Oftentimes we think that we can handle it. We think we can change any time. We think that it's not that big a deal. But sin has a power, and it is progressive, and it grabs tighter. We see, secondly, here in this man of the tombs, that his sin was very self-destructive. Self-destructive, I mean, he was naked. The ultimate shame. It just, he lost even his self-control, even his sense of normalcy. Sin begins to dement and change even logical, common sense thinking. It begins to entangle us. You find yourself doing things you never imagined. I speak from experience, and many of you can share this testimony. You look in the mirror one day, and you realize, my God, what has happened? How did I end up in this place? How did I become entangled with these things that I would have never dreamed of? Imagine this man, naked, living in caves. Do you think he ever imagined that his life would be in that place? Very self-destructive, cutting himself with stones, loathing himself, maybe a sense of guilt or shame overwhelming him. You know, I've prayed with many moms and dads concerning their even junior high, elementary school kids that are already starting to cut and do things that are self-destructive, because there is this sense of loathing, and it manifests in self-destructive ways. We also notice that this man in the tombs lived in isolation. He lived in isolation. He was cut off from his community. And this is the fruit of sin and the will of Satan and darkness, to separate you from healthy Christian living and even healthy living in the community. You know, loneliness that leads to suicide. These are common things in our culture, and it's the result of the sin as it entangles the heart and drives us to destruction. There are many types of bondages: addiction, lust. You know, you can have a bondage of unforgiveness and bitterness in your heart. You can be hurt, and so deeply hurt that it causes a resentment that lodges in your heart like a root, and it steals your joy. It overwhelms you. You can come under a sense of shame and condemnation, maybe for something that's been done, something that you have done, maybe a sin of the past. These kinds of bondages can even lay hold of Christians, those who have been forgiven, those who have come to faith. But especially those who are outside the faith. How many imagine themselves to be really unreachable by the gospel? It's too late for me. Anybody ever heard that? I've heard that so many times. No, Pastor, it's too late for me. You don't understand. That's a bondage, guilt, shame, imagining that you are out of the reach of even the grace and the mercy of God. You know, there's a musician named Bob Bennett, guy that has written songs. He's been around a long time. He happened to be playing here recently at a pastor's conference. My wife and I grew up hearing some of his music. We went in and listened to some of his music. It was kind of nostalgic for us. But he wrote a song many years ago, and the title of it is Man of the Tombs. And I think he captures in his lyrics a little something of what might have been going on in this man's heart, this man of the tombs. Listen to this. Underneath this thing that I've become, a fading memory of flesh and blood, I curse the womb, I bless the grave, I've lost my heart, I cannot be saved. Like those who fear me, I'm afraid. Like those I've hurt, I can feel pain. Naked now before my sin, and these stones that cut against my skin. Some try to touch me, but no one can. For man of the tombs I am. Sin can wrap itself so strongly into your life, and all of us have tasted it, that you can begin to lose hope and even imagine that you're reachable or touchable by Jesus.
1: We're so blessed to know that you've been listening to today's teaching given by Pastor Richard Short. Here on Word of Life, we're in a series titled Encounters with Jesus. One thing that stands out to me is that Jesus' ministry here on earth was very personal and very relational. He didn't stand at a distance and proclaim healing or blessing. No, he came to their level. He touched them and he looked them in the eye and even called them sons and daughters. I love this about Jesus. He came down from on high, had no air about him, and became human in flesh and blood, just like every other human on earth. He experienced our pain, our grief, our disappointment. He witnessed joy and laughter in people, and he participated in that as well. What a beautiful blessing to have Jesus meet us where we're at and understand all of the emotions, logic, and physical abilities, but also experience the physical suffering that he endured. Jesus' heart and what he did for the people then and what he's done for you is unmatched. Do you know this Jesus? If not, we recommend that you get acquainted with him. Reread the passage that Pastor Richard covered today and sit in it. Think through how Jesus has come for you today. 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Well, that's all for today, but thanks so much for being here for Word of Life.
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3: Is it a bird? 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
2: Or is it Super Katie? Da, da, da, da. Hey, I am Super Katie. I'm Katie Evans. Glad to be hanging out with you. And I've been calling myself Super Katie because I have decided that I'm not having a veil for my wedding. No, I'm going to have a cape. Now, you might be thinking, oh, gosh, this big nerd, Katie, she's lost it. She's going to wear a cape. Well, it's going to be the same material as a veil. It's going to be tulle and lace. Tulle and lace. Yes, yes, yes. But I don't really like having things in my hair, you know? I'm just going to have like a simple little thing, my hair out of my face, and I want to be able to wear it more. And so this cape, it goes on my straps, the straps of my dress, and I am so excited. Oh, it's so pretty. It's got flowers, lace flowers sewn on. I don't have it yet, but I will when I get everything put together. I am so excited. And you know what? I can't fly. A little bit is because I'm nerdy and I thought a cape? Yeah, that sounds real fun.
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17: Now what we've seen in David's fall is some things that we need to review, and I've noted them, but I think it's worth noting them one more time. Let's just review for a second. In verse 1, it says David stayed. He stayed in Jerusalem in the time when kings would typically go out to war. He laid aside his armor. And one of the things that we brought out in last Sunday's message is that he was idle. Idleness is not rest. Idleness is activity or sitting around with no purpose. And we mentioned that there's many idle people in the world. In verse 2, David saw. He saw Bathsheba, this beautiful woman who was bathing, probably in the courtyard of her home. We come to find out just by looking at the verses that she was taking a ritual bath after her cycle to be clean according to the Levitical laws. One of the reasons that is brought out is because when David is with her and Uriah, the husband, is on the battlefield, any child that is conceived cannot be from Uriah. It must be from David. David sent. After he saw, he had a decision to make. And we brought out a lot of points about our modern age last Sunday, and I would encourage you to grab the message if you were not here, about pornography statistics. And again, we're going to have adult content, so I'll give you the heads up right now. But the pornography statistics in America are saying that the first exposure that kids are getting to pornographic images is the age of 6. And that 1 in 3 13-year-olds are addicted to pornography. Now, this is the world that we live in right now. This is what's happening with the instant society we live in, where everything is just a click away. And sometimes people don't even intend to get entrapped in this, but they do. Mark Regeneres, who wrote an article for the Washington Post, he was being quoted by Jim Daly on Focus on the Family. Mark Regeneres, who's a social scientist, a researcher, he wrote about the following in the Washington Post. He said that a shocking number of Christians are uncertain about their beliefs on things like cohabitation, pornography, extramarital sex, and the value of marriage. And then Jim Daly goes, I mean, think of our Christian community, especially our younger Christian community, being confused about such things. But they are. And why are they? Because they are getting their worldview largely from the secular world. Let's face it. They are getting their views from people who have an agenda in the society and believe that the old values, the old school values, are archaic. They don't understand why they should keep themselves until they're married. What is the difference? What does it matter? Because marriage has been redefined in our culture. And people are wondering if there's anything true. And I will tell you this. If you do it God's way is always the best way. Always. God's way is not going to be the easiest way, though. I have to tell you, and I think you all realize that. God's way is not the easiest way. There are things pulling at our flesh in this world constantly, bombarding us. Sin is always seemingly crouching at the door. And one of the things that we have to do is not let it in, not give the devil a foothold in our lives. Because if you leave a little crack in the door, he will try to come in and mess with your life. And so this is what's going on. David saw her, and then he had a moment of decision. And instead of ending it right there and taking the way of escape, which we studied in 1 Corinthians 10:13, there's always a way of escape when we're tempted. And God is the way of escape. When you are being tempted, look, we all get tempted. Temptation is not a sin. Giving into it is a sin. There's always a way of escape. That's the promise. And God is the way of escape. So the next time that you are feeling tempted in whatever area is your issue or problem, God invites you that He has given you a way of escape, a way out of that temptation. He is the way out. You need to cry out to Him and ask Him for help in that moment. And sometimes we don't want to because maybe we're embarrassed. Or maybe we're so used to the same fall that we make over and over again. It's almost unthinkable to invite God into that temptation. But look, God already knows what you're thinking anyway. Nothing is hidden from Him anyway. So you could honestly say to God, Lord, I am struggling. Lord, everything in me wants to give into this temptation. Please help me. And when you do that, you are asking heaven's help, and heaven will be faithful. Jesus will be faithful to come to your aid. David saw her. He sent for her, verse 3. He seized her in verse 4. We're not sure if it was a forcible thing, but I'm sure she felt the pressure of David's position as the king. And then Bathsheba said in verse 5, chapter 11, those famous words, I am pregnant. I'm pregnant. How long did it take for Bathsheba to know she was pregnant? I don't think they had pregnancy tests back in the day. So I think it took a little while. I think she had to see some bodily changes occur and realize she was pregnant. Weeks, maybe even a month, 6 weeks could have gone by. And then the note is written to the king just when he thought he had got off the hook. And maybe if you think about it, 4 to 6 weeks goes by, you think you're good. Hey, no problem. Casual one-night stand, so-called. I was able to get some pleasure, and everything's fine until that note comes, I am pregnant. Now we have an epidemic where that's not a big deal anymore because people just go to the next level, which is an abortion. And all of a sudden, they double the grief and the sorrow. Sometimes we don't think about it in the moment. We may have gotten some bad counsel from somebody. We may have felt the pressure of our situation. And then all of a sudden, we find ourselves in a situation where we've committed some heinous sins. That's where David was. He was an adulterer now. He had broken the Torah. The Torah was something that the king was supposed to have really memorized. And he knew that in God's top 10 commandments, it said, you shall not, what? Commit adultery. You're not to do that. And in the book of Leviticus, it says that the penalty for adultery is death. That's some pressure. When the note comes, I am pregnant, David's thinking, man, the next thing I need to do is cover this up. I need to go into cover-up mode. And that's what a lot of people do. If you don't take the way of escape as a Christian, and look, let's face it, many a Christian have fallen to temptation. We all have made our mistakes. But once you fall, if you make a mistake, if you sin, the common thing that a Christian does is repent of sin. By the way, repentance is not just for unbelievers coming to Christ for the first time. Reread Revelation 2 and 3, written to 7 churches. Again and again, Jesus says, repent to them. And he's speaking to the church. Christians are those who regularly are repenting of sin. It doesn't mean you're going to be perfect as a Christian, but you can improve as a Christian. And I think you've all discovered that if you fall to sin as a Christian, you end up being miserable. Can I get a witness? Amen. It's not something that they told me when I first walked down the aisle as a brand new Christian. But the Holy Spirit comes and lives inside of you, and all of a sudden now you are extra sensitized to evil. The Holy Spirit, along with your conscience, says to you, don't do that. Don't go there. It's not good. Now, we have to say, in a modern culture where many questions are being asked, we cannot just say that this kind of situation where there's a relationship and intimacy is not pleasurable. Let's be honest. It is a pleasurable situation, but it must be fulfilled in God's way and in God's time. God created intimacy for a man and a woman within the context of marriage. And if you wait for God's timing, you will find fulfillment in that context. But if you do things outside of God's will and God's way, it doesn't mean that you can't start over again and have a new beginning in Christ. But I tell you what, if we pulled this room right now and asked the question, I know what we would get. People would say, do it God's way. If you had an opportunity to interview King David and talk to him about this chapter, what do you think he might say to you? Was the 15 minutes of pleasure worth it, David? Do you know that he will pay for the rest of his life? Those closest to him will pay a huge price. He will be forgiven of what he did. But those closest to him will pay a huge price for his sin. And here's the thing. We don't sin in a vacuum. Now, I noted when we were together last time that there's a parallel between David's fall and the fall chapter in Genesis 3. Would you turn there, please? Genesis chapter 3. So Adam and Eve are in the garden. They have this incredible paradise situation. They get to see God's face.
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17: Genesis chapter 3. So Adam and Eve are in the garden. They have this incredible paradise situation. They get to see God's face. But the serpent came, we're at Genesis 3, verse 6, and he basically said, hey, Eve, God's holding back from you. God knows that in the day you eat of that forbidden fruit, your eyes will be open. You'll know good and evil, and you will be as gods. Oh, this is the oldest lie in the book. Take a bite, and it will elevate you. You will be able to fly. You'll be looking down on all the other poor souls who don't get it. This is the serpent's lie. When the woman saw, verse 6, think about David's fall. He saw Bathsheba, that the tree was good for food, that it was a delight to the eyes. She was beautiful when David saw her. The tree was desirable to make one wise. She took from its fruit and ate, and she gave also to her husband with her, and he ate. Do you know that Adam was there? What was Adam doing in those moments? Watching football is my speculation. Then the eyes of both of them were opened, and they knew that they were naked, and they sewed fig leaves together and made themselves loin coverings. They tried to cover up. They tried to cover up their fall, their exposure. The serpent, where is he now? He had promised that if they just took a bite, they would elevate. They would be as gods. But you're going to notice in these verses, they are as low as one can ever be. Sin, when you take the bite, will cause you to cower in a corner and run from God. And this is what they discover. They heard the sound of the Lord God walking in the garden in the cool of the day, maybe at the setting of the sun. The man and his wife hid themselves from the presence of the Lord among the trees of the garden. The presence of God that used to thrill them, the presence of God that used to be a daily experience of them seeing God, now they run from him and they hide. And the Lord God called to the man, Adam being the head was responsible, and said to him, "Where are you?" Adam, where are you? Was God trying to locate him through GPS? No. The question is remedial. The question is, come out of your hiding. Where are you? Spiritually, emotionally, where are you? Are you hiding? Oh, I'm hiding because I was afraid. The voice that used to thrill Adam now made him fearful. And he says, I was afraid because I was naked. Who told you you were naked? And all of a sudden, man plunges himself into ruin. This is called by theologians the fall chapter. And David knew this story. David knew the Torah. Go back to 2 Samuel. Yet it's hard to learn our lessons from other people's mistakes. It seems like so many of us have to make the same mistakes over and over again. So David is going to go into a cover-up, and it's going to be a sad situation. In fact, he seems to have covered his sin for about a year. He's going to write about this as we look at chapter 12. In Psalm 32 and Psalm 51, he will write about that year. Psalm 51 is at the end of that year. And he will talk about how miserable he was. He felt like he was dried up, like his bones were aching, like the heavy hand of God was pressing on him. We'll get to that when we look at chapter 12. So here's what David does. David sent to Joab, 2 Samuel 11:6, saying, "Send me Uriah the Hittite." Now he's the hubby of Bathsheba. So Joab sent Uriah to David. And when Uriah came to him, to the king, David asked concerning the welfare of Joab. He's the commander and the people and the state of the war. Now they're fighting the Ammonites. Uriah would have to have traveled about 40 miles to get to the king. He's one of David's top 32 fighting men. Why David will pull him off the battlefield? It'd be like pulling your best player off the field to talk about what you thought about the movie that you saw last night. What are you talking about? You don't take one of your top 32 soldiers off the battlefield to talk about the state of the war. You can get any runner to do that. Why did he call Uriah? Because David has a plan. Here's his cover-up plan. If I can get this guy to sleep with his wife, then the child that she has within her, it will be thought that that child belongs to the natural parents. What a plan. And by the way, since the clock has been ticking, and probably a month or more has gone by, there's an urgency to David's plan. Amen. He needs to get things moving quickly. And David was a great strategist, and he had a great mind. And so he starts to put together how he's going to go into cover-up mode. All of us know something about cover-up mode. Some years ago, I was at a baseball field, and I was throwing some pitches to a young man. And he hit a ball over a fence, and there was a car coming, and he broke the windshield of the car. And the young man, who was probably a teenager at the time, looked at me and said, "Should we run?" And I said, "Yes!" "Well, wait a minute. I'm Pastor Michael Lance. That would be a bad career move." I mean, our first instinct is to run. I remember years ago when we had come home and we used to play football in the living room, much to my wife's chagrin. All the lamps were taped together. Three boys taking on their father. Oh, it was glorious. Rawr, you know, bam, bam, boom, crash, bang. And you'd have times when, "Who broke the lamp?" I didn't make it. Right? And we go into what's called Blame Shift 101. Adam, when he was confronted by God in Genesis 3, said, "The woman that you gave me, it's your fault, God. I was fine in the garden with the animals until you brought her along." Oh, wait a minute. I mean, you're the one that said it's not good for man to be alone. I didn't say that. But when Adam saw her, what did he say? Whoa, man. Loose translation. She is bone of my bones, flesh of my flesh. She shall be called woman because she was taken out of man. Oh, he liked her. But now, after the fall, we go into cover-up mode. Is there hope for us? If we didn't take the way of escape, if we actually fall on our face, well, Proverbs says a righteous man falls seven times a day and gets back up. Look, we don't want to continue to skin our knee, but sometimes it happens. So what do we do after we've fallen?
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20: Well, as we think about David's response to the fall with Bathsheba and those fateful words, "I am pregnant," is a cover-up. And that's what we've called this, the anatomy of a fall, now the cover-up. And maybe you would say, you know, when I have made a mistake, my first instinct is to hide, and you wouldn't be alone. That's what Adam and Eve did. That's what a lot of us do. We want to hide. We want to make excuses, explain it away. Or maybe you say something like this: "Well, I'd like to go and be an open book, but I'm not sure I can trust people in the church or my friends, or what do I do?" You know, I hope you have some trustworthy people in your life, a discipler, a mentor, a pastor, a friend that you could go to and say, "Look, man, I'm in a pickle here and I don't know what to do. I need your prayer. I need your encouragement." I hope that you have those sorts of resources, but I can't assume that. And so this is where the local church, let me say it again, brethren, is so extremely vital. Because if you don't have a family that you're worshiping with regularly, they don't know you. You don't know them. You sneak in the back, Jack. You sit on the back row and you're out before, you know, the last song is over. Nobody knows you. Well, you know, that could be part of the problem. And maybe you would say, "Yeah, I have some friendships and some people that are godly in my life, but I'm hesitant." You know what? I would just say this: go to the Lord first, but there needs to be the vertical and the horizontal. And my prayer for you, if nothing else, is go to the pastor of the church or one of the pastors and say, "Man, I'm in this situation, and I need counsel, accountability, and prayer." And I know that any pastor worth his salt will make himself available and give you the time that you need. And that may not be the senior pastor of a church, but remember, the body of Christ is pretty wide, and there's a lot of good, godly people who will stand next to you and walk with you. This is Pastor Michael Lance. You're listening to The Anatomy of a Fall. We're examining David's fall with Bathsheba. There's so much to learn, so much to consider. It can be raw and personal. But you know what? One way we grow is to learn from our mistakes and even from other people's mistakes, like well-known Bible characters like David. And so I pray we're learning together. I pray you're encouraged. 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
17: Joab, who was related to David, saw the note. It was sealed with the king's signet. He was literally carrying his own death note. If he was carrying it and maybe had an inkling that David was up to no good, would you be tempted to break the seal and look inside the letter? But he didn't. He brought the letter faithfully to the commander, Joab. Joab looked at it, and he complied with the king's order.
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21: That's it. June. Over. Well, in like an hour. Hey, I am Katie Evans, and Daniel, he is coming on in. He's going to walk you out of June and walk you right on in to the second half of 2026. Can you believe it? Woo, baby. All right. So anyway, we've got all a good July ahead of us. I do think so. We're kicking it off, well, as always, with the 4th of July, but maybe you get a long weekend. Maybe you got a short work week this week, whatever you are doing. I hope you'll be hanging out with us here at KKLA. We got a lot of fun programming for you. A little bit of programming note for you. I should get a soundboard. Like, I've got the soundboard, but like, I should get some like hot buttons. Anyway, before I lose my mind anymore, it is getting late. I am ready to go home and go to bed. I want to say, if I can be praying for you as we get into June, out of June and into July, head on over to the station website. That's right. Go to kkla.com and do the keyword prayer, then submit your prayer request. I will be praying for you. But right now, it's time for Daniel to take over. So until tomorrow, good night and be blessed.
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26: 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And the greatest thing America must never forget is God. We have been blessed in remarkable ways, and those blessings should lead us not to pride, but to gratitude. Not to self-confidence, but to humble dependence upon the Lord. This is a time to renew our commitment to truth, faith, and character, and to pray that God in His mercy and grace would continue to guide and bless the United States of America.

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5: I feel it's appropriate for you to be on your knees about what we are going to now pray about. I invite you to join me as we ask God's blessing upon the study of His Word. Heavenly Father, I thank you for making this church a beacon of gospel hope for those of many nations. Thank you for the men, the women, and the children who are giving over their lives and their incomes and their prayers to see that the gospel will give hope to many more by mission efforts that free us from guilt and enslavement to sin by faith in your Son. We consider it a privilege to serve the cause of the one who took the penalty of justice for our sin on himself so that we could be eternally free of its guilt and power. Thank you that an aspect of your gracious provision of power over sin is your word's clarity about what honors you and blesses your people. So, Lord, we would pray that you would remind us by your word even this day that not mere opinion or politics or pragmatics are sufficient to allay our concerns or to turn our nation to you. Your gospel must inform our witness, our ways, and our words. We believe that our God reigns. Neither panic nor malice are appropriate for the servants of a sovereign and saving Lord. We pray that we would continue to be animated not only by the certainty that our God will judge sin according to His wisdom and His time, but we will also be led by the good news that the same God offers reconciliation to all who turn to Him through the life, death, and resurrection of His Son, Jesus. Thus, for the faithful witness to which you call us, we pray that you would enable us to respect and pray for our governing authorities as your word commands. We pray that you would enable us to exhibit by word and deed the biblical truth that all persons are created in the image of God and deserve dignity and respect. We pray that you would enable us to love our neighbors for Christ's sake. Help us to proclaim and live these truths with courage and kindness, even if expressing our convictions with that dual responsibility requires the highest of cost outside or inside the church. Remind us that our stand for biblical morality has nothing to do with our willingness to welcome others or to justify ourselves. Jesus welcomed us as sinners, and we are glad for that. But along with our trusting Jesus Christ for His forgiveness of our sin comes the need for repentance from our sin. So remind us that we are called to welcome all to Jesus, but clearly. Turning to Him always means turning away from whatever idols we worship. That includes same-sex relations, but it also includes a divorce culture, an obsession with personal peace and affluence, and an indifference to suffering, all of which are unquestionably the sins of those of us in the church. We're not called to be Pharisees, to look down on those not as holy as we. In no way are we worthy of the grace that we have received by faith alone. If we now must call others to repentance, then Lord, help us not to delay our own repentance. Please, for the sake of revival in our own hearts and church, make our calls to repentance in any way that suggests their sin is greater than ours. It is not. Make those of us safe from our sin only by the shed blood of Jesus Christ. Make us willing and able to speak the gospel more clearly, more lovingly, more courageously, more humbly, and more consistently than ever before. Awaken us to the needs of our nation.

0: and the needs of our souls. For Christ's sake we pray, in Jesus' name, amen. Consider with me these words of Psalm 88. As I've mentioned to you, one of the most difficult psalms in the Bible, because the darkness is so complete in the psalm. The psalmist begins, verse 1 of Psalm 88. O Lord God of my salvation, I cry out day and night before you. Let my prayer come before you. Incline your ear to my cry. For my soul is full of troubles, and my life draws near to Sheol, which is the place of the dead. I am counted among those who go down to the pit. I'm a man who has no strength. Like one set loose among the dead, like the slain that lie in the grave, like those whom you remember no more. For they are cut off from your hand. You have put me in the depths of the pit, in the regions dark and deep. The darkness continues throughout the psalm. Verse 16 is its conclusion. Your wrath has swept over me. Your dreadful assaults destroy me. They surround me like a flood all day long. They close in on me together. You have caused my beloved and my friend to shun me. My companions have become darkness. Or as some of your translations say, and now darkness is my closest friend. I confess to you, I have never preached from this psalm before. But I can remember the time I read it when it had the greatest impact upon my life. A close friend of mine, man I went to seminary with, he was born in Greece, and he pretended like that was no advantage to him when we took New Testament Greek together until he smoked the rest of us on the exam, and we said, that's not fair. Was in my wedding. Beautiful pastor. Cared for people in part because of his own emotional struggles that he went through over and over again, sometimes not even able to stay in the pulpit because of the emotional struggles he had. But that darkness that he sometimes went into made him so void of judgmentalism, made him so able to be heart to heart with people who were struggling. His people loved him. Until the pit became too deep one time, and the darkness too intense, and he took his life. A day after that, I called his wife, and as we talked, she said to me that she had done her devotions in Psalm 88, this psalm, that day. And I, with a start, told her I had done the same. Why? Why was Psalm 88 so important to us that day? Because we needed to go to a place where God was not saying, it'll be okay. There's a silver lining. You'll get over it. Time to move on. For that moment, we needed to know that God understood there is a pain, there is a place in life, there is an occasion, there is a darkness that is so deep. You just want to know, does God get it? Does he understand? And Psalm 88 is the message of the Father to say, I understand how deep the darkness can go. That it seems like you're at the bottom of the well and there is no way out. You can't even see the light anymore. And our God is so tender and courageous at the same moment as to allow that to be said in his holy word. That there is a darkness with no exit, and I can name my pain because of such a God. And right at the same moment as I'm able to name my pain, I learn from this psalm, I'm able to pray in the midst of it. I mean, the psalmist doesn't have answers, but he at least does this. Verse 1, O Lord God of my salvation, I cry out day and night before you. Let my prayer come before you. Incline your ear to my cry. He prays again at the middle of verse 9. Every day I call to you, O Lord. I spread my hands to you. Verse 13. But I, O Lord, cry to you. In the morning my prayer comes before you. It's not an answer, it's just a direction. When the darkness is so deep, we're still able to call out to God. Even when we have named the pain, we can pray when we name the pain. Lord, I don't understand. Lord, I don't understand. I can't make sense of this. This doesn't work. How can it possibly be? And it's just the message we learned in our youth. When it's hardest to pray, pray hardest. And it may not seem to solve it. It may not seem to make it all go away. But I at least know that there is somebody who understands my pain, who has given me a way to express it in his own word. And he's not saying, just get over it. He is saying deeply and profoundly, I understand the darkness.
1: 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It may seem hard for younger Christians to believe, but people over 50 were raised during an era when 90% of Americans identified as Christian. These older believers were once part of a majority group that understood the mission of the church was to take control of our culture, to halt its evils. At the same time, Christians under 50 have lived their entire lives perceiving themselves as a minority that needs to make credible their faith to a secular, pluralistic culture. These distinct experiences and perceptions have a profound impact on the priorities different generations have for church ministry. It's no wonder that younger and older believers don't always see eye to eye. 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You can request your copy of The Multigenerational Church Crisis when you donate online at unlimitedgrace.com or by calling 844-41-GRACE. That's 844-414-7223. And now, more from Brian Chappell on today's Unlimited Grace.
0: If God is so honest, if we recognize truth so plainly in the pain, then what he says about relief and rescue and redemption is also going to be true. You would not trust him if he did not understand every dimension of your hurt. You would not believe it's true if it was happy, happy, happy, happy, happy all the time. And because God is so honest, you begin to trust. When he said, the steadfast love of the Lord never ceases. From everlasting to everlasting, I am God. So that when the immediate and the temporal makes no sense, we see that he says that, he understands that, and says the truth. So I will trust the truth when he says there is something more eternal to come. If God is so honest about the darkness, then we can trust him about the light. Honesty about darkness is sometimes pretty tough. When Kathy and I were in St. Louis, having been there for quite a while, a young pastor was brought to town to pastor a very large and, dare I say it, a very contentious church. And as he began to pastor that large and difficult church difficulties of life just began to wave over him. Children born with multiple special needs of both body and mind. Special needs that would be burdens on that family for the rest of their lives. And as the pressures of the church and the pressures of family began to push upon him, one winter's day, he took a walk along a train track to meditate, to think, maybe more. He was struck by the train, almost killed. The impact did tear his foot off. And as the medications to help with the pain, not only help with the pain, but created dependency and despondency, he fell into deep depression. The church pressures never went away. The family pressures never went away. And so finally, he took his life away. He had been a lighthouse of hope in that church. They had dark a long time. And he'd been such a beacon of newness, of a new start and a new beginning, that when he was gone, his assistant pastor also attempted his life. Same church. And then weeks later, the other assistant pastor attempted his life. Same church. The wife of the senior pastor, just to get away from the darkness and the madness, began to attend our church. Our pastor at that time was preaching through the Psalms. And on the Sunday that he preached Psalm 88, that other senior pastor's wife came to talk to him and said, "I was so anxious about how you would preach Psalm 88. I so wanted you to be honest, because it is the psalm that I read to my children when my husband took his life." Why? Because God says here in this psalm, it's okay for you to think that life stinks, but you are still my child. And if God will let me say the truth that my life stinks, then I will believe him when he says, "You are still my child." If he's true about the darkness, then he must be honest about the light too. And the fact that this is not the only psalm is what gives us hope when we are facing that darkness. Said that young woman, "I will trust his words about the hope he offers and eternity ahead, because he's been so honest about my struggle." Why do we love the psalm? Not when you're young. When you've had a little bit of life, why do you love the psalm? Because it's not the last psalm. There's one other critical place that I've read this psalm. Those of you who've been to Israel with us, you know it. There is an awful place that we visit when we're in Israel. It's known as the house of Caiaphas, the high priest. The one who tried and tortured Jesus before sending him on to the Romans. If you go to that house, they've excavated underneath, and you find that there were stables that were kind of cut into the hillside where it falls away. And in the rock, there are hitching posts that have been carved into the rock, and they're low down where you can tie horses' reins. But some of the hitching posts are carved high up into the rock, where men would be tied and tortured. In the house of the high priest. What darkness. And it's not the worst of the darkness. Lower down, same house, is a grain pit turned into a holding cell, where men were thrown down, held either by broken legs or a pit so dark and deep it would break their wills. Where our Lord would have gone. Now there are stairs that lead to the bottom of the pit. For tourists. And if you walk down the stairs to the bottom of the pit, there is a large book with only one psalm in dozens of languages. The one psalm is Psalm 88. to be read where our Lord was held. O Lord God of my salvation, I cry out day and night before you. Let my prayer come before you. Incline your ear to my cry, for my soul is full of troubles and my life draws near to death. You have put me in the depths of the pit. In regions dark and deep, your wrath lies heavy upon me, and you overwhelm me with all your waves. Oh Lord, why do you cast my soul away? Why do you turn your face from me? You have caused my beloved and my friends to shun me. And darkness is my closest friend. It means so much when you begin to recognize that this psalm, though it reflects our life, reflects our Lord's suffering. This is not just what we experience, it's what he entered for your sake and for mine. And the reason I ultimately trust him is not just that he knows the darkness, but he would enter it to suffer and die for my sin and yours, so that we could say to our own souls and to the world, when the darkness is so intense that I cannot even see the dawn, I will trust him yet, because he entered in. He didn't just see it from afar. He entered in. So he'll listen to me now, even in my complaint, in my confusion. He will listen. Turn to him. He will listen. He knows what you're going through. He knows the darkness. And he entered in so that your everlasting dawn would be without this darkness, because you trusted him. Father, turn our hearts to you again. If the darkness is intense right now, I pray for my friends and for my family and for this church body. There are those here right now today for whom the darkness is very deep, that I cannot even talk on these subjects without actually bringing the darkness waving over certain people again, and how I grieve for that. But help them to know you grieve too, so much so that you would send your son for everlasting purposes. You're so honest about the dark. But you sent the man of sorrows. What a name. For the Son of God who came, ruined sinners to reclaim. Hallelujah. Hallelujah. Hallelujah. For the grace you give. We praise you in Jesus' name. Amen.
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4: Okay, did you think of anything? Hi, my name's Daniel. And a little earlier, I had asked, are there any habits, good habits, that you have created? Could be recently, could be things that you've done for a while. Maybe, what if, in this time that I said you could think about, maybe you just thought of something and said, oh, okay, this is something I'm going to start doing. That would be exciting. One that I started a couple years ago, and I actually told you that I would start doing, is when I'm in an elevator with other people, if I'm listening to something, take the earbuds out of my ear. If I'm on my phone, I'll put my phone down and just allow us to enjoy this little cloistered box as people. Doesn't mean we always need to talk. I don't need to be, hi, I'm Daniel, all the time. But I just opened myself up to the moment that, hey, instead of being on my phone, talking probably to someone who maybe I've never met online or doing whatever, let me have a moment with a human next to me. And what's kind of cool is sometimes I'm in the elevator here at the station or different places, and we just start conversations. And people are like, oh, let me talk to you because you're not on your phone. So So that's kind of cool. I'm not saying that should be your habit, but I'm just saying that there are good habits that we can celebrate that we're doing.
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8: 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And God stepped in, and He changed my life, man. 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
15: 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That is where lasting strength begins. 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May he lead us, strengthen us, and pour out his blessing on this land we so dearly love.
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17: Think of the power that it took to speak the worlds into existence. Think of the power it took to take, it takes to create gravitational force to keep our planet Earth in its rotation around the sun. Well, what if God didn't have that power? Wouldn't those planets collide? Or think of the power it takes to keep the sun exactly 93 million miles from in space from Earth. Like if the sun were a little closer to us, it'd burn us up like a cinder. If the sun were a little farther away from us, we'd freeze to death. This God, creator of all, who keeps the planets in their orbit, who says to the sun, you stay there, don't come any further. This God who says to the tides, you recede, and the tides, you come up here. This God is a God that is all powerful because he is our creator. And his power is available to us. Our creator values us, cares for us, empowers us each moment of our lives as we place our faith in him. This all-powerful God of creation, our all-powerful Creator, will sustain us and strengthen us in the days ahead. Jesus is the eternal God, our all-powerful Creator. And thirdly, the third picture you find in Revelation is he is our crucified Redeemer. Revelation chapter 5. We're walking through the book of Revelation, having a picture of this Christ, who Satan hates. This Jesus, he is our eternal Lord. He is our all-powerful Creator. He is our crucified Redeemer. Revelation chapter 5, verse 11. Revelation 5, verse 11. Can you read it with me from the screen, please? They sang a what kind of song? A new song. Can we sing a new song? Can we sing a new song? He is our Redeemer. My Redeemer is what? Faithful and true. They sang a new song saying, you are worthy to take the scroll, to open the seals. For you were slain and have redeemed us to God by your blood out of every tribe and tongue and people and nation, and have made us kings and priests to God. You are worthy to take the scroll. Why? Because you have redeemed us by your blood. You see, Revelation reveals a Jesus that has pardoned our sins. A Jesus who has released us from condemnation. A Jesus who has delivered us from bondage. A Jesus who assures us a place in his kingdom. Throughout the book of Revelation, you read words like this. He washed us. He freed us. He redeemed us. He delivered us from the bondage of sin. You know, Fanny Crosby was that blind hymn writer. She wrote 9,000 different hymns. That's amazing, isn't it? 9,000 different hymns. Some of her well-known songs include To God Be the Glory, Safe in the Arms of Jesus, All the Way My Savior Leads Me, Jesus Keep Me Near the Cross, Rescue the Perishing, Blessed Assurance. But she was asked one day, what is the most beautiful song you have ever written about Jesus and about the grace of God? She commented this way, redeemed, how I love to proclaim it. Redeemed by the blood of the Lamb. Redeemed through his infinite mercy. His child and forever. I am. Because of the blood shed on Calvary's cross, we need not bear guilt. We need not bear condemnation. We need not going through life wondering whether eternal life is ours. The book of Revelation reveals a Christ whose pardon is complete, a Christ whose mercy is abundant, a Christ that invites us to come and find that grace in Him. The book of Revelation reveals a Jesus who wants to save us more than we want to be saved. A Jesus who's made every provision for our salvation. A Jesus who frees us from the guilt and condemnation of sin. A Jesus who's done everything, absolutely everything, to save us. We are justified. We are being sanctified. We will be glorified. And then we will be what, everybody? Satisfied. You see, this is the Jesus of Revelation. He justifies us. He is sanctifying us. He will glorify us. And then in His presence, we will be satisfied. In the troublous days ahead, never forget this. The eternal Christ created you. You're not animated mud. You're created in the image of God. In the coming days ahead, remember this. That the eternal Christ who created you, He's redeemed you. You are His child. Your sins, as you come and confess them, are forgiven. His grace covers you. There's the fourth thing we read in Revelation. Grace not only pardons our past, but grace transforms our present. We come to Christ just as we are, but we don't remain as we are. The grace of Christ is justifying grace, but the grace of Christ also is sanctifying grace. Notice Revelation 1:6 and Revelation 5:10. Revelation 1:6 and Revelation 5:10. Satan hates this divine truth, because once you understand the sanctifying grace of God, you come to Christ and ask Him to help you to be obedient to His commands. And Satan hates the commands of God. And he hates the promises in Revelation that talk about a people that will keep the commandments of God and have the faith of Jesus. The same God that has begun a work in you will want to finish it. We come to Christ as we are, but there's still a work to be done in our hearts, a work to be done in our minds, a work to be done in the deepest recesses of our soul. And here in Revelation chapter 1, verse 6 and 5:10, it tells us about that. Revelation 1, verse 6. It says, verse 5 talks about the fact that He loved us, last part. He washed us from our sins in His own blood. Verse 6, He has made us. He has done what, everybody? Made us kings and priests to His God and Father. To Him be glory, dominion forever and ever. So not only has He done something for us, but He's making us kings. He's making us priests. He's changing us. Revelation 5, verse 10. Revelation 5, verse 10, we read the same thing here. Scripture is clear. Revelation 5, verse 10. He has made us kings and priests to our God, and we shall reign on earth. What does it mean, He's made us kings? It means He takes us from the guttermost to the uttermost. He takes us from our despair to delight. He takes us from our depth to discipleship. This Christ is doing something in us. Now, the New Testament is filled with examples of the power of God to change lives. I want you to think about John, the son of thunder. John, who couldn't control his temper. John, who often got upset and angry. But through the grace of God, he is the last of the living apostles. He's changed by the grace of God, and he writes the book of Revelation. Think about Thomas. He is a doubter. But through the grace of God, he becomes a missionary evangelist, goes to India, and today we have Thomasite Christians south of Chennai today. Think of Peter. He's a coward. He's denied Jesus. But through the grace of Christ, he becomes the preacher at Pentecost who declares to persecuting authorities, "I'd rather serve God than men." Think of the demoniacs who are the terror of their community. But through the grace of God, they become mighty preachers and witness in Decapolis. Deca is 10, polis in cities, so they witness in that whole region. Think of Paul, the persecutor of Christians, who through the grace of God becomes a powerful evangelist in the Mediterranean world. Probably the most sordid the most defiled, the most deviant of all churches that Paul preached to was the church at Corinth. But look what the grace of God did. 1 Corinthians chapter 6. Look, if the apostle Paul was changed, if Peter was changed, if Thomas was changed, if John was changed, God can change you. God can change me. The power of God in the book of Revelation is the power. It is the power of the transforming grace of Christ. 1 Corinthians chapter 6. I'm going to start with verse 9, and I'm going to go down and read verse 9 and 10 and 11. Do you not know the unrighteous will not inherit the kingdom of God? Do not be deceived. Do not be deceived. Neither fornicators, nor idolaters, nor adulterers, nor homosexuals, nor sodomites, nor thieves, nor covetous, nor drunkards, nor revilers, nor extortioners will inherit the kingdom of God. Now, verse 11 is amazing. And such were some of you. But you were washed. You were sanctified. You were justified in the name of the Lord Jesus by the Spirit of God. Does the Spirit of God have the power to transform men and women from the lowest depths of sin? Does He do that? According to Scripture. And if God can do that for them, can He transform our lives too? Can He help us who are intemperate to be temperate? Can God do that? Can He help us who are impatient to be patient? Can He do that? Can He help us who are selfish to be unselfish? Can He do that? The Christ of Revelation is a Christ who is not only the justifying Christ, but He is the sanctifying Christ. I love this statement in Testimonies, Volume 4, page 16. Testimonies, Volume 4, page 16. Read it with me, please. Our precious Savior. What is Jesus? He is a what kind of Savior? Precious Savior. Has invited us to join ourselves to Him and unite our weakness with His strength, our ignorance with His wisdom, and our unworthiness with His merit. So we come to Christ and we are weak, but He is what? Strong.
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17: The coming crisis will take a strength that we do not naturally have to survive. It'll require something far beyond human power to resist the Antichrist coercion to worship at the shrine of the beast power. But here is the incredibly good news. When we unite our weakness to His strength, our ignorance to His wisdom, our unworthiness to His merit, in Christ we become invincible. Christ was victorious over Satan in His life. He met Satan's temptations head on. And through Jesus, we can meet Satan's temptations head on and be victorious. Four pictures of Jesus. Do you have the first four so far? Jesus is the what? Eternal Lord. Jesus is the what? All-powerful Creator. Jesus is the what? Our loving Redeemer. Jesus is the what? Sanctifying Lord. Now in Revelation, Jesus is our righteous judge. We find that in Revelation chapter 5. He's our righteous judge. Why does Satan hate the truth about the judgment? Satan hates the truth about the judgment for this reason. If there is no judgment, there is no accountability. And if I have no accountability, then there is no right and there is no wrong. So what the devil says is that we are largely products of our genetics. We're largely products of our heredity, largely products of our environment. And the devil says, look, you're a product of your heredity and environment. Therefore, you are not responsible because your heredity makes you do it. It's something your father put down into your genetics. Oh, I get angry because my father got angry, but you should have saw his grandfather and you should have saw his great-great-great-grandfather, you see. I can't control my appetite because neither could my mother, my sister, my brother. See, so once you go that direction, and you say there is no judgment, then there is no accountability. So the devil hates the idea of judgment. He hates the idea that we're accountable to God. Now, there are two extremes in this idea of the judgment. I need to discuss them both. The first extreme in the idea of judgment is there is no judgment, and so therefore I'm not accountable. But there's a second extreme, and the second extreme is this, that the judgment is so fearful that I have to live constantly in fear that when my name comes up, I'm not righteous enough and I'm going to be eternally lost. So the devil doesn't care whether he gets you feeling that there is no judgment, so you have no accountability, or that you fear the judgment so bad that you live in constant guilt and condemnation. He doesn't care which it is, as long as you don't have the true salvation in Christ. So let's look at this. First, Revelation chapter 5. This is a picture of the judgment. John looks up in heaven, and as he does, he sees a strong angel come forth, verse 2, proclaiming with a loud voice, who's worthy to open the scroll and loose its seals? Who can open the scroll of judgment? And he says, no one in heaven or in earth or under the earth was able to open the scroll and look at it. And he said, I wept much because no one was found worthy to open the scroll and read the scroll and look at it. But one of the elders said, don't weep. The lion of the tribe of Judah, the root of David. See, the lion of the tribe of Judah, that's Christ in his divinity. The root of David, that's Christ in his humanity, has prevailed to open the scroll and to loose its seven seals. And I looked, and behold, in the midst of the throne and of the four living creatures, and in the midst of the elders stood a lamb as though it had been slain, having seven horns. Horns are a symbol of power. Seven is perfect power. Seven eyes. Eyes are a symbol of wisdom. That's perfect wisdom. So Jesus has perfect power to open the scrolls of judgment, and he has perfect wisdom when he applies the judgment to our case, and he is the Lamb slain, so we need not fear judgment, because the Lamb of God that was slain for us will take us through the judgment. So why do we not have to fear the judgment? There are five reasons why we don't need to fear if we're in Christ. First, in the judgment, the universe will see that Christ has done everything he could to save all humanity. See, what happens in the judgment? As our names come up in judgment, Jesus looks out over the whole universe. Remember, the Bible says the hour of God's judgment has come. The hour of whose judgment has come? God's judgment. So Satan has claimed that God is unfair, God is unjust. So the judgment is the final consummation of the great controversy between good and evil that reveals how righteous, loving, and compassionate Christ is. So when names come up in the judgment, Jesus steps forth and he says to the whole universe, could I have done anything else to save this person? Could I have done anything else to save John or Mary or Harry or Barbara? Could I have done anything else to save them? I sent my Holy Spirit to them when they were born. My light of the Spirit is the light that comes to every person in the world. I've arranged providences in their life. I've done everything possible to save them. Could I have done anything else? The universe says, no, you did everything you could do. Jesus came and he died the death we should have died. So why don't we need to fear the judgment? Because in the judgment, the universe will see, first, that Jesus has done everything he could to save humanity. Secondly, in the judgment, Satan will be exposed before the entire universe as a deceiver and a destroyer. Thirdly, in the judgment, all wrongs will have been righted. So does anybody ever treat you unfairly, unjustly, unkindly? Did you ever have something you didn't deserve? In the judgment, every wrong will be righted. Fourthly, in the judgment, judgment will be passed in favor of the people of God. And in the judgment, good triumphs over evil, and the kingdom of God is given to Christ our Lord. Take your Bible and turn to Daniel chapter 7. Daniel chapter 7. In Daniel chapter 7, you find powers rise and fall. There is in Daniel 7 the lion, the bear, the leopard, the dragon, Babylon, Medo-Persia, Greece, and Rome. Then in Daniel chapter 7, you have this little horn, the medieval church, the papacy. Then, as Daniel looks, he looks away from the earth, the chaos, the conflict among nations. And Daniel looks there in Daniel 7, and he looks up into heaven, and he sees thousands and thousands gather around the throne of God. You'll find that in Daniel 7, verse 9 and 10. I watched till thrones were put in place. The Ancient of Days was seated. His garment was white as snow, and the hair of his head was like pure wool. His throne was like a fiery flame. Its wheels like burning fire. A fiery stream issued and came forth from before him. Thousands ministered to him. 10,000 times 10,000 stood before him. See, here's all the cherubims and seraphims, and here are beings from unfallen worlds, and here the whole universe is interested because Jesus is going to reveal his righteousness in the judgment. The court is seated. The books are open. In verse 13, Daniel looks up. He says, I watched in the night visions, and behold, one like the Son of Man came to the clouds of heaven. So Jesus comes to the Ancient of Days. Then to him was given dominion and glory and a kingdom. So what's going on in the judgment? Christ is shown to be worthy. He is worthy. He is worthy. He is worthy to receive the kingdom. But what happens to God's people? Verse 21 and 22. I was watching, and the same horn was making war with the saints. So that is the papal power, the medieval church, warring against God's people, prevailing against them. Until when? Until the Ancient of Days came, and judgment was made in favor of the saints of the Most High. Don't you love that? Judgment is made in what? Favor of the saints of the Most High. So what is the prophetic picture? The prophetic picture is this. In the last days of Earth's history, church and state unite. God's people are oppressed. The controversy between good and evil wages. The judgment takes place. And as the judgment takes place, Jesus is honored as King of Kings, Lord of Lords. He's honored as Redeemer. He's honored as the one who's done everything to save humanity. Judgment is passed in favor of the saints of God. Probation closes. The time of trouble takes place in the seven last plagues. Jesus comes at the end of the plagues. The millennium takes place, and then the holy city descends. Look. When evil seems to be triumphing just at the end of time, and wickedness winning, look up. There is a final judgment coming, and Christ will triumph over Satan, and the kingdom of God will be restored to its rightful ruler. In Revelation, Jesus Christ is our eternal God. Jesus Christ is our all-powerful Creator. Jesus Christ is our loving Redeemer. Jesus Christ is our sanctifying Lord. Jesus Christ is our righteous Judge. And sixthly, Jesus Christ is our coming King. Revelation 1, verse 7. Revelation 1, verse 7. Throughout the book of Revelation, the prophecies of Revelation end in the same place. Jesus is coming again. He's coming soon to take us home. Revelation 1, verse 7. Behold, he's coming with clouds, and every eye will see him. They also who pierced him, and all the tribes of the earth will mourn because of him. Even so come, amen. Revelation chapter 1 begins with the announcement, Christ is coming with clouds. Look at Revelation chapter 22. Revelation chapter 22. Three times in Revelation 22, we have an emphasis on the coming of Jesus. Now, if you were Satan, what would you do to an end-time people? You'd try to get them to settle down in comfortable convenience. You'd try to get them to say, well, Christ may never come in my lifetime. You'd try to get them to lose their sense of the coming of Christ. You would get them so engulfed in the things of this world, in the things of time, their spiritual life would be strangled. They wouldn't have enough time for prayer or Bible study because they were so involved in making a living and buying things and possessions that they would not have time to make a life for eternity. Revelation 22, verse 7. Behold, I'm coming when? Quickly. Blessed is he who keeps the words of the prophecy of this book. Verse 12 and 13. And behold, I am coming what? Quickly. And my reward is with me to give everyone according to his work. Verse 20. He who testifies to these things says, surely I am coming what? Quickly. Revelation begins with the coming of Christ. The theme of the coming of Christ is all through Revelation, and it ends with the coming of Christ.
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17: Whatever challenges we face, whatever troubles lie ahead, whatever oppression comes, whatever persecution prevails, we have the assurance that Christ is coming again. We wait with the assurance that His word never fails. We wait with the certainty that His return is sure. And we wait with hope that that day is soon. Never, never let anyone rob you of the assurance that Jesus is coming soon. I was preaching on the coming of Christ, and somebody said to me, Pastor Mark, look, hasn't the church preached the coming of Christ for the last 2,000 years? And I said, well, if they have, we're closer now than we were 2,000 years ago.
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4: Okay, so you know what they say, you only turn 250 once. Who says that, actually? I don't know. Maybe I just said it, just came up with it. The reason why is because, well, we're celebrating America's 250th birthday. It's Daniel here, and I don't want you to take that for granted. You know, there are a lot of people, whether we're talking founding fathers, people who have prayed for this nation, maybe family of ours who have prayed for America to survive and for God to continue to bless this country. And I think 250 years of America is something to really celebrate. So don't take it for granted. I know you probably aren't taking it for granted, but I just want you to sit with that for a minute. You are here as America turns 250 years old. Years from now, people are going to say, hey, what were you doing on the 250th birthday in America? And you can say whatever you're doing right now. So I just think that's kind of cool. As a history guy, what a time to be alive, huh?
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19: I'm Donna Rush with SoCal's Morning Rush. 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
4: Foundations of Freedom. 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
5: March 4th, 1865. The Civil War was nearing its end. The nation was exhausted, divided, and grieving. On that day, President Abraham Lincoln delivered his second inaugural address, just 700 words spoken in about 7 minutes. 41 days later, Lincoln would be assassinated. Yet the words he spoke that day still echo through history. In that brief address, Lincoln referenced God 14 times, spoke of prayer, and quoted scripture repeatedly. He reminded Americans that both sides of the conflict shared a common faith, saying both read the same Bible and pray to the same God, and each invokes his aid against the other. Lincoln understood that political division alone could not explain the nation's crisis. More than 160 years later, America still wrestles with division, truth, and our dependence on God. The question is whether we'll remember the wisdom Lincoln left behind.
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7: Hey, this is KKLA. Daniel with you. Are you keeping the faith? I hope so. Keep the Faith is up right now. 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

0: Hello, I'm Keith Stevens. Welcome to a place where encouragement is contagious. This is Keep the Faith.
1: And I'm Donna Cruz. Well, it's a good thing people have time off around Independence Day because that's given Shannon Bream a chance to be with us today. Maybe you watch her give the news on TV or have read her book, The Women of the Bible Speak. Shannon, welcome.
2: Thanks so much for having me. One of the great privileges of my job is that I get to meet and talk with so many different people from so many walks of life. And it doesn't always make the headlines, but there is still so much good happening today. So, as we celebrate our freedom today, I hope you're encouraged. On Keep the Faith, that encouragement comes in songs and stories like these.
3: He said, I can totally embarrass you, but I don't do it. He said, I'm trying to be on your team, and I need you to be on my team. We have to work together. And we made the decision as brothers that we were going to start supporting and serving and helping each other.
4: What she didn't see, what she wouldn't be able to see, is that, you know, two generations later, the making of the sandwiches turned into a homeless shelter for somebody.
5: Help is on the way. Help is on the way. Round in the corner. Help is on the way.
1: As a country music star, Rodney Atkins has had the chance to inspire a lot of people. But next on Keep the Faith, he shares about the inspiration he found from visiting a military base.
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1: Hi, I'm Keith Stevens. It takes a special kind of person to put on the uniform and defend our freedom. It takes selfless dedication and honor. So on Keep the Faith, we're showing honor in return. Rodney Atkins is a country music star who was reminded just how amazing that sacrifice is when he was visiting a military base.
2: The first time I went to Afghanistan, and it was raining constantly. I didn't thought it was a desert. Well, it does rain, and it rains a lot when it does, and it was freezing cold. And so I woke up in the middle of the night, raining sideways, and I see over to the side of the path that I'm going, a Marine's out there, and he's working out, and he was... What he's doing is had these humongous sandbags, and he would pick it up, and he'd carry it 20, 30 yards, and he'd drop it, and he'd pick it up again, then he'd walk it back 30 yards, and he'd drop it, and he'd pick it up again, and he just kept doing that, and I said, what are you doing there? He said, I just get a little PT in, it's a little workout. I said, but why now? Why in the middle of the night? It's raining sideways, and why would you do that now? And he said, well, because I never know when I'm going to have to carry one of my brothers or sisters back through the gates of hell. This is crazy what he signed up for. And it's just amazing that he's ultimately there for me. That sacrifice that he's putting out there, man, don't take it lightly.

0: when people say stop overthinking, that's terrible advice. I have an amazing overthinking machine. I've spent 45 years honing it. A better approach would be, what if I overthought the right things? If I can overthink something negative, guess what? I can overthink something positive.
1: This is Keep the Faith.
2: 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Are you finding yourself wondering if your marriage can even be saved?
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1: Hey, I'm Keith Stevens. With the people you love, you want to get below the surface and find out what they're really thinking and feeling. But how? Well, Nazareth knows the secret. It's laughter. And as a comedian, he's good at that.
2: Let's say you had a bad day at work, and you come home, and what do? You lay it on the wife and the kids. And I give an example. Let's say your son's at school, or your daughter's at school. She had a bad day. She's been bullied, or, you know, she had just a problem. And she comes home, and she's at dinner table, and you're coming, like, I hate my mom, I hate this job, I hate this. Do you think she's going to open up? She's not going to add to your problems. Kids do that. It's like, mamas and dad are already upset. Why should I add to their misery? But when you come in and you're trying to tell a joke or some, just being funny, doesn't have to be funny. Just trying to, they said, you know what? Mom and dad are in control. They're in control. You know, I know there's problems. Everybody's suffering out, but they're in control. They're trying to be funny with us. Then give them a chance when you put them to bed at night and you know, they open up. Because they know, hey, you know, dad can handle it or mom can handle it. Also, it leaves a legacy. I mean, I had a lady that called. She said, I used to hate it when my dad in the morning comes to wake me up. He starts singing and sometimes he jumps on my bed to wake me up. I hated it. She goes, now my daughter's 16. Guess how I wake her up? I go in her room singing and I jump on her bed. It's amazing the power of laughter.

can't do it all by yourself. I am fond of saying, because it's true, nothing worth doing can ever be accomplished by someone acting alone. Nothing. We all need help.

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sometimes a miracle is in words of solid encouragement that gives us hope. Suddenly, we're not alone, knowing somebody else has been where we are and made it through. Welcome.

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1: Hi, I'm Donna Cruz. You may find your schedule getting more and more crazy, and you need freedom. Christy Knuckles has been a worship leader for years, first with the band Watermark, and then with Passion. She's written a new book called The Life You Long For, and shares about the moment she knew something had to give.
2: At the time, I had littles, and we, at that point, you know, had kind of been toting them around just on tour. We would, you know, get on buses. That was sort of our lifestyle, and I truly hit a wall. Like, I was drained, and I'll never forget, I was actually cleaning the toilet upstairs in the kids' bathroom, and I had this spiritual moment where I really do feel like my desires started to shift of, like, I need rest. I need home. Like, it was sort of this call to even physically come home, but I think it was more of even just a spiritual call to come home and start living from God rather than for Him. Like, I'm a, you know, Jesus girl. I was raised in church. I'm a preacher's kid. I was, you know, doing all these things that were all good things, and most of us are doing good things. But for me, I had forgotten how to really live just from God. I ended up in Psalm 37 that morning. I call it my farm table epiphany, where the Lord just came and met me there. And He showed me this sort of a picture of a bullseye and a concentric circles. And I felt Him just speak to me that morning as I was reading His word. And He just said, what would it look like to just hit the bullseye? What if you hit the bullseye and then I took care of all these outer rings of your life? And I realize that not everyone can do that, and God's not calling everyone to specifically do that, but for us, and I think for me in general, I needed to stop the pace and slow down and sort of just reorder, literally, like, reprioritize my life, where I started learning to live from God.

We have neutered the power of the word hope in our modern day vernacular. We'll say things like, I hope it doesn't rain, or I hope I get a parking spot. But I've defined hope this way. I believe that hope is a quality that is placed inside of our hearts by Almighty God, that places a transformative demand upon us to believe for the absolute best outcome. Without hope, there is no life. So every episode of life has the foundation of hope.

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4: About 6 weeks ago, my daughter fell 15 feet onto concrete off of our family deck. 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A friend of ours at church got wind of what was happening and started a angel prayer. And I could feel the moment that people started to pray, because the strength that God gave us was immeasurable. Ultimately, our daughter is fine after 5 days in intensive care unit. 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
2: God even says, I'm going to bless the nations that bless my people, and I'm going to curse the nations that curse Israel.

0: Accused of blasphemy by the religious leaders, Stephen began his defense in Acts chapter 7 with a history lesson on God's promise to give Abraham's descendants the land of Israel. Inspired by this, Pastor Brett Metter traces Israel's history to the present day to explore who should possess the land and why. And once again, we'll see how today's word is reflected in today's news.
1: Acts chapter 7. We sort of shift gears as we have a sermon, and it's quite a sermon, but it's the sermon of the first martyr of the Christian faith. You know, I've had sermons that have gotten me into trouble, but nothing like Stephen. Stephen's going to preach this sermon, and they're going to stone him to death for it. But does he lose the battle, or does he win? We're going to see. Stephen's going to come out victorious, as it turns out. Even though you're like, Brett, dead is kind of final. Not if you're a Christian. And so Stephen's got, I can't wait to meet this guy in heaven. But Stephen goes into a little history lesson with the religious guys there on the Temple Mount in Jerusalem. And that's what I'd like to do, is kind of take a little section of this, because as it turns out, the history lesson that Stephen's giving to the children of Israel there in Jerusalem during the first century, it would be very pertinent to what they were talking about. And Stephen's going to make a real powerful point at the end of his sermon. But it's amazing to me, the very thing Stephen's talking about in his sermon, it's the same thing the world is raging about today. The world is angry. People are killing people over something that Stephen's talking about, and it's still a problem. And it has to do with Jerusalem and Israel and the Jews. Who really belongs in Jerusalem? Who really belongs on the West Bank or the land of Israel? Do you believe like the Catholics that say, well, the Jews blew it. God no longer chooses them. He's forsaken the Jews. And so the church is now the replacement of the Jews. The church is God's people. The Jews have blown it. Man, if that's your doctrine, can I just warn you? Be worried. Because if God forsook the Jews, what's keeping them from forsaking you? He made a promise that was an everlasting covenant with the Jews, whether they were on board or not. It was an everlasting, unconditional covenant he made called the Abrahamic covenant God made with the Jews. And if he bails on that, then why wouldn't he bail on you? That's bad theology, by the way. The Bible tells us very clearly God has a plan for the Jews. And as Gentiles, we should both be careful of being ignorant and also being arrogant. I'll show you that. But Stephen gives us sort of a springboard to sort of identify things that are happening in the news today that have to do with what Stephen's talking about. Let's pick it up. It's Acts chapter 7, verses 2 through 8 will be our section. Let's read. It says in Acts 7, verse 2, and he said, men, brethren and fathers, hearken. The God of glory appeared unto our father Abraham when he was in Mesopotamia before he dwelt in Haran, and said unto him, get thee out of thy country and from thy kindred, and come into the land which I shall show thee. And when he came out of the land of the Chaldeans, he dwelt in Haran, and from thence, when his father was dead, he removed him into this land where you now dwell. He's talking to men in Jerusalem. He's talking about the Jews in Israel. Verse 5, it says, and he gave him none inheritance in it, no, not so much as to set his foot on, yet he promised that he would give it to him for a possession and to his seed after him, when as yet he had no child. And God spake on this wise, that his seed should sojourn in a strange land, and that they should bring them into bondage and entreat them evil 400 years. And the nation to whom they shall be in bondage will I judge, said God. And after all that shall they come forth and serve me in

0: this place. And he gave him the covenant of circumcision. And so Abraham begat Isaac and circumcised him the eighth day. And Isaac begat Jacob, and Jacob begat the 12 patriarchs. Why would Stephen be going into this history of Israel with the people of Jerusalem? Well, it has to do with God having a plan and a purpose, and he's going to indict these religious guys as not believing truth, and that God's going to judge them for this. And God's wrath would be upon them for that. He's going to indict this group of people, and they're going to be so mad, they're going to gnash their teeth, and they're going to want to destroy him so much that they start stoning him to death. This is the story. What's the big deal? Why is Stephen going to this history lesson? Well, it had to do with the Abrahamic covenant. That's what we call it. It's a covenant that God made that's unconditional, that God made to the Jews. And this is a huge point of contention in the world today. When you hear people call Israel the occupiers in the land of Israel today, or Palestine as they want to call it still, they say the Jews are occupiers in that land. You know, and where was Abraham originally from? Well, Stephen tells us, Ur of the Chaldees, near Babylon in Iraq. The story goes, just like Stephen said, Abraham begot Isaac and Jacob, and then Jacob had 12 sons, and those would be the 12 tribes of Israel. But because there was a famine in the land, the 12 sons of Jacob moved to Egypt. Joseph was there, second most powerful man in the world at the time. It's kind of an amazing story. But the Jews are there, and they're there for a few decades when the Pharaoh said, these Jews, Hebrew people, sons of Jacob, Israel, they're getting mighty. They're getting too mighty, and so they enslaved them. And they were enslaved, as Stephen enumerates here, for 400 years, slaves in Egypt. Now, why were they slaves there? There was two things God was doing. He was preparing the Jews for the land that he promised, but he was also preparing the land for the Jews. The people that were currently in the land of promise, we know them as the Canaanites. God's preparing them, and I'll tell you how in a minute. But the idea is the Jews would then leave the captivity as slaves in Egypt and be led by Moses to get to the border of Israel, the land of promise, the Abrahamic covenant promise. And then God's going to give to them that land as an everlasting covenant before the whole world. He says, I'm giving you this land. Now, today the world says that does not belong to the Jews. They're called occupiers. It's amazing how, isn't it funny how the world, it's not funny, it's actually tragic, but it's so weird and odd that the world is making decisions just purposefully to fly in the face of God. I think that a lot of the stuff that you see that's woke even, or things like that, they're things that just are flying. There are not two genders, but there's, you know, 5,000 genders or whatever they say. Well, God says he created them male and female. Male and female did he create them. So when you say there's more than two genders, when you say that, you're actually saying, I disagree with God. I hope you know that as if you're a woke person here today. We love you, but you need to wake up from your wokeness, if you know what I mean. God said there's two genders. That's God. But people that say, no, there's not. That's the thing. That's kind of the cool, hip thing in the world, to just say whatever God says, we're going to rebel against that and reject that. One of the great things that is sort of a litmus test, if you're on God's side, is what do you do with the Jew? What do you think about God's people, the Jews? And man, that has been a test through all of time of how God sorts you out. And the Bible even tells us in the last days, God's going to judge the nations that are against Israel. And in the Abrahamic covenant, God even says, I'm going to bless the nations that bless my people, and I'm going to curse the nations that curse Israel. Now, sadly, a lot of churches won't talk about this. They only want to talk about blessings and God's goodness and his grace, which I love talking about that. But to get the whole story, you got to realize God is still holy and righteous. And the Bible says in the last days, he's going to be full of wrath, and he's going to pour out his wrath on a Christ-rejecting, sinful world. That's still coming in the future. Now, good news. God is so also loving, kind, patient, long-suffering, and he would that none should perish. The heart of God is that no one would be destroyed. But because of people's hard-heartedness, they're going to be on the wrong side of God when he returns in his second coming, Jesus Christ. So, the big question is, who really should be in the land of Israel? The world says Palestinians. But here in Stephen's sermon, he said, man, this is the land that I am giving you as a possession. Why do the Jews belong there? I'm going to give you three reasons today and go through a little history lesson. Hopefully I don't bore you with history, but I love history. Forgive me. And if there's one thing you know in history, I think this is the stuff you need to know more than anything, more than the Civil War, more than World War II or any history in the world. The biggest and most important is the history of Israel, because the Bible spends a lot of time talking about it. And it's important to know it, I think. So that's why I like to rehearse this, so that we can be familiar with it. Hopefully you're familiar enough with this, or if you were to talk to somebody, you can actually explain what people don't know. The narrative out there is so misguided, and it's really rhetorical wackiness out there right now. So I want to show you how even Stephen's message kind of matters. There's three reasons I want to give you why Israel, the Jews, belong in the Holy Land. Israel, whatever you want to call it, Palestine, it's still the Jews. I'll tell you why. One reason why, point number one, God gave the land to Israel. Question, is there any other people group in the world that can say, God gave us the land and we can prove it? Nobody can say that. Nobody. The Jews have the Bible, this book written over a 1500 year period by 40 different authors, three different languages, three different continents, and throughout the whole scripture of the Bible, God says, if you care what God says, if you care what the Bible says, it says Israel belongs. Well, first of all, he says Jerusalem is mine. And he says, my name is on that city. I hope you realize when you talk about Jerusalem, God says, my name is on that city. Not Dundee, not Portland, not New York City. He says, Jerusalem has my name on it. So first of all, that's kind of important. But then he tells us who he gives this land as a possession. Stephen reminded in our text there in Acts chapter 7, verse 5, he promised that he would give it, the land, to him for a possession and to his seed after him. That's his descendants, all the descendants of Abraham through the line of Isaac. And this is called the Abrahamic Covenant. Now, if we were to do sort of a timeline, this is the very first thing on a timeline that I'd like to show you. And that is the Abrahamic Covenant starts in 2000 BC. What happened? God gives to Abraham this promise, and it's an unconditional promise. Now, some people try to say, well, it's a conditional. If Israel, disobeys God, then he's going to forsake his covenant with them. No. This is an unconditional covenant. The confusion might come because there are, in the book of Deuteronomy, some conditional covenants. If you don't do this, then I'm not going to do that. And God makes those really clear. But when it comes to the land of promise, the covenant of Abraham, it's an unconditional covenant. The Abrahamic covenant's Genesis chapter 12, verses 1 through 3. It says, now the Lord said to Abraham, get thee out of thy country, that's Ur, that Stephen was talking about, Ur of the Chaldees, and from thy kindred and from thy father's house unto a land that I will show thee. And I will make of thee a great nation. And I will bless thee and make thy name great. And thou shalt be a blessing. And I will bless them that bless thee and curse him that curseth thee. And in thee shall all families of the earth be blessed. Now, just something you should be aware of. If you're an anti-Semite who hates Jewish people, so unfortunate, because you're not realizing, what have the Jewish people brought to the world? Have they brought anything to the world? Well, I don't even have time to go into the invention, the artistry, the science and technology. I mean, I could go on and on. The Jews are such a tiny percentage of the world's population, but they've given a majority of advancement to all of mankind. Like, there's whole books written on this that are fascinating, how the Jews have contributed more than any other people. If you look at their greatest enemies, ask how much they've contributed to science and medicine and technology and stuff like that, and you realize, not that much. But when it comes to all the families of the earth shall be blessed, can anybody say one word? Before I even got it out, Jesus was a Jew. Hello, if you don't know that, why are we blessed as Gentiles? Because Jesus, the Jew, through the line of Abraham, the Messiah, Jesus came. We owe that to the Jewish people, that the Messiah came through the Jewish people. And this is what God's promising. All the nations, you can check those boxes. Did the Lord make Israel a great nation? Check. Will he bless Israel? Check. His name being made great? Check. But thou shalt be a blessing. And some people say, no, Israel's a curse. See, that's like the people that want to fly in the face of God and say, the Jews are a curse. And anti-Semitism is the result of that. Are we seeing any anti-Semitism today? It's feverish right now. Horrifyingly bad. We'll get into that in a second. So this is the promise. So when did they sort of, you know, like Stephen said, Abraham, you're not going to necessarily see that promise when you get the land, but it'll be your descendants after. And he said, you know, I will give it to him, your seed, a possession. Well, when did that happen? Well, if we go to our timeline here, it's when Joshua took the land from the Canaanites there in 1500 BC. So the first thing, Abraham, 2000 BC, the Abrahamic covenant. The next item on the history timeline you really should be aware of is Joshua took over the land, fit the Battle of Jericho. And by the way, some of you are like, but Brett, how can the Jews do that? They went into a land and they conquered a bunch of people. Question, who did they conquer? Did they conquer Palestinians? Were the Palestinians there? Anybody? No. Palestinians are not going to come into the play. As we know them today, they're not going to come into play until the 1960s. 1960s? Yeah. Hold that thought. Who was there in the land? Anybody? Canaanites, the Jebusites, the Amorites, the Flashlights, and the Gigabites, and all those guys. There's a long list of those guys. Now, some of you are like, but Brett, colonialism, if you went to college and they taught you how evil all that was, the indigenous people, they were kicking them out. Well, let me just say, most people on the planet are not indigenous people. And by the way, it's scientifically a fact that there is no such thing as indigenous people in the Western Hemisphere. Do you know that? Scientific fact. Oh, Brett, I disagree. You can be wrong if you want to. But scientifically, we're all descendants of immigrants, whether by boat, plane, Alaskan land bridge. If you know your DNA and all that, you know, what we call indigenous people in North America, their DNA points that they actually came here over the Alaska land bridge or various ways. Now, the cruelty of Europeans in those dark times, including Christopher Columbus, was no greater than among the people everywhere on the earth, including the indigenous people, as they're so called. Were the indigenous people cruel? See, this is what you learn in elementary school. You know, we took over the poor Indians, and they were peace-loving people just sitting around smoking their peace pipes. No, they were slaughtering each other. In fact, some of the amazing examples of that were the Aztecs and stuff. When Joshua came in, who were the Canaanites? They were the people that were horrible people. Brent, are you suggesting that the Indians or the indigenous people were horrible people? I'm suggesting that all people are horrible people. Like, man is evil no matter where you go. And to try to pretend that some people group is the innocent people. Like, I remember I did a report when I was a kid on the Aztecs and how they would cut out the hearts and eat them and stuff like that. You know, like the Aztecs were not really friendly people, to say the least. Have you ever wondered why, when the Spaniards show up, you know, and the conquistadors and all that, why did some of the Indian tribes welcome them with open arms? Largely it's because the problem of the Aztecs, like they were like, help us, please. Like we're in trouble. And that was part of the deal. So kind of an interesting thing if you know kind of your history. So while it may be good and timely to celebrate Indian history and culture in America today, or as we call it, Indigenous Peoples Day, we should probably change it to something more truthful and accurate, like we got here first day. That's the absolute truth. And almost every people group in the world boosted out somebody else, like kicked somebody else out. If they weren't there first, they bloodily killed people to move in. And it's just as common as ever. Like, it's so crazy. So suddenly, the world has a conscience about that. And who are they most angry at? Those Jews who occupied the land of the poor Palestinians. That's not historically accurate. And that brings us back to our timeline. So that brings us to, after Joshua fit the Battle of Jericho, they wiped out the Canaanites, the Hittites, Jebusites, Amorites, Girgashites, Hivites, Akarites, Sinites, Arvidites, Zemarites, Hamathites, and Sidon. They didn't want to have, I guess, the ite at the end of their name. But the Canaanites, why did God wipe them out? This is where the Bible is accused of things like ethnic cleansing. You'll hear people say, if you believe the Bible, you believe in ethnic cleansing. God did wipe these people out. But remember when I said the land, the Jews were enslaved for 400 years? God was preparing the people for the land, but he was also preparing the land for his people. Before he moved his people in, he gave the Canaanites 400 years to repent of their evil, wicked ways. And if you know Canaanite culture, it was horrifying. It even made the Aztecs look friendly. Some of the Canaanite practices, they'd build houses and they'd embed their children in the walls of their house when they built them out of mud and stone and sort of mortar their kids right into the wall and have them suffocate to death. And they felt that that would appease the gods and the goddesses and make their house fruitful and prolific. I would not have lasted through that very long if I were a child. I would not like that very much, being built into the wall of my house. Worse still, they would sacrifice babies on the altar of Moloch and Chemosh, the two gods, or some people think it was the same god, but giant iron idols with, they'd heat the arms of incandescent heat and lay babies on the hands of the iron gods and sizzle them to death. They did that by the tens of thousands. And the Canaanites, that was their thing. They did this, and God said, repent, but they did not repent, and God says, I'm going to wipe you out with my wrath. And as it turns out, God used the Jews coming into the promised land to be the instrument to judge those Canaanite nations. And you might say, well, I don't like that. Can I just say, you better be on the right side of God, because he hasn't changed. God hasn't changed from those days. He's still a God of righteousness, holiness, and even wrath. And if we think, well, we would have never done that, well, we're worse than that. American culture is worse than the Canaanite culture. Well, how could you say that? Abortion, it's worse. We abort in America close to 1 million babies every year. And if you say, well, it's not a baby, it's fetal tissue. Bible disagrees. Bible calls the baby being formed in the mother's womb a child, a baby. And it's a life that God is forming, and he blesses that life. Even when, you know, John the Baptist was in his mother's womb, the Bible does say, and a fetal blob leapt for joy when heard the news of Jesus being born of Mary. No, it says the child in Elizabeth's womb leapt for joy before the baby was even born. That's the way God looks at the unborn child. It's a person who's already forming, and he foreknew and preordained and is developing in a mother's womb. It should be the safest place on the planet, a mother's womb. But in America, it's the most dangerous place on the planet for a baby. Brett, this is really a bummer. Oh, it gets worse. Bible says God's going to pour out his wrath, just like he did on the Canaanites. So you can protest and say, I don't like what happened to the Canaanites. I don't agree with it. It doesn't matter. God says, I am holy and righteous. And I believe God would be unloving to let that Canaanite culture go another couple hundred years. That would be not very loving to allow that culture to continue to sizzle babies on idols. And God says, there's a point where I just have to say, time's up. He's going to do that, by the way, with the whole world. And this is where you and I have to pray, Lord, forgive us as a nation for our horrible sins. And I could go on and on about the sins, not just abortion, there's many others, but rebellion against God. And God says, there's going to come a point, and that there's a stopwatch. Does anybody know what is the stopwatch in the Bible? Israel. If you watch Israel and what's happening in Israel, that's the stopwatch to say, when is Christ returning? We don't know the day or the hour, but the Bible says you will know the times and seasons. Well, how will we know that? Keeping your eye on the epicenter of Bible prophecy, Jerusalem and the nation Israel. That's why this is all important.
1: 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Well, I have Pastor Brett with me. You know, we've been studying the book of Acts, and one of the things I wanted to know is what this book means to you personally, Brett. Can you share that with us?
0: You bet, Kurt. You know, I think the book of Acts for me is sort of the owner's manual of the church, how to really operate, how to prioritize the church. I think that, you know, even though it was a couple thousand years ago, the same objectives that they had are our same, or they should be, are our objectives. And, you know, like Acts 2:42, where they continued steadfastly with the apostles' doctrine, which is teaching, prayer, fellowship, breaking of bread. Those four things were the main thing. And as they did those things, man, the church just flourished. And I see, for me personally, the book of Acts is a safety net as a pastor of a modern-day church, just to say, how can we model the church today after the book of Acts? So it's an important book to me personally.
1: 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Well, next time, Pastor Brett Metter will reflect how the unconditional nature of the Abrahamic covenant continues to impact the current narrative in the Middle East today. 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
2: 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All right, so a little earlier, I told you a story about how I was watching one of these big World Cup soccer games, and something was off, and I had to figure out what it was, and I knew what it was. Any guesses about what it was? It's Daniel here. I was listening in English. So here's the deal. I want to learn Spanish. Maybe I should talk to my sister Lana, because she's learned several languages. She's just put in more time than I have, honestly, to learn languages, French, and she's learning Japanese. But I am interested in learning Spanish. But what happened is there was a period in my life where I didn't have cable. I was a college student, couldn't afford that. And so the only way I could watch matches, I guess as they're called, was if I went over to the Spanish broadcast, and I got used to it. And so now when I was watching a game on Fox, I said, this is strange. And I had to switch over to Telemundo. And I said, this feels like the World Cup now. And I think I'm learning a little bit of Spanish because my little training has paid off. So now I know way more than I learned the last time I was watching.
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6: Jose, what's the first thing you do in the morning? You check your phone, like the news?
7: I check the emails that I get here.
6: Like work emails?
7: Yeah.
6: Yeah, now is that, do you think that makes you more optimistic about your day? Makes you want to get up? Or is it like, ugh, I shouldn't have looked at that right now?
7: Depends on who's sending the emails.
6: Right. That's, I suppose that's how it is, right?
7: Yeah.
6: You know?
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10: March 4th, 1865. The Civil War was nearing its end. The nation was exhausted, divided, and grieving. On that day, President Abraham Lincoln delivered his second inaugural address, just 700 words spoken in about 7 minutes. 41 days later, Lincoln would be assassinated. Yet the words he spoke that day still echo through history. In that brief address, Lincoln referenced God 14 times, spoke of prayer, and quoted scripture repeatedly. He reminded Americans that both sides of the conflict shared a common faith, saying both read the same Bible and pray to the same God, and each invokes his aid against the other. Lincoln understood that political division alone could not explain the nation's crisis. More than 160 years later, America still wrestles with division, truth, and our dependence on God. The question is whether we'll remember the wisdom Lincoln left behind.
11: I trust in God.
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2: 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Daniel is my name, and up now, we have Glory to Glory. 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
12: Greater is he that's in us, the church, than he that's in the world.
13: We're living in some very interesting days. Amen.
12: Once we're raptured, guess what's going to happen on the earth? Chaos, turbulence, right? You don't want to be left here. The tribulation saints during the time of tribulation will be overcome by the Antichrist. They will be overcome by the devil. Guess what? We will never be overcome by the devil. We have all authority, power over the spiritual realm when it comes to darkness. Have patience, realize that God is with you, and have faith.

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1: Jesus Christ will come back and take over and rule forever and ever. Can I get an amen for that? So he's got a short time. He's only going to be here 7 years total. 3.5 years he'll be empowered to no end. But then Jesus Christ will come back. He'll destroy the enemy. This one will be cast into the lake of fire with the false prophet who we're looking at next week. And they will be destroyed. And Jesus Christ will set up his kingdom. And he will rule and reign here in righteousness. And guess who's ruling and reigning with him? You and I, as believers in Jesus Christ. You and I will rule and reign in righteousness with him. Can you imagine how that's going to be? The lion and the wolf will lie down. He's going to put streams in the desert. This, everything is going to change here, and I'm so looking for... You know, I don't know why I get excited about this, but listen to this. The trees of the field are going to clap their hands. I don't know why I get excited like that, because I can, like, see them going like this, you know? Right now, they're just dead. They're like this, right? Not in the millennial kingdom. They're going to be like... clapping their branches like hands. They're going to be in the I don't know why that gets me excited, but it gets me so excited. Okay, back in our text, verse 2, and it says, now the beast which I saw was like a, can we say it out loud? Leopard. Well, these are some thoughts here. So possibly speaking of how he will be swift and fast, because he only has a short period of time, which is true. He'll conquer in a quick manner. He's not going to take his time. So once this happens, according to Scripture, the Bible says, we looked at it last week, he knows his time is short, right? So he is not going to waste any time. He's just going to go on the scene. He's going to conquer. He's going to start taking over. He will not take his time, and he will pounce on anyone in his way. So like a leopard. So you have that going on. It goes on, his feet were like the feet of a what? A bear. I'm looking forward to, this is weird too, but everything's going to change. So the animals that are fierce and all, they're not going to be fierce anymore. All that's going to be taken away. The cobra, you can play with the cobra, but a polar bear. I'm going to hug a polar bear. I don't know why that's it. So this bear right here is not a polar. That's not a nice polar bear. This guy is, so his feet will be like a bear. He will be strong, be very strong, crushing his opponents with a heavy hand, or because it's his feet, with a heavy foot. So he'll destroy. Nobody's going to stop this guy. And it goes on, okay, he'll have, and his mouth will be like the mouth of a, can we say that?
2: Lion.
1: So the mouth of a lion. He'll be devouring his enemies. No one will be able to stop this one. The Jews and the tribulation saints are going to be his number one enemy that he's going to attack. We looked at that last week. He'll have a mouth. We're going to look at this week, speaking blasphemous words. He'll have fierce words. But check this out. The dragon gave him his power. Who's the dragon again? Remember? Satan will give this Antichrist his power, his throne, and his great authority. So think through this. You know this. So right now, Satan is the god of this world, right? He has usurped authority until Jesus Christ comes back, right? Kind of like Saul was staying on the throne when really David was the king. David was the anointed king to sit on the throne, but Saul was jealous, and he held on to the throne, and he kept fighting and fighting and fighting. Kind of a little similar. Right now, Satan has usurped authority on the earth. He's known as the god of this world, right? So he's the god of this world. He has this authority. But so Satan himself, he's going to give him this one authority, the throne. He's going to, you know, empower him demonically to rule and reign. So this is some very interesting stuff that's going to take place. Aren't you grateful that we won't be here? I don't know about you. Maybe you're thinking here, oh, that sounds awesome. It's not awesome in that way. It's demonic. And it's evil. And he's coming. All right, back in our text. And I saw one of his heads as if it had been mortally, what? Don't miss this part. Did you notice? As if. Doesn't say that it was mortally wounded. It says as if. Why do I point that out? Because I think this is very deceptive. As if it was mortally wounded, and his deadly wound was healed. And all the world marveled and followed this beast, the Antichrist. As if. I believe what this is saying, that it'll be like a false resurrection. And it's going to appear that he was dead and he's going to come alive. And it's as if he died, as if he had this wound that killed him. That's what I personally believe. There's others that teach us that he does die and he comes back. Well, either way, people are going to marvel because it's going to look like he rose up from the dead. And possibly because it's so demonic that he's going to use scripture to point to scripture to say, you know, that he rose from the dead on the third day. Probably even the third day he's going to rise up and all this crazy stuff. So this guy is a counterfeit Messiah. He's an antichrist, so he's instead of Messiah. So he's going to look like this Messiah figure that people are going to follow. And they, can we say that word? They what? Worshipped the dragon? Worshipped the dragon? Who's the dragon again? Satan, the devil, who gave authority to the beast. We just looked at that. And they worship the beast, saying, who is like the beast? Who is able to make war with him? They're going to be in awe. And you think through this, like, wait, really? They're going to worship Satan? Well, did you at all here? I'll go forward here and I'll come back. I think I have it here. Tell me I have it here. Oh, come on. I put it in the wrong spot. Don't look at any of this, please. Just close your eyes. Just, okay, here we go. So John sent this to me today. So this was at the Olympics, the opening of the Olympics. Does that look strange to you at all? It looks to me like a pentagram right here. I don't know if you're thinking, you know, an all-seeing eye. It's very demonic and very just creepy. And so it's just strange that people accept this. They were accepting stuff like that. What about Bad Bunny? Do you guys hear what I was told, that the stuff that he was saying in Spanish, it was just all vile, crude stuff on national television? Aren't there rules against that, you guys? Yes. I guess I was told because it was in Spanish, they thought, oh, that's okay, it was in Spanish and all this. No. And so you see some people that, you know, this stuff is getting accepted. There are people who are like accepting this kind of stuff. I don't know about you, but okay, I'll go back there for a second. Just asking you a question. Does that look creepy to you? Okay. All right. Thank you. I feel better. It's not just me. Wow. Okay. Let's go back where we were. You didn't see any of that, did you? So who's like the beast? Who's able to make war? They're going to worship there. So when we're out of the way, so we're going to be gone. There's going to be, we'll look at him next week. There's going to be this one world religion, and everybody's going to follow this one world religion. Anything but Christianity, because the Christians are going to be gone. And so the worship system's going to be totally different. And so they will worship this one. They're going to be in awe of this one. They're going to believe he's the Messiah. And as we're going to see next week, it's going to be so deceptive that unless you, you could easily be deceived from these two guys. And we'll get more into that next week. But then it goes on, verse 5, it says, and he was given a mouth speaking great things of, can we say it outside? Blasphemies. And he continued, and he was given authority to continue 42 months. So that's 3.5 years. So he's going to rule, his time is short, 3.5 years. And it goes on, verse 6, it says, then he opened his mouth in blasphemy against God, to blaspheme his name, his tabernacle, and those who dwell in heaven. So he's going to blaspheme God. If you're a note taker, this word blasphemy, there's two different words, but it means to revile, to slander, to speak evil, to defame, to wrongfully accuse. Who? God. His mouth and his speech will totally give him away. Okay, so this blasphemy is going on, and then verse 7, it says, it was granted to him to make war with the who? The saints. The Antichrist. The saint means someone that's set apart for God. He's going to make war with the saints and overcome them. And authority was given to him over every tribe, tongue, and nation. That means, okay, this part here means he's a world leader. He will have authority over every tribe, tongue, and nation. All, do you notice that? Every one of them. He will be the world leader. But this text, this verse, I get real excited about, because some will look at this and say, wait. So the saints, so he's going to have power over the church? Well, it didn't say church. Why? The church won't be here. These are the saints. These are believers. Once we're gone, they're not considered anywhere in Scripture that they're the church. It doesn't say the church. It doesn't have power over the church. And so for this gives me excitement to realize the church won't be here just by looking at this. Why? Because the Antichrist will have power and make war and overcome them. What? The saints, not the church. And how do we know for sure? All Scripture has to line up with other Scripture, right? So what do we're told in Matthew 16:18, I will build my church, not saints, and the gates of hell shall not prevail against it. Most of you know this. Those that don't know this, the gates in a city, that's where the king would sit, the judges would sit, the rulers would sit at the gates, right? That means all the greatest rulers, Satan himself and all the rulers of darkness have no power over the church. Right? So it cannot be. So this does not line up at all. It doesn't line up. Another scripture, 4:4. It says, and you are of God, talking to the believers, little children, and have overcome them, because he who is in you is greater than he, notice lowercase, notice uppercase, he, the Holy Spirit, who's in you, is greater than he, lowercase, Satan, demonic realm, and all that garbage. He's greater in... I read that again for you, please. He who is in you is greater than he who is in the... So there's no way. There's no way the church in that... I don't know if that excites you, but it excites me. Because this is it proves to us the church will not be here during that time. We're going to look at something else here in a little bit. Another part of this that shows that we are not here during the time of tribulation. And I am so grateful for that. I don't want us to live like the tribulation saints. The tribulation saints during the time of tribulation will be overcome by the Antichrist. We just read, greater is he that's in us than he that's in the world. The gates of hell shall not prevail against the church of the living God, right? The Holy Spirit in us is far greater than the devil and all the demonic realm, right? But I want to say this to encourage all of us as believers. Listen, we're not tribulation saints, and I love thinking through that. They will be overcome by the devil. Guess what? We will never be overcome by the devil unless we allow him to through deception. Greater is he that's in us than he that's in the world. That we're the restrainer by the Holy Spirit. We're restraining. Even Satan himself cannot prevail against God's church, right? So the Antichrist cannot come on the scene. Why? Because we're filled with the Holy Spirit. We have all authority, power over the spiritual realm when it comes to darkness. And so I just want to encourage you, the fact that if you get oppressed by the enemy, or if the enemy is lying to you, or the enemy is just taking away your joy, taking away your peace, taking away love in your life, and all these things, that you're getting ripped off. So then back to this. We, as the church, are not fighting for victory, but from victory. It's not like, oh, Lord, I need victory. Oh, just, yeah, I need victory. But no, we have victory already. We are more than conquerors through Jesus Christ our Lord. Do you ever notice that? So in Romans 8:37 says, we're more than conquerors. It could just say, we are conquerors. I'm like, yeah, I'm a conqueror. It doesn't say that. It says, we are more than conquerors. Do you know what that means? We're not just conquerors. In other words, Satan's down here. We can't even go up. God is way up here. And he, by his Holy Spirit, lives inside of us. And the same Holy Spirit that raised Jesus Christ up from the grave lives inside of us. We're not fighting for, we're not like this. So some people, listen, some people in their battles of spiritual battles and they're going through difficult times, they're like, they're down here. They're like, oh, Lord, I need help. And Satan's just beating me up. It's like, well, you're in the wrong seat. Do you realize, according to scriptures, we're seated in heavenly places? Do you ever realize the fact that it's present tense? If you look at the text, it's present tense. It doesn't say someday you and I will be seated in heavenly places. No. It's so sure because what Jesus Christ did for you at the cross of Calvary, it says we're seated in heavenly places. It's already done. Amen. It's present tense. We're seated in heavenly places. In other words, it's so sure that what Christ has done for us at the cross of Calvary, you and I are seated in heavenly places. And you realize heavenly places are what? Far above. Powers, principalities, rulers of darkness. We're way up here. They're way down there. And the only way you can get defeated when it comes to the spiritual realm is when you are lied to and you fall for deception. Don't get lied to. Question. Don't answer out loud. Are you right down here tonight? Oh no, the enemy's having so much victory. Yeah, there's battles. We have go through some very difficult times. But what I want to say with this is you're in the wrong seat. You're like this. Oh, this just life is so hard and just so terrible. And yeah, life can get tough and difficult. But according to Scripture, by faith, you and I are seated in heavenly places. far above the powers and principalities, rulers of darkness, and all the demonic realm. We're in here. We're not tribulation saints. And we will not, thank you, Lord, according to what we just read, we won't be here when the tribulation happens. Why? Because then it won't fit other scripture. And that would mean that if you think that we're going to be here during the time of tribulation, then Satan and the Antichrist will overpower us. And that can't be. Because we're empowered by the Holy Spirit, the dunamis power of God's Holy Spirit. Amen? Verse 8, all who dwell on the earth will worship him. Listen to this. Whose names have not been written in the book of life of the Lamb slain from the foundations of the world. So this is good insight. Before the foundations of the world, Jesus knew he was going to go to the cross. So he's saying those that do not have their name in the book of the Lamb's book of life, listen to this, they're going to fall for him. What? They're going to fall for this false leader, this deceiver, and they're going to start worshiping him. Why? Because they've not accepted Jesus as their Savior. So now they're not in the Lamb's book of life. I believe there's two books. I can't reconcile any other way. I've looked at it all different ways. I truly believe there's two different books when it comes to life. There's a physical book, the book of life. Whoops, we don't want to look at him anymore. The book of life, which is the book of the living. So let me read this to you. It contains the names of all who were ever born once, every person who ever lived a physical life. One cannot be blotted out of this book. Excuse me, did I read that wrong? Yes, I did. One can, ooh, boy, that was a big mistake. One can be blotted out of this book. You see it in Revelation 3:5, blotted out of this book. It's a fifth. So there's this book, the book of the living. We're all in that book. Everyone in this room, you're in that book, the book of the living. Probably most likely the day you were born. God knew before the foundations of the world. He knows everything. But you're in this book once you were born. You can be blotted out if you don't go into the book, the Lamb's, if you don't receive Jesus, the Lamb's book of life. So it fits perfectly. Why? Because, listen, the book of the living, you won't be living anymore if you don't accept Jesus. Why? Because there's a white throne judgment. It's called the second death. At the second death, I believe you're taken out. You're blotted out. Why? You're not in the land of the living anymore. You're considered dead. And you're blotted out of the book of the living. So, one book. And people are confused about this. I had to reconcile this. I've looked at all different ways. And it's like every scripture has to fit with every scripture. If it doesn't fit with another scripture, it's not going to work. It has to fit. God's word is perfect and it fits perfectly. So the Lamb's book of life, Revelation 13:8, where we're at, I believe the book we just read about. It's the Lamb's book. It says the Lamb's book. Revelation 21:27, the Lamb's book of life. Listen to this. It contains the names of all who are born twice. You must have a spiritual birth. Isn't that what Nicodemus told? Excuse me. Jesus told Nicodemus, that which is born of flesh is flesh, physical birth. That which is born of spirit is spirit. You must have a physical, you must have a spiritual birth. You must be what? Born again. The second birth. So when you accept Jesus as your Savior, you go into the Lamb's book of life. So you have two. You're born of the Holy Spirit, born again of the Spirit of God. No scripture shows anyone blotted out of this book. You can't get blotted out of the Lamb's book of life. Once you're in this book, you're saved. I believe personally, you don't see anyone blotted out. Why? You're going to go to heaven if you're in the Lamb's book of life. Because his blood was sufficient. His sacrifice was sufficient for all of your sins and you're forgiven. Amen? Did that make sense? Okay, good. Okay, here's another good one, guys. Oh, please don't miss this one. You can read through this and say, okay, if anyone here, if everyone has an ear, let them hear. Okay, let's go to the next verse. That's short. That's easy. Don't go so fast. You know how powerful this verse is right here? If this goes out to the tribulation saints, I believe, the message goes out. If anyone hears, if anyone has an ear, let him hear. Anyone. Listen to this. Please don't miss this. This is powerful. Check this out. If anyone has an ear to hear, let him hear. Well, doesn't that sound a little familiar? How about the very last verse before we see the tribulation take place? The tribulation, I believe, takes place in Revelation chapter 4, verse 1. It's the, excuse, did I say tribulation? Sorry. Not the tribulation, excuse me. The rapture of the church takes place. Revelation chapter 4, verse 1. The rapture of the church, right? A door's open. They're caught up, right? What does it say just before they're caught up? Listen to this. He who has an ear, let him hear what the Spirit says to the churches. Why is it left out up there? Because the church is gone. This is fascinating. He who has an ear, let him hear what the Spirit says to the churches. This is the end of the church age. This is right before the rapture of the church. The very next verse, Revelation chapter 4, verse 1, you see the door open and you see the rapture of the church. Why? The church is gone right then and there, right? So now the voice goes out. That voice went out to the churches there on the earth. It's the offer to them. Once the church is up, it doesn't say churches anymore. Because the church is not on the earth. That's why he leaves out, if anyone has an ear, let him hear what the Spirit says to the churches. The church is not on the earth. You can't miss that. So those that will tell you, oh, we are going to go through the tribulation period, I would say, what about this? How come John didn't say it again to the churches? Very simple. Revelation chapter 4, verse 1. The church isn't here. We get raptured. And you won't see the word church here because we're gone. Isn't that awesome? Last verse. He who leads into captivity shall go into captivity. He who kills with the sword must be killed with the what? Sword. Here is the patience and the faith of the saints. Notice the saints, not the church. Why the church isn't there goes out to the saints, the tribulation saints. This word captivity, if you're not familiar with it, it just basically means a prisoner or to be taken as a prisoner of war. This also goes out to the tribulation saints. What does it mean? I believe this is what it means. The Antichrist will have power over the saints during that time. So the exhortation is, if you're going to be taken into captivity, just go into captivity. You're not going to win. The Antichrist will have power over you. You don't need to fight. Just go ahead and go into captivity. If you want to take up arms and you want to kill everybody, you want to try to get out of this, you're going to be killed. You're going to try to fight with a sword, you're going to die with a sword. You're going to take out your machine gun, you're going to take out your gun and start shooting, you're going to get shot. You're not going to prevail. So I believe it's an exhortation. If during the time of tribulation, they're going to read this and they're going to have instruction. What does it say? Yeah, we should probably just go into captivity because we're going to be taken into captivity. We're not going to win this one. A tribulation saint. Because why? The Antichrist will have power over them. So, this is the patience and the faith. In other words, have patience. Realize God is on your side. Trust God in the time of tribulation even. Put your trust in Him. You die, you want to fight it out, you're going to go right to heaven. You want to go into captivity, just trust that I'll be there with you. So I think it's a great exhortation for them. Just a word of exhortation, a word out that goes out to the tribulation saints to comfort them to realize, because they might think, who knows, if we're there, I'm a fighter, I'm going to fight my way out of this. They're not going to get me. And this exhortation is, no, if you're going to take up your gun and you're going to start shooting, they're just going to kill you. If you want to do it that way, just trust God. If they take you into captivity, go into captivity. But I'll be with you. And this is the patience. Have patience, realize that God is with you, and have faith. Hi, this is Pastor Joe, and I'd like to take a moment to personally invite you to one of our three services here at Calvary Chapel of the Harbor in Huntington Beach. 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I would love to meet you. For more information, check out our website at ccoth.com. 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God bless you.
0: You've been listening to Glory to Glory with Pastor Joe Pettick, an outreach of Calvary Chapel of the Harbor. Our new location is at 4121 Warner Avenue in Huntington Beach at the beautiful Huntington Harbor Marina. 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
2: 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Whenever you woke up, no matter what time it was, you may have woken up with a bunch of energy, said, I'm excited for the day. And you may have woken up and said, I don't want to do this today. Maybe at all. I've been in a little bit of a position like that in my life. There have just times when I've been so down on myself for various reasons. Maybe sad about something. Maybe just feeling internally like I don't know what's going on, but it's hard to get through this. My prayer is that you feel Jesus' presence with you in that season, that you know that you are loved by God, Maybe just say that until you believe it. That's one of the ways that I got out of it. Just saying the truth. Okay? Just know that you're not alone. It may feel like it, but you're not the only one experiencing this. In fact, we probably all have. And that might be just the most important thing to hear. You are not alone. Okay? That's truth.
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6: 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Welcome to Open My Eyes. I'm Lori Wilburn. 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She was a missionary in Algeria. She left behind wealth and affluence in England and spent her life bringing the gospel to the Arabic people. She established 12 mission outreaches and left behind a team of 30 workers. In 2 Samuel 24:24, David said, "I will not offer burnt offerings to the Lord my God, which costs me nothing." 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
9: There is no force of darkness. There is no spiritual power. There is no habit or bondage or addiction that Jesus cannot break. These demons, though they were legion, though no men could bind this guy, though this man could not find any help of himself, one encounter with Jesus changed his life forever. Because the power of Jesus is

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2: Christians are filled with the Spirit of God, not the spirit of any evil demon. Now, not everyone ends up like this man that Jesus confronts. But I want to consider that this man is something of a case study, if you will. This is the end result of a life that has been completely given over to these spiritual forces of darkness. Now, not everyone involved in sin ends up like that, but let me say this. All sin ends up in some level of self-destruction and bondage. And that's the case that study that we can see, that this man's life did not begin this way, but he ended up this way. And it shows us something of the power of sin and its bondage as we walk in it without any spiritual light or help. That's the second thing. Not only are spiritual forces real, but I want to talk a little bit about the bondage of sin. All have tasted the sting of sin, but this man, we see it in a very real manifestation, the end result of it, the man of the tombs. We see that this type of bondage is progressive. It says that this man had been in this condition for a long time. He did not begin there, but he ultimately ended up there. And this is often the way sin works in lives. It's not that we begin in bondage, but in time it ends up in bondage. I don't know what type of activity this man was engaged in. The Bible doesn't tell us how he opened himself up to these things. But there is this idea that, you know, you don't want to mess around with certain sins and any sin, but you don't want to start down a path that will lead you into a greater, deeper, deeper way of bondage. Oftentimes we think that we can handle it. We think we can change any time. We think that it's not that big a deal. But sin has a power, and it is progressive, and it wraps tighter. We see, secondly, here in this man of the tombs, that his sin was very self-destructive. Self-destructive. I mean, he was naked. The ultimate shame. It's just he lost even his self-control, even his sense of normalcy. Sin begins to dement and change even logical, common-sense thinking. It begins to entangle us. You find yourself doing things you never imagined. I speak from experience, and many of you can share this testimony. You look in the mirror one day, and you realize, my God, what has happened? How did I end up in this place? How did I become entangled with these things that I would have never dreamed of? Imagine this man, naked, living in caves. Do you think he ever imagined that his life would be in that place? Very self-destructive, cutting himself with stones, loathing himself, maybe a sense of guilt or shame overwhelming him. You know, I've prayed with many moms and dads concerning their even junior high, elementary school kids that are already starting to cut and do things that are self-destructive because there is this sense of loathing and it manifests in self-destructive ways. We also notice that this man in the tombs lived in isolation. He lived in isolation. He was cut off from his community. And this is the fruit of sin and the will of Satan and darkness, to separate you from healthy Christian living and even healthy living in the community. You know, loneliness that leads to suicide. These are common things in our culture, and it's the result of the sin as it entangles the heart and drives us to destruction. There are many types of bondages. Addiction, lust. You know, you can have a bondage of unforgiveness.

0: bitterness and bitterness in your heart. You can be hurt, and so deeply hurt that it causes a resentment that lodges in your heart like a root, and it steals your joy. It overwhelms you. You can come under a sense of shame and condemnation, maybe for something that's been done, something that you have done, maybe a sin of the past. These kinds of bondages can even lay hold of Christians, those who have been forgiven, those who have come to faith. But especially those who are outside the faith. How many imagine themselves to be really unreachable by the gospel? It's too late for me. Anybody ever heard that? I've heard that so many times. No, Pastor, it's too late for me. You don't understand. That's a bondage, guilt, shame, imagining that you are out of the reach of even the grace and the mercy of God. You know, there's a musician named Bob Bennett, guy that has written songs. He's been around a long time. He happened to be playing here recently at a pastor's conference. My wife and I grew up hearing some of his music. We went in and listened to some of his music. It was kind of nostalgic for us. But he wrote a song many years ago, and the title of it is Man of the Tombs. And I think he captures in his lyrics a little something of what might have been going on in this man's heart, this man of the tombs. Listen to this. Underneath this thing that I've become, a fading memory of flesh and blood. I curse the womb, I bless the grave, I've lost my heart, I cannot be saved. Like those who fear me, I'm afraid. Like those I've hurt, I can feel pain. Naked now before my sin, and these stones that cut against my skin. Some try to touch me, but no one can, for man of the tombs I am. Sin can wrap itself so strongly into your life, and all of us have tasted it, that you can begin to lose hope and even imagine that you're reachable or touchable by Jesus. That had to be the condition of this man. But not this man alone. As I said, I meet people in this mindset. And even amongst Christians, even amongst my brothers and sisters in Christ, there are some who are so bound up wrestling with things. I'm not saying they're demon-possessed, and not all are demon-possessed, but many are in bondage to these effects of sin and how they work and torment the mind and the soul. But the truth is, Jesus can still touch your life. Jesus can still set you free. Take a look with me back to our text. There is one who can touch you. Verse 35. Then they went out after the herdsmen went back and broadcast into the city what had happened. They came out to see what was going on. Verse 35. Then they went out to see what had happened and came to Jesus and found the man from whom the demons had departed sitting at the feet of Jesus, clothed and in his right mind. And they were afraid. This third thing I'd like to speak to you about is the touch of Jesus. Is this an amazing picture? First of all, the demons had departed. There is no force of darkness. There is no spiritual power. There is no habit or bondage or addiction that Jesus cannot break. These demons, though they were legion, though no men could bind this guy, though this man could not find any help of himself, one encounter with Jesus changed his life forever. Because the power of Jesus is stronger than any power of darkness that might come against you or me. Even those things that we've done to ourselves through sin, through our own shame and guilt, Jesus can set you free. Sin's power, habits, thoughts, nothing is beyond the hope of Jesus Christ who can set us free. The demons had departed and they find him sitting at the feet of Jesus. Think of the mercy of Jesus. Again, we don't know all that went on in this man's life to bring him to this condition. But Jesus is there. Jesus not only sets him free from the demon power, but he welcomes him in fellowship. He's sitting at the feet of Jesus. It speaks of relationship. It speaks of mercy. It speaks of love. All is forgiven. All is made new. Jesus would ultimately die on the cross for all the sins of men, for all the shame and guilt. Jesus died on the cross. The sinless Son of God took on the sins of men. He paid the price for sin at the cross and rose from the dead in victory that you and I might live in hope and forgiveness and mercy. What we could not do ourselves, what we could never earn in our own strength, Jesus accomplished for us. This man's life was beyond hope. There was nothing that he could do for himself. There was nothing that anyone could do for him except try to keep him away and manage him. But Jesus came and sets him free. He's sitting at the feet of Jesus. How? Clothed and in his right mind.
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0: He's restored. His life has been given back to him. The love of Jesus has moved into his heart where there was nothing but darkness and anger and violence. Jesus has now filled his life. The beauty of this is that Jesus not only sets us free from the past, but he also restores us and gives us the hope of a future. This man is now seated and he's clothed and he's in his right mind. It's not just like Jesus solved what was behind him. Jesus also invites him to what's before him. That's the beauty of the gospel. Not just the forgiveness of the past, but the hope of Christ in your future. Listen, you can be clothed and in your right mind. You don't have to live under the fear or the bondage of those things. God will give you the grace to move forward. It's in this moment, it's as if this man never had this experience. All has been made new. Let me quote the next stanza from that Man of the Tombs song. Now this lyric speaks from the heart of Jesus. Underneath this thing that you've become, I see a man of flesh and blood. I give you life beyond the grave. I heal your heart. I come to save. No need to fear. Be not afraid. This man of sorrows knows your pain. I have come to take away your sin and bear its marks upon my skin. When no one can touch you, still I can, for Son of God I am. This is the beauty of the gospel. This is the beauty of an encounter with Jesus. When no one else can help, Jesus can. You're never beyond reach. You're never beyond the hope of the love of God. If you're a Christian and you're struggling in some area of bondage, I'm not saying you're possessed by a demon. I don't believe that you can be, but you may be oppressed by your own sense of guilt, shame, some addiction, some habit you can't break. Listen, Jesus can set you free. Jesus can break these things as you surrender and give your life completely to Him. If you don't know the Lord, you're not a believer in Christ, and you might just be kind of casually taking in what's going on here tonight, and you might have imagined yourself, me, come to church on a Wednesday night. No, thank you, never. Would never happen. Well, that's how we came. The church came out to you in the park. You might imagine that you're beyond the reach of God's grace and God's love, but you're not. We look at this man as maybe the most extreme case of someone who is in bondage and just lost his mind. And Jesus is able to heal him and to touch him. And we see that Jesus saves him. A couple more verses here and we'll finish tonight. Verse 36, they also who had seen it told them by what means he had been demon-possessed was healed. Then the whole multitude of the surrounding region of the Gadarenes asked him to depart from them, for they were seized with great fear, and he got into the boat and returned. Imagine this. This crazy lunatic that's been living out in the caves, they come out, they see him sitting in his right mind, and they say, Jesus, you'd think they'd say, Jesus, come into the city, look what you've done. Instead, they say, oh, you gotta leave. You need to get out of here. I'll talk about this response to Jesus. Jesus shakes up the status quo. Jesus kind of breaks what these people were accustomed to wide open. And it scares them. It's too much for them. They saw this man, and they saw it was. They knew there was something spiritually active in this man's life. And now to have Jesus on the shore having even greater authority, it spooked them. Maybe they were upset about the loss of the herd of swine into the lake, and they thought this guy's going to be bad for business. Maybe they were just overwhelmed by the spiritual power that they imagined Jesus had. Maybe they just didn't want to shake the status quo. And unfortunately, I think that's still often a heart's response to Jesus. I'm not sure I want to shake up the status quo. I'm not sure I want that much change. I'd like to have some deliverance. I'd like to have some things change, but I don't know that I want to have Jesus in my city, Jesus in my heart, Jesus fully in my life. And people reject Christ simply because they're not willing to really embrace him in sincerity and in full measure. Many are afraid of giving up their own way. But I want to say that even some believers, we compartmentalize Jesus. Jesus, you can live in this side of the house, but I've got a couple rooms over here. Let's just keep those doors closed. And we imagine that we can have Jesus in one area of life and yet keep other areas private and to ourselves. But you can't really have Jesus in your heart compartmentalized that way, because the light that moves into your life will eventually begin to shine into all that darkness. And you have to really respond to Jesus in full measure. You have to really say, Jesus, I want all of you in my heart and in my life. We'll close here. Look at verse 38, how the man responds that was delivered. Now the man from whom the demons had departed begged him that he might be with him. But Jesus sent him away, saying, return to your own house and tell what great things God has done for you. And he went his way and proclaimed throughout the whole city what great things Jesus had done for him. This man knew that Jesus and only Jesus had saved him. He had no desire for anyone but Jesus in his life. Jesus, I'm coming with you. I don't want to even live here anymore. I want to be with you. But Jesus says, no, go back and declare the great things that God has done for you. What a beautiful picture. This becomes kind of the first missionary, and his mission is what? Stay here. Stay here and declare the great things that God has done for you. Yeah, but I want to travel on the road with Jesus. I want to be a disciple. Well, that may be for some. But for some, it's just, you know what? Just be right where you are and declare the great things that God has done for you. Be a witness for Jesus right where you are. This man didn't have any training. He didn't have any opportunity to get his theology worked out. I mean, he's just barely got the demons out of him. And Jesus right away, go. Here's what you can do. He puts him right to work. Go tell people of what God has done for you. Now listen, we can all do that, can't we? We can all tell somebody what Jesus has done for us. Well, he obeyed, and it says he went throughout and proclaimed throughout the whole city what great things Jesus had done for him. He didn't know much, but he knew Jesus. Let's pray. Father, we come to you and we are grateful for the record of this encounter with Jesus. This was a real man whose life ended up in real bondage. And Lord, the truth is that all sin leads to bondage. All sin leads to self-destruction. All men have gone astray. All hearts are lost without the light of your love and your grace and your forgiveness. And this man got it in such full measure that it set him free. The demons departed. He was clothed and in his right mind, sitting at the feet of Jesus. And I pray, Lord, that this will speak to our hearts. There may be some here that are believers, Christians, but still there are areas maybe of bondage, even of struggle in our heart. Maybe it's guilt and shame of past things. Maybe it's an addiction going on in our life right now. Maybe it's some unforgiveness, bitterness that's taken root and lodged in us, and it's just really putting us in chains. Lord, I pray tonight that you would set free those that know you, those that love you, that they would again surrender these things to you, and that you would break those things as they confess and acknowledge and receive from you the love, the grace, and the mercy that you have. There may be some here who do not know the Lord. It may be that you do not have a relationship with Jesus, and maybe tonight this encounter with him is becoming a personal encounter for you. And you thought maybe you were beyond hope. You thought maybe you were out of reach, but the love of God is reaching out to you even now. And you know it's his Spirit calling you, saying, come. Come to me. I will set you free. I will cleanse you. I will forgive you. I can still touch you when no one else can. And I'd like to pray for you here. And I'd like to ask for you to respond, some of you here, if the Lord is speaking to you. But before we do, I want to give opportunity if there's anyone here that needs to respond. Maybe you're here and you do not know the Lord, but your heart has been touched by Jesus and you want to receive Christ. You want to come sit at the feet of Jesus, clothed and in your right mind.
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1: What's something you learned recently? It can be big, small, medium-sized. My name's Daniel. Maybe you learned that. Something I learned recently is that maybe my writing isn't as bad as I think it is. For years, I've enjoyed writing just for the fun of it. Just open up a Word document type page and just start typing. Sometimes it's narrative story. Sometimes it's just in character. Sometimes it's just purely for fun. And a couple days ago, I had this idea. You know what I should do? Now that we have all this technology and software out there where you can have things read to you in different voices, I said, well, let me just go to a website and take some of what I've written and just kind of listen to it, because I love listening to audiobooks, and it wasn't that bad. So now I have to do a little more writing, because now I realize all these times where I was like really judgmental about it and getting kind of down on myself, maybe I just kind of needed to hear it outside my head. So hope that encourages you, and hope you learn something. Maybe not this, but something you can share with someone.
2: 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When Shadrach, Meshach, and Abednego would not bow down to the golden image that Nebuchadnezzar set up, they were thrown into a burning fiery furnace. Now get this, a universal world leader, Nebuchadnezzar, has a universal decree that anyone that would not bow down would be thrown into the fire. Here is a death decree. Why wouldn't they bow down? It was a violation of the commandments of God. They were thrown into the furnace, burning fiery furnace. Nebuchadnezzar looks in there, and he sees not three men, but verse 25, Daniel 3, I see four men loose walking in the midst. The form of the fourth is like the Son of God. Jesus Christ protected his people in that crisis, and he protects his people today in every crisis.
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7: I'm Donna Rush with SoCal's Morning Rush. Our Thankful Thursday church and pastor, they know what it means to live by faith. Senior pastor Robert Shank of Light of the Valley Calvary Chapel in Van Nuys shares how during the height of COVID in 2020, the place where the church was meeting more than doubled their rent. So
8: we felt the Lord was calling us to venture out. So we just ventured out in faith. We met at a park and wondering, where's the Lord going to take us? And then the last thing that we did as a church was we dropped off the U-Haul truck here. And then I saw a sign that said, for lease, after we put all our stuff in storage, and we're literally walking by faith.
7: Oh, now they're celebrating 2 years at that location on Victory Boulevard in Van Nuys. Well, it was our joy to serve up that free lunch generously provided by Arctic Hotspot Cafe and Catering to Pastor Robert Shank and the staff of Light of the Valley Calvary Church as our honorees for Thankful Thursday. Hey, nominate your pastor and church staff for our Thankful Thursday. You can do that at kkla.com/thankful. 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
10: March 4th, 1865. The Civil War was nearing its end. The nation was exhausted, divided, and grieving. On that day, President Abraham Lincoln delivered his second inaugural address, just 700 words spoken in about 7 minutes. 41 days later, Lincoln would be assassinated. Yet the words he spoke that day still echo through history. In that brief address, Lincoln referenced God 14 times, spoke of prayer, and quoted scripture repeatedly. He reminded Americans that both sides of the conflict shared a common faith, saying both read the same Bible and pray to the same God, and each invokes his aid against the other. Lincoln understood that political division alone could not explain the nation's crisis. More than 160 years later, America still wrestles with division, truth, and our dependence on God. The question is whether we'll remember the wisdom Lincoln left behind.
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12: God's will is not an itinerary, it's an attitude. What do I mean by that? God doesn't give you a blueprint every day at 5:03, go here, at 7:09, do that. No, rather we just open up the scripture because God speaks to us through his word. Then we pray and off we go taking steps of faith. The Bible says the steps of a righteous man are ordered by the Lord. I think you'll find if you put one foot in front of the other, just seeking to obey the Lord, God will speak to you. I think he speaks to you more often than you realize. So Just start your day off with prayer in the scripture and say, Lord, I want to be in your will today. And I believe you will be.
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13: Welcome to Lift Up Jesus with Pastor Dudley Rutherford. I'm Kyle Welch. We are here every weekday at this time to share the good news of Jesus and to lift up his name to this city. No matter if you are listening right now from your car or at home or in your place of work, we believe that today's sermon from Pastor Dudley will be a blessing to everyone. So if you can, get out your Bibles and let's join Pastor Dudley right now with his message.
14: So I want you to take your Bibles today and turn to Proverbs chapter 3. Proverbs chapter 3, and inside your bulletin there are some sermon notes. There's an outline there. We certainly want to encourage you to follow along. We want to look at like the first 15 verses or the first 16 verses today. I want you to say the word cornerstone. And, you know, a lot of chapters in the Bible, they have one verse that's like the cornerstone of the whole chapter. And I believe the cornerstone for the third chapter of the book of Proverbs is found in verse 5 and 6. And I'm just going to give you a heads up. We're going to go through verse 5 and 6 three, four, five times today. So you're going to say, well, we just read that. I know, we're going to keep reading it. Because it's the cornerstone of this chapter. It reads, just as we introduce the outline, "Trust in the Lord with all of your heart. And lean not on your own understanding. In all of your ways, acknowledge him, and he will make your paths straight." Last weekend, I think the next to the last slide, is I showed you this graphic with two roads. And it's not difficult to understand. And God gives us a choice. And you either get to decide if you're going to live a life of wisdom or you're going to live a life of foolishness. And it's like they're just there, the two roads. And if you're here today and you say, Lord, I want to grow like a palm. I want to flourish like a palm tree. I want to walk in the way of wisdom, which is the way of God. Then God will indeed bless you. You will flourish. It will be an amazing time in your life. But if you choose, and God created you with that ability to choose, the freedom of choice, if you say, no, God, I don't want to follow the way of wisdom. I want to follow the ways of this world. Then your life will end up eventually a life of peril, life of calamity. And today's message, how I see it, Proverbs chapter 3, is that we're going to look at things that help you stay on the right path. These are the secrets to staying the course. Definite measures to experience God's best in your life, because that's what we want. Amen. And what it comes down to is trust. Who do you trust? In whom do you trust? What does it mean to trust? And what happens when you fully trust in the Lord? Proverbs 3 explains the kind of trust that we need in our lives to stay on that right path. And here's the first one right here. We need a trust that obeys even, and here's the hard part, even if you don't fully understand. We can obey when we understand everything. But faith requires an obedience even if you don't fully understand. What the Proverbs writer says is that the priority, making obedience a priority in your life, is what sets the stage for you to live a long life well. Now, the Bible tells us that everything good comes from above. How many of you believe that everything good comes from above? That's what the Bible says. But true prosperity, true flourishing, true thriving is discovered when you read God's word and you read this wisdom right here, and then you begin to follow God's principles. And when you begin to read, when you reach a point in your life where you're going to accept God's word and you're going to begin to follow God's word, and this is going to be the blueprint of your life, that's what sets the stage for a long life lived well. He says to his son in verse 1, my son, everybody say my son. Every father has said this. Do not forget my teaching. A father likes to pass his wisdom down to his children. Amen. But he says, my son, do not forget my teaching. Keep my commands in your heart. Solomon doesn't begin with a thing called feelings. He starts more with a thing called formation. It's not a casual faith. It's an intentional obedience. And as you read through God's word, God's wisdom, you need to understand that every command that you read about in God's word is really an expression of His love for us. Some of us read God's word and we think that God's trying to restrict us or God's trying to control us. No, it's just the opposite. God is trying to bless you. He's trying to protect you. He wants to provide for you. And these commandments are really an expression of His love because He knows what's best for us. And we have to trust Him. Now, some people say, well, I trust God, but there are some things over here that God said that I'm not so sure I believe. You see, you're negotiating with God. And if you're negotiating with God, you're not trusting God. Solomon then tells us why obedience matters. When he comes to verse 2, look what it says. For they, those who keep the commands, they will prolong your life many years and bring you prosperity. Now, we talked about last week that these are not mechanical promises. These are principles that are carried out over the course of your life. Generally speaking, these things prove themselves to be true. If I could somehow divide the church in half, and this half over here, just because you're sitting over here, if we could literally draw a line here and take this half, and half of the church decides that every single day of their life they're going to read God's word and just simply follow God's word. And the other half, and it's just because you happen to sit on this side, you decide that you're not going to follow God's word. Which half of this room is going to be more blessed, more at peace, more content, more fulfilled, and live a longer, more blessed life? It's going to be the half that chooses to follow God's word. And that's what he's saying here. I want you to look at verse 3 and 4. He says, let love and faithfulness. Everybody say love. And everybody say faithfulness. He says to his son, let those two things never leave you. Bind them around your neck and write them on the tablet of your heart, which means make these things permanent. This is something you're going to do all the time. This is not, I'm going to serve God maybe, or I'm kind of committed. No, you're all in. Let love and faithfulness never leave you. Bind them around your neck. Write them on the tablet of your heart. Look at verse 4. Then you will receive what? Favor and a good name in the sight of God and in the sight of man. Now, those two words, love and faithfulness, are words that we usually describe God. Because God is love and God is faithful. He's trustworthy. He's dependable, is what that means. Amen? If you got a call that there was a pipe in your house that had broke, and you rushed home, and there's water everywhere, and there's water coming out of this pipe, and you were to look up a plumber, and you call this plumber, and he picks up on the first ring. And he says, can I help you? And you said, my pipe broke, and I got water everywhere. He goes, I'll be right over. And he shows up 10 minutes later. He's at your house. Comes in. It takes him 10 minutes. He fixes the leak, and then gives you a bill. and the bill is only $20. How many of you would think that's a good plumber? How many of you would go, man, you're not going to believe this plumber I met. He came over, he fixed this problem in 10 minutes. He didn't charge me. He charged me $20. He showed up on time. And did you know that God is like that 1,000 times more? That God never leaves you. He always shows up on time. He will be with you in any problem. And if you think about it, he really doesn't charge you anything. He gives you air to breathe, water to drink, food to eat. Do you get a bill from God for any of that? No. He just shows up and he does that for you. He's dependable. He's what Solomon says to his son is, his sons, you need to take those two qualities of God, love and faithfulness, and you need to tie that around your neck. You need to write that on the tablet of your heart. You need to hold on to these characteristics of God. And if you'll do that, if you'll live every day living a life of love, a life of faithfulness, being trustworthy and dependable, you will prosper. You will live a prolonged life. You will win favor and grace and a good name in the sight of God and the sight of man. The difficulty, of course, is we can't see the future. When he says, my son, he's referring to someone who's younger. And usually we would think of a son as someone who's 5, 6, 7, 8 years old, maybe 9, 10, 12, maybe 15, maybe 20-year-old, maybe even a 25-year-old. And you go up to someone who's young, like many of the people on the stage, and you say, hey, to these young people, if you'll just honor God your entire life and bind love and faithfulness around you and obey God's commands, you will live a long life and a life lived well. Amen. The problem is that they don't know what's going to happen when they're in their 30s. They can't see the future of what's going to happen when they're in their 40s and their 50s and their 60s and their 70s. You have to make a decision today that you're going to trust God even though you don't understand everything. That's where faith comes in. And you either live every day trusting in God or you live every day not trusting in God. I want you to write this down. Delayed obedience is not trust, it's distrust. Those of you that have children, when you ask your children to do something, do you want them to obey immediately or do you want them just to goof off? You want them to obey immediately. I always accuse my children of not taking shortcuts. You know how some people take shortcuts? They always took long cuts. I said, you take long cuts. You send your kid to bed, you know, whatever it is, 9 o'clock, hey, you need to go to bed. And it takes them 45 minutes to get in the room. That's a long cut. And that's the way we are. You know that God in heaven is someone that you can trust in. When God asks you to do something, there is no reason not to trust in God. Psalm 111 verse 7 says, His works are faithful and true. How often do we take long cuts? When God called Abraham to offer up his son Isaac, Abraham trusted God. When God called Noah to build an ark, Noah trusted God. When God called Gideon to go fight an army with only 300 men by his side, Gideon trusted God. When God allowed the devil to take everything away from Job, Job continued to trust in God. When God called Isaiah and Ezekiel to preach God's word boldly, they trusted God. And when God called a young teenage girl by the name of Mary to be the mother of Jesus, she trusted in God. And so I say that whenever God leads you or calls you or speaks to you, you need to always trust God, even if you don't understand how this is all going to turn out. Can someone say amen? It's okay to clap. It's okay to clap. Secondly, a trust that we need is a trust that is void of self-reliance. If God has to explain everything for you to do it, then he's really not the Lord of your life. He's just a consultant to you. You ought to say yes, Lord, before he gets the question out of his mouth. Because we know that he knows what's best for you. Go back to our text, verse 5 and 6. Trust in the Lord with all your heart. Lean not upon your own understanding. In all your ways, acknowledge him, and he will make your paths straight. Verse 7, do not, remember we talked about there's two sides to every coin in Proverbs. He says, do not, you can either trust in God, verse 5 and 6, verse 7, do not be wise in your own eyes. Fear the Lord, shun evil. And what's going to happen if I do that? According to verse 8, this will bring health to your body and nourishment to your bones. You don't need another infomercial on buying vitamins. You don't have to have a gym membership. You have to get back to seeing these two paths that you get to choose. And if you choose to live a life of wisdom, it means that you're trusting in the Lord. If you're living a life of foolishness, all that means is you're trusting in yourself. If you rely upon God, that's wisdom. If you rely upon yourself, that's foolishness. So that's a great question. Are you trusting in the Lord or are you trusting in yourself? Again, verse 5, he said to trust in the Lord with all of your heart and lean not upon your own understanding. In all your ways, if you would acknowledge Him, He, God, will make your paths what? Straight. Now, what does that mean? Well, in the ancient world, there weren't really straight roads. There were only winding paths with hidden ravines, sometimes bandits, sometimes dead ends, sometimes drop-offs. Very rarely was there ever a direct path. There certainly weren't any sidewalks back in those days. What does it mean that God will make your path straight? Well, it does not mean that your life will be easy. It does not mean that there won't be some hills and some valleys in your life, some delays or some detours. What it means that He will make your path straight is that He will lead you, that He will guide you, that He will help you, that He will show you, that He'll be with you. It means that God will rev up His bulldozer and go before you. He'll put on His shoulder pads and block for you. He's going to get out His chalkboard and teach you. He's going to get out His badge and protect you. He's going to bring out His gavel and defend you. God, as He holds the entire universe in the palm of His hand, He's going to carry you through any situation you face. There was an evangelist by the name of Harry Morehouse years ago. He used to travel all over the world. And whenever he came home, he oftentimes would bring presents for everyone in his family. And he had a little girl, and she had a crippling disease. And she could not walk without crutches. And one day he came home from a trip and he had a really nice present for his wife. And the daughter said, "Daddy, let me take it to Mama." And the dad said, "Darling, you can't carry the present," because she couldn't hold the present and walk with crutches at the same time. And he simply said, "Sweetheart, you can't." She said, "Please, Daddy, I want to do it. Let me carry it to Mother." "Sweetie, you can't." "Daddy, I can. Let me." And he saw something in her eye and heard something in her voice. And he said, "Well, all right. I don't know how you're going to do it." And he handed her the gift and put it in her arms. And then she said, "Now, Daddy, pick me up and take me to Mama." Friends, God has done that so many times in my life. He gives me a job. He gives me a task. He gives me assignment. And then He picks me up and carries me through. And He'll do the same for every one of you. But you have to trust in Him, not yourself. You know what our biggest problem is? That person in the mirror. You can write that down. What I mean by that is so often we only do that which we think is best, that we think is best for us. Instead of believing and living out our lives knowing that the God of the universe who gave us this word knows, as the Creator, He knows what's best for us. He says in verse 5, to trust in the Lord with all your heart, lean not upon your own understanding. In all of your ways, acknowledge Him. What does that mean, to acknowledge Him? It's a word that means that in all the things that you do, you should be thinking of Him. You should include Him in on that decision. You need to know that He's there, that He's with you, that He has a plan and a goal and a will for your life. That little phrase, in all your ways, it's a phrase that means, as best I can explain it, it's like a little goat path.
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15: I'm Irvin Hurd, and this is my wife, Chip Hurd, and we've been members here at Shepherd for going on 13 years now.
16: Giving is an uncomfortable conversation for most people, and I guess I didn't have a problem with that because when you grow up poor, you don't have anything anyway. So everything God gave me, it just seemed right to give back. So when I learned about Malachi and the fact that we were supposed to give back a tenth from the top, not after we do everything else and then whatever's left, and that just seemed to make sense. It was fair. It was loving to a loving God.
15: We work in a seasonal business, and between productions and
16: hiatus,
15: productions shutting down, I didn't have a job. But somehow all the bills got paid, and God always provided. And He also gave me a peace during that period because I knew He would provide. We're always having to monitor and learn about stewardship and find ways to make sure that we are doing what God called us to do. And there are periods where it just doesn't look like it's going to work out. There are periods where it looks like things are just upside down, topsy-turvy. How is this going to work itself out? But somehow, God finds a way to get us through it. And He also gives us the ability to have peace in the process. I have times where I'm looking at the checkbook and looking at what we have committed ourselves to, not what God has committed us to, but what we've committed ourselves to, and having to realign priorities.
16: I think it eventually works itself out. He starts giving you wisdom about which thing to do, so that you may have a rough this month and a rough next month, maybe an even rougher next month, but somewhere in there, if the heart is to do the thing He asked you to do, He will work it out for you. And that's the part we don't want to see what's going to happen.
15: We don't tithe with the thought that we are tithing to get from God.
16: Yeah.
15: We're tithing because we have gotten from God. God has already given to us, and all He asks us is to give back that 10%. And so He gave first,
17: and we give second.
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0: You have been listening to Lift Up Jesus, a pre-recorded program. It's sponsored by Shepherd Church here on 99.5 KKLA. Hey, stick around. There's more up next.
1: Today I learned blank. You just spit out a fun fact. Okay, maybe not spit it out. I should have used a different word there. Say a fun fact. Tell someone a fun fact today. Daniel is my name. That's my fun fact. I'm done. No, I'm joking. I recently learned that pineapples are apparently very fire resistant. I was seeing these videos of people putting molten hot little round balls that were like on the, almost on the point of melting on top of a pineapple, and nothing happened, or people would shoot a flamethrower at a pineapple and pineapple was fine. Apparently that's only when it's like fresh. If it's dried, then it's going to burn like anything else. But that's the fun fact of the morning. Really, there's no other greater agenda than just, I discovered it, I thought it was interesting, and maybe you can share that with someone else. Just walk up to someone today and say, hey, did you know pineapples are very fire resistant? All right. That's it. More up next.
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21: 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But I don't think the government's going to do that. So I think we're using the term incorrectly. I think the correct term is entitlement. 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
22: 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Here's House Speaker Mike Johnson, who was recently criticized for invoking the name of God in our nation's Declaration of Independence.
23: Is Speaker Johnson putting God above the Declaration? 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
2: To have justice, in other words, he has to punish sin as well as his desire to show mercy. Very quickly in review, the Bible says that the wages of sin are death. The Lord said in the Hebrew Bible in the Old Testament, the soul that sins, it shall die. We see this all the way back to the very beginning. When Adam and Eve sinned, they died. The Lord said to them, the day that you eat from the tree, you'll die. You see, when human beings sin against God, they bring themselves out of relationship with Him. The relationship and connection to the Creator, to eternal life, gets severed. Sin separates our relationship to life. And once sin takes place, and as a result, separation ensues, the only thing that's left for the one that sins is to wither away and die. Because whatever is not connected to eternal life will eventually die. Anything that is not held up by eternal life eventually gets old and disintegrates. In other words, you look even at nature and creation. And if you built a building, for example, a wood building 300 years ago, and went back to look at that building, unless it was maintained and maintained, it's going to fall apart and deteriorate. The same thing is true with human beings. Unless we're in connection to God, to eternal life, the human body eventually fails, the soul dies separated from God, and eternal separation ensues. And so, in the new covenant, when Jesus lifted up that wine, symbolic of his blood, saying, this is the new covenant in my blood for the forgiveness of your sin, what he was referring to was the fact that he was going to go and die in the place of you and I. The soul that sins, it shall die. But rather than you and I having to die, Jesus took our place. He died for you individually, specifically, and personally. And when you receive Him, you no longer have to die because He died in your place for you. Therefore, God's justice, His need to execute judgment against sin, has been satisfied for you because Jesus died in your place. There's no longer a reason for God to judge you for your sin because Jesus took your sin in His own body on the tree, dying in your place. The new covenant, in addition to satisfying God's need for justice to punish sin, it also satisfied, beloved one, His desire to show mercy for you. Because His justice is satisfied, because your and my sin has been atoned for in Jesus, now God could be merciful to us without compromising His justice. So these principles are foundational to understand the new covenant. I want you to hear me when I say to you, the new covenant was prophesied in the Hebrew Bible. Jesus said, don't think I've come to abolish the law and the prophets. I've not come to abolish, but to fulfill. Matthew 5, verse 17 and 18, or to fill full. So what I want to do now is I want to go to the Hebrew Bible. I want to look in the book of Jeremiah and Ezekiel, and I want to show you how the new covenant which Jesus fulfilled was prophesied long ago, beloved, in the writings of the patriarchs. Let's go to begin with today to Jeremiah chapter 31, verse 31 through 33. The grass withers and the flowers fade, but the word of God abides forever. Hear the words of God. Jeremiah 31, beginning in verse 31. Behold, days are coming, declares the Lord, when I will make a new covenant with the house of Israel and the house of Judah. Not like the covenant which I made with their fathers in the day I took them by the hand to bring them out of the land of Egypt. Now, this is the Mosaic covenant that we studied previously in the scriptures here. This new covenant in Jesus is not the same as the Mosaic covenant. Let's continue on. My covenant, once again, referring back to the Mosaic covenant, which they broke, although I was a husband to them, declares the Lord. But this is the covenant I will make with them, with the house of Israel, after those days, declares the Lord. I will put my law within them, and on their heart I will write it, and I will be their God, and they shall be my people. Now, I want you to notice here a few things. First of all, the Lord said here that the children of Israel broke this covenant.

0: They broke the Mosaic covenant. The Lord said, I was a husband to them, but they were not able to be faithful to me. Secondly, I want you to hear this. In the Mosaic covenant, the law was written on tablets of stone. In the new covenant, it's rewritten in the human heart. Thirdly, I want you to hear this, that the new covenant, the Lord said here, is unlike the old Mosaic covenant. So several different factors. Number one, the covenant goes from the outside, tablets of stone, to the inside. Number two, they were not able to keep the Mosaic covenant, the Lord declares here. And thirdly, the Lord says that this new covenant that he's prophesying about, it's not going to be like the Mosaic covenant. Now, those are key words for some. The new covenant, the Lord reveals through Jeremiah, is not going to be like the Mosaic covenant. The reason I'm wanting to establish this point is that as many in the church are being drawn into the Jewish roots of the faith, which is a tremendous God thing, we need to understand our faith in Jesus from a Jewish perspective. Jesus said to the woman of Samaria in John 4:22, salvation is from the Jews. Paul, in the 11th chapter of the book of Romans, tells us how it's the writings that God gave the Jewish people that support our faith in Jesus today. Very important and critical to understand the Hebrew or the Jewish roots of the Christian faith. But the problem is, many believers, many Christians, when they start to learn the Jewish roots of their Christian faith, they get so romanced by it, they get so romanced by the Jewish roots, that they get led astray, they get seduced, as Paul said, by the beauty of Judaism, into a belief system that's no longer biblical, in fact is heretical, and Paul spent much of the book of Galatians coming against it. And this is the doctrine that I'm referring to. It's a doctrine that basically causes people to think that the way to follow Jesus is by keeping the law, by keeping the letter of the Torah, by keeping the Mosaic law. Many in Paul's day thought it wasn't enough just to believe in Jesus. They thought they had to add to their faith in Jesus adherence by the letter to the Mosaic law. Paul came against this and he said, did you receive the Spirit by the works of the law? Or did you receive the Spirit of Jesus by simply believing in Him? Paul said, if you started out in the Spirit, why are you now wanting to add works in your flesh to this? I'm going to get into the book of Galatians in this series. It's very critical for you that are lovers of the Jewish roots of the Christian faith. It's very critical that you don't get seduced by these teachers that are out there that are teaching that Christians need to learn the letter of the Mosaic law and obey the letter of it. Paul said, if you do that, you're going to be cursed. Because if you begin to identify with the Mosaic law, Paul said, what's going to happen to you is you're going to sever yourself from Christ rather than just relying on Him and for Him to complete the good work that He established in you. Instead, you're going to try to perfect your righteousness by the works of the law. And Paul said the result of that is you're going to bring a curse upon yourself because by the works of the law, Paul said, shall no flesh be justified. Let me tell you how this subtle deception takes place. There are people out there that call themselves messianic teachers. And what they're teaching is that Jesus was a Jew, of course he is a Jew. That Jesus kept the law, which he did. And then what they do is they go on from there and they say, since Jesus kept the law and you've received Jesus, the way for you to follow him now, they teach, is by keeping the law. It seems to make sense, but it's utter heresy. And yet many sincere Christians, once again, have got so romanced by their study of the Jewish roots of the faith without realizing that they've been brought into this deception. I'm going to get into the book of Galatians. I'm going to show you how strongly Paul comes against this type of theology. The reason, beloved one, that I brought it up right now is because I was making a point to Jeremiah's word here that I just read when Jeremiah said that the new covenant that God has established with us in Jesus, he said, listen, it's not like the Mosaic covenant, that covenant which you broke, declares the Lord. Listen again, verse number 33 here. But this is the covenant which I will make with the house of Israel after those days, declares the Lord. I'll put my law within them, and on their heart I will write it. And then in the 32nd verse he said, it's not like the covenant which I made with their fathers in the day that I took them by the hand to bring them out of the land of Egypt, my covenant which they broke, although I was a husband to them, declares the Lord. So we see, once again, rooted back in the prophets, the prophecy of the new covenant's coming. Jesus, once again, when he lifted that cup of wine at Passover, he said, this is the blood that Jeremiah and Ezekiel spoke of when they were referring to the new covenant.
1: 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Friends, this verse in Romans shows us that when the Jewish people come to Christ, we too will be blessed. The church will experience a spiritual awakening. Help us fulfill this calling to reach Israel. 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
0: Let's look at another scripture here in the book of Ezekiel. In the 36th chapter that speaks to the same thing, before we go on here to the book of Galatians. Reading once again, Ezekiel, I'm going to 36, verse 25 through 27. Then I will sprinkle clean water on you, and you will be clean. I will cleanse you from all your filthiness and from all your idols. Moreover, I will give you a new heart, and I'll put a new spirit within you. And I will remove the heart of stone from your flesh and give you a heart of flesh. And I'll put my spirit within you and cause you to walk in my statutes. What the Lord is saying here, when he says, I'm going to take out your heart of stone and give you a heart of flesh. If you think about a stone, it's very callous. A stone doesn't feel anything, right? But flesh, if you pinch flesh, you can feel it. It's very sensitive. So what the Lord was saying here was, beloved children of God, that he was going to take out our hard hearts, that he's going to put his spirit within us, and he's going to give us a heart of flesh, meaning a heart that's sensitive to him. Once again, he's gone from the outside to the inside, going from tablets of stone to putting his spirit and his law within our heart. And so thus we see the progression of the covenants from the Abrahamic to the Mosaic and to the new covenant. As we continue on here today in the Word of God, I want to bring your attention to the book of Hebrews, chapter number 7. In the book of Hebrews, chapter 7, we come to a letter now which was actually written to the Hebrew believers. That's why it's called the book of Hebrews. And what we have revealed there in the 7th chapter, the 22nd verse, is that this new covenant is a superior, the author says, a better covenant. Jeremiah tells us in Jeremiah chapter 3 that the days will come where we're going to forget about the Ark of the Covenant because God is going to be giving us something so much better. And this better thing, beloved one, that the Lord has given you and I is the person, listen, of Jesus himself. I want to conclude my study with you by going to the book of Galatians today, chapter number 3. We're going to work through the book of Galatians today. I'm going to put it all together for you. We're going to look at what Paul has to say about the relationship between the Abrahamic, the Mosaic, and the new covenants. Now, I know that this is a bit doctrinal and it's a bit sophisticated, but it's for those of you that love God's word. And I know that many of you are being stimulated by it. And it's really important to understand God's word to the best of our ability. We don't all have to be college PhDs, but we do want to understand it to the best of our ability. And I'm trying to make it as simple for us as possible. So we're going to go to Galatians chapter 3. We're going to go through this line by line, and I'm going to begin today in verse number 5. Hear the word of God, Paul speaking. So then, does he who provides you with the Spirit and works miracles among you do it by the works of the law or by hearing with faith? Why was Paul doing this? Why was Paul saying this? Why was he saying to these disciples in Galatians, why did he say to them, did you receive the Spirit and see the miracles happen by receiving the Spirit, or was it done through the works of the law? Listen to that again. So then, does he who provides you with the Spirit and works miracles among you, do it by the works of the law or by hearing with faith. The reason Paul is addressing this is because there were many in this city that were adding, once again, the Mosaic law and the works of the Mosaic law to their faith in Jesus. And they were mixed in their theology, and Paul was coming against it. He was saying, listen, you began in the Spirit, continue on in the Spirit. Don't get led into the deception of going back to the Mosaic law as a way to become righteous before God. We read in the Scripture, for example, in the book of Hebrews, that for those that have once been enlightened and have tasted of the goodness of God and the age to come, and then have gone backwards, Paul says in the book of Hebrews, let them not expect anything but a terrifying expectation of judgment. Because they sever themselves, Paul says here, to the grace of God. So some of us have heard the Scripture before. To those that have once been enlightened and have tasted the goodness of God and have tasted of the eternal nature of the age to come and then have gone back, let them not expect anything from God except a fearful expectation of judgment, because they crucify again the grace of God that came to us through the cross of Jesus. Now, when we hear that today, church, in the modern Western world, most of us, those of you that have heard that Scripture, you think of backsliding. Someone that began to follow Jesus, and then they turned back and became a backslider. They went back to the bars, we think. They went back to smoking cigarettes. It's not enough just to believe in Jesus. You got to go back and keep the Mosaic law. That's what Paul's addressing. Let's go to the next verse here. Once again, we're looking at the synchronicities of the Abrahamic covenant, the Mosaic covenant, and the new covenant. So hear what Paul says in verse 6. Even so, Abraham believed God, and it was reckoned to him as righteousness. Therefore, be sure that it is those who are of faith who are sons of Abraham. So notice, once again, this whole series has been on the relationship between the Mosaic, starting out with the Abrahamic, Mosaic, and New Covenant. And that's what Paul's doing here. He starts out in verse number 5, talking about the Mosaic Covenant. And then he goes to the next verse, verse 6, and he talks about the Abrahamic Covenant. And he's showing us how we relate to these covenants. That the Abrahamic Covenant that was based on faith, we relate to. That the Mosaic Covenant that was based on the law and works righteousness, we reject as a way to be right before God. We don't throw out the baby with the bathwater, because the Mosaic Covenant is a self-disclosure of God. That's beautiful. It's holy. But what we reject is the Mosaic Covenant as a way, beloved, to be righteous before Him. Beloved, I say this with authenticity before the Lord. Discovering the Jewish Jesus is one of the best and most important ministries that you can partner with on the earth. We are reaching the world with the gospel, and more precisely today, we're reaching Jewish people with the gospel, which is the mandate of the church. Paul said to the Jew first and also to the Greek or to the Gentiles. By partnering with Discovering the Jewish Jesus, you are being used to create breakthrough in the world for Jewish people to be reached. We are broadcasting right now in 97% of the homes in Israel that have television sets, as well as a big portion of the entire Middle East. Beloved, this is the work of the church. James said, faith without works is dead. In other words, for this application, we might agree that it's important to reach Jewish people with the gospel, but we need to follow up agreement with that by doing something. By you becoming a monthly partner with this ministry, you take a step forward and be part of God's steps on the earth to reach around the globe to gather in a harvest of precious Jewish souls. As I said in the broadcast, when Jewish people come to faith in Him, that creates a spiritual climate for the Lord's return. There's not a more important time to reach Jewish people than right now, when anti-Semitism is growing, when Jewish people are feeling shaken, when they're looking for answers, when they're looking for hope. Now is the time, I believe more than ever before, to bring the good news of the Jewish Messiah Jesus to them, and you can be a part of doing that by becoming a monthly partner today.
1: 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You've got to include that /gift. And you know, a lot of messages that are being preached today, they aren't really the full gospel. Many don't acknowledge the relevancy of the Old Testament, or they compromise what the scriptures teach. But Rabbi's teaching, it comes straight from the scriptures. And Rabbi shows how both testaments connect like a hand in a glove. And it's our desire to boldly proclaim truth. And that's what you'll always hear when you listen to Discovering the Jewish Jesus. 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I want to wish you now a wonderful rest of your day. And here's Rabbi to wrap up with God's sacred blessing. Rabbi?
2: 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So receive God's blessing into your life right now. The Lord bless you and keep you. The Lord make His face shine on you and be gracious to you. The Lord lift you up with His countenance. And the Lord give you, beloved one, His peace.
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3: When was the last time you prayed? It's not a guilt trip question. That's just a question of curiosity. You might say, well, Daniel, it was a few minutes ago. Maybe it was a few days ago. Maybe if you're listening right now and you, for whatever reason, have just said that that's not something I believe in and I haven't done it in years, well, we could reset that clock. Holy Spirit, thank you for this time we have right now to be among our brothers and sisters in Christ. Even if we don't see them right now, we are together. And I just pray that everyone listening right now would have a moment with you. A moment that they would know beyond the shadow of whatever doubts they have that you, the living God, are there with them right now. Help us through today. Help us grow closer to you. And may you make us the people you want us to be. No matter what that means for ourselves. As we say no to ourselves sometimes and say yes to you. In Jesus' name, amen.
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8: March 4th, 1865. The Civil War was nearing its end. The nation was exhausted, divided, and grieving. On that day, President Abraham Lincoln delivered his second inaugural address, just 700 words spoken in about 7 minutes. 41 days later, Lincoln would be assassinated. Yet the words he spoke that day still echo through history. In that brief address, Lincoln referenced God 14 times, spoke of prayer, and quoted scripture repeatedly. He reminded Americans that both sides of the conflict shared a common faith, saying both read the same Bible and pray to the same God, and each invokes his aid against the other. Lincoln understood that political division alone could not explain the nation's crisis. More than 160 years later, America still wrestles with division, truth, and our dependence on God. The question is whether we'll remember the wisdom Lincoln left behind.
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13: God transformed my heart. Yeah. And he can do that to anybody. There are probably some people listening right now that think, you know, I can't do that for my husband or my wife or whatever. Do it. Mm-hmm. And when, you know, the essential element of love is sacrifice. And when you sacrifice, God, your Father, who is also your father-in-law, will bring the transformation that's needed in your heart and your mind and your life, and he'll transform your relationship.
14: Well, Jason and Tori Benham are back with us today on Focus on the Family with Jim Daly, and I'm John Fuller. We're so glad you've joined us.
5: John, so often the fun, kind of what seems to be lighthearted conversations end up being the most powerful, and I felt like that last time. Mm-hmm. It was fun. If you haven't heard it, go back and listen to it through the app or the website. You can get that program. But it just had so many nuggets in it. They were crisp and right to the point and wrapped in humor, mm-hmm. which I think helps it to stick in our heads. At least for me, that helps.
14: Well, and I've been married 40-plus years.
5: You're bragging.
14: 40 years, and we can still drink in this wisdom because it's applicable to anybody in marriage, right?
5: Oh, yeah. If anything, I felt like I'm halfway there.
14: Oh.
5: So, anyway, but that's the point. We want to help you have the best marriage you can have in Christ. I mean, that's the goal. And so often, you know, some people will write to us and say, you know, you make an idol out of family. Well, we are a family ministry. We know that there are other ways to express your love to the Lord and live this life, but we're speaking to one marry couples and married couples and all the seasons of that expression, mm-hmm. whether it's death of a spouse or divorce or whatever may happen, and then all the parenting along the way. This is our mission. So we're going to talk about this in that context. And our guest did such a great job kind of bringing the right things to think about in marriage.
14: Right, right. And while this is, as you described it, Jim, a lighter show, there are people with serious issues. Mm-hmm. And just this quick reminder that we've got so many resources for you if you're struggling. Just give us a call, 800, the letter A, and the word family. And Jason and Tori do a lot. They're podcasters and authors and speakers. And they've written a terrific book called Marriage A to Z, 30 Days to Relational Transformation.
5: Jason and Tori, welcome back.
14: Yeah,
15: it's great to be with you guys
5: again. It was fun last time. I don't know if you enjoyed it.
14: I did.
5: You were sharing all your raw stories of how you failed.
14: Yeah. I felt like that what we were sharing is really going to help you with Gene. I think that's
5: that came through loud and clear.
14: Yeah.
5: I made lots of notes, which I hope you are as well. But let's go to the other easy letter of the alphabet, Q. So we've covered X and Z and Q.
14: I don't even remember what Q is.
15: Like, what is Q?
14: What is
5: quilting?
15: Oh, don't quit. Right?
14: Quilting.
5: I thought it was quilting. No, I'm kidding. I was going, Jason,
14: quitting.
5: What a good husband you are. You're into quilting.
14: Yeah.
5: Tori. But it's quitting.
15: Quitting.
14: Yeah.
15: Quit quitting.
14: Quit
15: so,
14: quitting.
5: Is it obvious or what's the
14: substance
5: around it?
14: It is very obvious, but I think that it says a lot about your commitment.
15: Mm-hmm.
14: You know, I mean, there does come a point where your emotions aren't lining up with what you want them to. Maybe you said the wrong thing and your spouse, and it is just, there's nothing that you can do in that moment to make things better except refuse to quit.
15: Mm-hmm.
5: Yeah.
14: It's, I'm not going to use the D word, you know, we're just not going to quit. That's it. I'm just going to continue moving forward. And yeah, we might need some space. We might need some of that. But I'm not quitting on you, mm-hmm. and I know you're not quitting on me.
13: And once you get to that point, I'm telling you, just that brings security in a relationship.
5: It's let me back the truck up a little bit, though, because I think it's important for people listening and viewing where they may be. The well is dry.
13: Mm-hmm. Mm-hmm.
5: That's where they're at. Yeah. They can't imagine that this well will ever fill with fresh water again, meaning
13: right.
5: the love in their relationship.
13: Mm-hmm.
5: Speak to that person in that moment where, okay, they're just realizing, I don't know that we have enough together mm-hmm. to continue. Now, as Christians, I know you guys are jumping out, going, what are you talking about? I'm just trying to
13: yeah.
5: position this to say that couples, both mm-hmm. in the church and outside the church,
13: yeah.
5: will feel like the well is dry, well, and I've come to the end of my rope,
13: yeah.
5: and there's nothing there incentivizing me to stick with it. How do we need to look at that differently in that moment?
13: I love that question, because I see it all through Scripture, where one of the first things that they would do when they went into a new place was to dig a well.
15: Mm.
13: It's like you have
5: right.
13: to have a well. And then when we see Jesus, when he announced essentially that he is the Messiah, the Son of God, the first person, it's to a woman that he meets at a well. And it's like the well is so incredibly important. That's why I hearken back to an analogy we used earlier about be a fountain and not a drain. You have to tap into that well. You have to tap into the source. You have to give God the credit that he is powerful enough to transform anything. He brings dead things to life.
15: Mm-hmm.
13: He brings dead things to life. You need to claim that over yourself, and you need to claim that over your spouse and over your relationship. And you bring God, the author of life, in. I mean, you go even look in the book of Ezekiel, where God told him to prophesy to the bones. These were dead bones.
5: Dry bones.
13: Yeah. They were completely dried, which means they've been dead for a long time. And he prophesied to them, and they woke up and they started rattling. And then he's like, now prophesy to the breath. He breathes life into those bones. And then they arose a great army. You know, a great army, they're on mission. An army has a mission. And I think oftentimes when you're at the bottom of your rope and you feel like the well is dry, oftentimes it's because you guys have lost your sense of mission as a couple. And it's like, why did God put us together in the first place? Because it's certainly not to sit here and argue back and forth. Mm-hmm. And you know what? The more you focus on trying to get along, the more you're probably going to start arguing. What you need to do is stop focusing on you, stop focusing on your relationship, and get out there and start focusing on helping other people. And you embrace each other's strengths and even your weaknesses to be able to do that. Watch how the Lord comes in and rewards you. And now all of a sudden, that well is not dry. It's overflowing.
5: Mm-hmm. Tori, in that regard, you mentioned in this section of not quitting the marital vows and the importance of that.
15: Mm.
5: What do you want to remind us about that?
15: I think that hopelessness is such a killer in marriage. I think that's something that I recognize probably midway into our marriage. I remember there being a season where I was feeling just kind of low. Like, I think it was during the winter season, and I just was feeling just not myself and some anxiety. And I was just going to the Lord, and I was like, and I was feeling it in my relationship, but I was also feeling it in every area of my life, just kind of a down season. And, I remember asking the Lord, I need you to speak to me. Like, what's going on inside of me that I am struggling so much? And the Lord gave me a dream. And in the dream, it was the most, like, hopeless situation. It wouldn't even make sense to you if I told you the dream, but it was very hopeless. And I woke up and I looked at the clock, and I still thought that this thing had happened. And then I realized it was a dream and that it wasn't real. And in that moment, this like overwhelming sense of hopelessness dropped, because it was just a dream. It was just a nightmare. And I felt hope come over my body. And I just felt like this breath of fresh air. And I felt like the Lord said, this is what's happening in your life. You are living in hopelessness. You are seeing everything through this lens of hopelessness, even in the most silly ways. Like that day, I remember three different people asked me to do something and I had to say no. And I'm a people pleaser. And I had plans that day, and I couldn't help these three people that I love so much. But I had other plans and other commitments, so I had to say no to them. Something that's the worst thing for a people pleaser to have to say is no. And I felt that weight of hopelessness. And the Lord said, do you see, like, this is how you're operating. You're operating in this weight of hopelessness, and it's infiltrating into every area of your life, including your marriage.
5: Yeah.
15: And so I began to just really focus in on that. Like, how am I living a life of hopelessness? And some of those ways were the ways I was thinking about Jason. Some of the ways were the ways I was even thinking about my own kids. Some of the conversations we'd have about our kids, they were hopeless. It was like, they don't do this. And did you know he did this again? And she talked, you know, it's like this.
5: Oh, yeah, I know.
15: It's like this attitude. It's this attitude, like that doomsday attitude. And I remember the Lord just really speaking to my heart in that season that I am operating out of a spirit of hopelessness. And I began to really turn that around. And I began to breathe life into my relationship. I began to look for good in everybody. I began to look for the good in Jason. I began to talk about the good I was seeing in my kids to Jason and the people around me. And I began to just kind of have that victory mindset. We talk about a victory mindset in our book, Beauty and Battle, of, you know, if we are one with Christ, we're on the winning team. Mm-hmm. In the end, we win. So let's live like we win. Let's not live like we're victims of hopelessness.
13: Can I put a bow on that real quick? Because trust is a choice. Hope is a feeling. Trust is the choice we make when we're going to trust God no matter what. Hope is the feeling that follows. I think a lot of people don't have hope because they've never truly made the choice to trust. Mm-hmm. So make the choice where you are in your relationship, wherever it is. Make that choice that you're going to stick with it, that you're going to trust God as your father and God as your father-in-law. And in time, that feeling's going to follow, the feeling of hope.
5: You know, in mentioning that quit in this part of the book, you also talk about perhaps it's not going to be divorce, it's going to be apathy.
13: Mm.
5: So I, you know, committed Christian couples, they may land there, but the marriage is nearly dead.
13: Mm-hmm.
5: And that's what you mean by the apathy.
13: Yeah.
5: How do we avoid that, not to just be business partners and apathetic?
13: I think the first, we have to recognize that the opposite of love is not hate. The opposite of love is indifference. And if you're feeling indifferent toward your spouse, you need to go to your father-in-law. I'm going to keep bringing it back.
5: Yeah,
13: you need
5: to
13: go to God and ask him to reignite that passion in your heart. He did it for me. I think I actually told the story on one of our broadcasts that we did on our first book, Beauty and Battle, but I'll just give you the cliff notes. But that happened to me 5 years into marriage, where that love that was once, you know, on fire and just filled with fervency just began to dissipate. And I was focusing on building a business and doing all sorts of stuff, praying to the Lord about my business. And God was really blessing it. Then one morning I was up praying and I felt like the Lord said to me, why don't you pray as hard about your marriage as you do your business?
5: Mm-hmm.
13: And I was convicted about that. So I started praying, you know, like, okay, Lord, help me and Tori, you know, let's go. And I just felt a sense of deep conviction that I was not as fully in love with her as I once was. And I felt like the Lord was kind of showing me, if I have the ability to get you to a 10 in marriage on a scale of 1 to 10, why would you settle for a 5 or a 6? You know, why even settle for an 8 if you can get to a 10? And I felt like that was something that I needed to pray into. And so every morning I got down on my knees about 5:30 in the morning beside our bed, and I would lay my hands on Tori. Now, I said this in our last program, but I got to reiterate. I made sure to leave it above the shoulders. I didn't want her to think I was making
5: an
13: early morning move
5: quality.
13: Or anything like that. So I would place my hands on her and pray that God would reignite my passion for her.
5: Mm.
13: And he did it. He did it. I had a crazy dream, and I had a dream that she was cheating on me and that I almost literally killed a guy. And I woke up just before I punched the guy right in the face, you know, and I looked over at her, and she's snoozing over there. She has no idea that she's in love with another man, you know? But in that moment, I was like, oh, my gosh.
5: You were feeling it.
13: I woke her up, and it was like, is somebody talking to you? Like, I started, like, the feeling of jealousy was very real. I mean, you know, that's the beauty of a dream, is that your body doesn't know if it really happened or not, because your brain hasn't fully processed it.
5: Yeah.
13: So I was feeling all those jealousy emotions. God really woke up my jealousy. And after about 20 minutes, I finally calmed down, and I got down on my knees next to our bed, just like was my, because it was about 4 o'clock in the morning at this point, just like was my habit for the last 2 weeks, placed my hands on her. And no sooner did I do that, that the Lord reminded me of Revelation 2. Revelation 2, remember you've lost your first love, where he was talking to the church in Ephesus. And I felt like the Lord was like, you stopped pursuing her. You're now pursuing a career. I'm like, well, what do I do? You know, it's funny how before you get married, you know how to pursue your spouse. But then after you get married, you kind of forget how.
5: Yeah.
13: But the Revelation 2 had the answer. Remember, he tells them, remember how far you've fallen. Repent. and redo the things you did at first. Remember, repent, redo. And in that moment, I started to remember how much I loved Tori and all the times. And then even that day and for the remaining few weeks, I started listening to our old songs that we used to listen to together. And it started kind of drumming up emotions in me. I repented for having a marriage that was hovering around a 5 or a 6 rather than a 10. And I started to redo the things we did at first that caused us to fall in love. Writing notes, dancing together to slow country music in the kitchen, a little Garth Brooks, maybe a little George Strait.
5: You got the soundtracks ready.
15: Yeah.
13: And my heart started to go in that direction. So I would say when it feels dead, you need to remember, you need to repent, you need to redo the things that you did at first, and then you watch how God will transform you.
5: No, that is really good, and it's a good awakening when a husband can do that. And I'll put it in that context. But Tori, let me speak to you again. The woman that's going, I've kind of done everything I can do. And he's like, you know, is it time for the spiritual defibrillator? Because he's not responsive, you know, and he's the kind of guy that might say, well, I love you. I told you I love you when we got married. Do I need to tell you again? You know, that attitude.
15: Yes.
5: And speak to that woman and with that woman in our little dialogue here. If she's in that spot, what can she do? She feels like it's not working.
15: Yeah.
5: Help me.
15: Well, I was that woman. I remember very much being that woman. And Jason, like Jason was telling with the story, is that he had pursued me so much in our dating years, but then we got married and he started this business. And he really, all of his attention went to the business. All of his focus went to that business. And I remember being in the bathroom on the floor crying many, many nights. Just, God, please, like, turn his heart back to me. Help him to cherish me again. And I remember the Lord getting me to a place where he wanted me to have my full dependency on him. And I remember just asking the Lord, like, to do, like, asking him, begging him, just turn Jason's heart towards me. And then he began to show me how to turn my face towards him, towards God, because I, my expectations and my desires were all wrapped up in the way that Jason was treating me and the way that Jason was responding to me. And so the Lord had to do something inside of me to where my full reliance was on him and that my needs were met through him. And he began to do that as I began to surrender that to him. And I never stopped asking. I continued to ask God to change Jason's heart towards me. But I surrendered a part of my heart that just longed so much for Jason to meet my needs. And I gave it to the Lord and let him to start meeting those needs. And then in time, the Lord started using Jason to meet those needs. But I knew who it was. I knew who the source was. And it wasn't Jason. It was, I knew my source was God himself and that he was now using Jason to meet those needs. But it was, I think that most women that I talk to go through this. Like, this is something very common where there is a period in your relationship where it feels dead. It feels like it's gone somewhere. And you remember, and all you have is this distant memory of what it once was. And it's so hard in those moments. But I think that the Lord can use all of it. I don't think any of it is ever wasted.
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5: You know, the two common themes I've heard from you during the time we've been talking these last couple of days is really giving it to the Lord, turning toward the Lord, but then adjusting your mindset. You've said that probably 10 times.
15: Yeah.
5: It's so powerful. It seems like it would be so easy and so rational and smart.
15: Yes.
5: To do something like that. Why is it so hard?
15: I know.
5: It is like a gutter we're in, and we just can't emotionally get out of that. We feel like we're saying the right things, but we're not truly believing them deep down.
15: Yes.
5: So, you know, you got to make that effort. You got to make that connection. Turn to the Lord.
15: Yes.
5: And then ask him to engage in the situation.
15: Yes.
5: And begin to do the things that only you can control.
15: Yeah. Exactly.
5: And one of them is not your husband.
15: Yeah,
5: I mean,
15: exactly.
5: You can't control him, and us husbands can't control our wives.
15: Yeah. Our thoughts are so they're tricky. Like, we talk about in Beauty and Battle, the neuroscience behind our thoughts. Like, the way that we think, with the thoughts that we think over and over again, they create neural pathways in our minds, and it gets us on a path that we continue on. And so if you have a thought, and then you think it again the next day, neuroscience actually shows this. There's a groove in your head that gets deeper and deeper. It gets more easily accessible the next time.
5: So when you say there's a hole in your head, it's true?
15: It's actually true. It's actually true. Yes. But the really good news is that we can rewire our thoughts. We can rewire our brain. And it takes effort. It takes recognizing at what foot of the path that we're at, right? It takes a lot of work, but it is 100% doable. And, we talk about it in the book. For me, like, I had these thoughts of Jason that were not moving me towards him. They were actually moving me away from him. They were making me mad at him. I was, the thoughts that I was thinking of him were not leading me to a path that I wanted to be on. It ultimately was not leading to connection. It was ultimately leading to division in our marriage. And so when I began to recognize, wait a minute, these thoughts that I'm thinking, they're not leading me where I want to go. So I better start rethinking
5: again,
15: some of these things.
5: Sounds simple, but hard to do.
15: So hard to do.
5: Yeah.
15: And so when I would get to the foot of that path and I would recognize, I know what's going on here. I am at the foot of this path, and it's so easy to go down this path, but I know where it's going. And that's not where I want to go. Yeah. So I'm not going to think that thought. I'm going to think about things that are good and whole. What's that verse? Think about things that are good and true and lovely and of good report, And so you have to transform your thinking. You have to change your mind. You have to change your mindset. But you really have to start by knowing where you want to go.
5: Right.
15: Like, for me, it was like, it's so easy to get on this path, but now I know where it's going. So I'm not going to do that. I'm not going to go there.
5: So true. Let's end with P, which you say is practice presence. Mm. You have a powerful story about your mom who died of lung cancer in 2017, I believe.
13: Yep.
5: How did that intersect with presence?
13: My mom was the most fully present woman that you would ever meet. And, what we tell couples is the greatest present that you can give to your spouse is your presence. And it works with family, too. Mm-hmm. And my mom, she came down with pulmonary fibrosis, which is a scarring of the lungs.
5: Very difficult.
13: And in her final days, they send in the palliative nurses and all of that. And basically, they're just trying to give her comfort measures so that she can pass peacefully, because there was nothing that we could do. And she was only 68 years old. Mm-hmm. And they came in and offered her morphine. And at this point, she was really having a hard time breathing. Her blood, her oxygen levels were so low. It was like she was walking on a treadmill trying to breathe through a straw. And we were watching her in pain. She was a nurse, though. And so she knew that once you start administering the morphine, then you can fall asleep and just, pass away that way. And we're all like, please do that. That's what we want you to do. And she's like, no, I want to be present. I want to be there with all of us. And, we had her for another 4 days.
5: Wow.
13: And all of us would gather around and sing worship. And then she would open her eyes every now and then. You'd see a little tear come out of her. Like, she was experienced. She was there with us. And then on the last night, it was my little daughter, Allie, who was our oldest daughter. And she stayed with my mom that night. And I was up there with her all night. And I slept on the floor. And Allie was sleeping right next to her. And my mom was having a hard time breathing, and one of the little bells went off. So Allie got up, and my mom had a mask on, and Allie moved her mask just a little bit, and my mom said, Coke. She just wanted a Coke.
5: A sip of Coke.
13: And, she's in her dying days. She wants Coke. Let's get her Coke. So Allie got her some Coke. This is like 2 o'clock in the morning, and I'm laying on the ground, and I'm watching this. And Allie gets her a Coke, and she's drinking it out of a straw, and then Allie pulls it back. And then my mom reaches up and pulls her mask bag and says, in broken English, I love you, Allie. Then she put her mask right back on, and those were her last words. And then she died that morning. But not until my little daughter got a chance to be in the presence of her grandmother. And that was the greatest gift. And so when we were writing this book, I was like, man, my mom, she just was somebody who was fully present. Mm-hmm. And, you know, now, I mean, when you got your phones and all this kind of stuff, I mean, it's really hard to be fully present. Mm-hmm. But I never forget, you know, 8 years ago when my mom was fully present. And now my daughter Allie has a story mm-hmm. to tell, and I'm telling people this story. And I wish I could tell it without crying. It's just not going to happen.
5: But better that you do.
13: I know it makes you feel like you want to hug me right now, Jim, yeah. so we can hold each other after this broadcast.
5: But it does illustrate the connection. Mm-hmm. I mean, what a beautiful gift for your daughter
13: right. mm-hmm.
5: to hear that from mm-hmm. a grandmother.
13: Yeah.
5: That does make me cry.
15: Yeah. And what she taught us was just that you have to fight for presence. Like what Nana taught us was the fight for it. You know, for 4 days, she didn't need to fight. She could have taken the morphine and gone to sleep and been peaceful and not suffered at all. But she actually wrote on a dry erase board, pray that the Lord will give me increased strength to fight. Because that was when she lost her voice and she couldn't even say. But she fought for the presence of her family. And those moments were precious to her. They meant something to her. And she suffered through some of the pain so that we could have her presence and that she could have ours.
13: And you know, that's exactly what Jesus did on the cross when he was offered that little mix on the sponge and he refused to drink it. It was just a little something that could have numbed the pain. And Jesus was like, I'm going to stay fully present. Mm. And I got a chance to see that in real life. And it really makes me thankful that our Savior did that. And he stayed fully present even in the midst of his pain. And you know what? In marriage, yes, sometimes it is painful to give your spouse full presence. You know, but when you do that, it's the greatest gift you can ever give to your spouse. And when they open it, they're going to get a real treasure.
5: Mm-hmm. Yeah. I mean, you said it so beautifully, and what a story to land on.
13: Yeah.
5: That grabs everybody's emotions. Yeah. And, you know, whether it's your marriage, your parenting, connections with people. I mean, this is really good, this resource. And you can apply it in all kinds of ways. But ideally, certainly in your marriage A to Z, 30 days to relational transformation, probably one of the easiest ways to start thinking differently and getting the benefit of thinking differently by loving each other and connecting with each other. Thank you both for being with us.
13: Yeah. Thanks for having us.
5: And for the listeners, we certainly recommend you get a copy of the Benham's book. 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What we really need right now are more friends of the family who are willing to become monthly partners with us in ministry. 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
2: And hey, Daniel here with you. Yes, there's more up next here on KKLA. I do want to know, I guess you can email me now, but maybe tomorrow over the weekend you can also do this, your favorite 4th of July food. Because I'm assuming that you're going to eat something this weekend, and maybe you can let me know. Daniel at KKLA.com. It always seems like I end up talking about food here. Well, I just enjoy food. I'm grateful to God that there's delicious food to eat. Hamburgers would be my number one. I don't really like cheese. I've talked about that before. But if you like cheese, that's fine. But the burger, it needs some barbecue sauce on it and some sort of cooked or crispy onion. And I'm happy. And that's it. Maybe a little lettuce or something. But if that's it, if I have that on the 4th of July, I'm so happy. Even if I don't have it, I'm still happy. But that's my favorite. And then for dessert, just whatever's around. So anyway, if you have any thoughts on that, Daniel at KKLA.com. And I hope that you have a very blessed and enjoyable 4th of July.
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20: So David is going to go into a cover-up, and it's going to be a sad situation. In fact, he seems to have covered his sin for about a year. He's going to write about this as we look at chapter 12 in Psalm 32 and Psalm 51. He will write about that year. Psalm 51 is at the end of that year. And he will talk about how miserable he was. He felt like he was dried up, like his bones were aching, like the heavy hand of God was pressing on him. We'll get to that

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2: And by the way, since the clock has been ticking and probably a month or more has gone by, there's an urgency to David's plan. Amen. He needs to get things moving quickly. And David was a great strategist and he had a great mind. And so he starts to put together how he's going to go into cover-up mode. All of us know something about cover-up mode. Some years ago, I was at a baseball field and I was throwing some pitches to a young man and he hit a ball over a fence and there was a car coming and he broke the windshield of the car. And the young man, who was probably a teenager at the time, looked at me and said, "Should we run?" And I said, "Yes!" "Well, wait a minute. I'm Pastor Michael Lance. That would be a bad career move." I mean, our first instinct is to run. I remember years ago when we had come home and we used to play football in the living room, much to my wife's chagrin. All the lamps were taped together. Three boys taking on their father. Oh, it was glorious. You know, bam, bam, boom, crash, bang. And you'd have times when, who broke the lamp?
3: I didn't break that.
2: Right? And we go into what's called blame shift 101. Adam, when he was confronted by God in Genesis 3, said, "The woman that you gave me, it's your fault, God. I was fine in the garden with the animals until you brought her along." Oh, wait a minute. I mean, you're the one that said it's not good for man to be alone. I didn't say that. But when Adam saw her, what did he say? "Whoa, man." Loose translation. "She is bone of my bones, flesh of my flesh. She shall be called woman because she was taken out of man." Oh, he liked her. But now, after the fall, we go into cover-up mode. Is there hope for us if we didn't take the way of escape? If we actually fall on our face? Well, Proverbs says a righteous man falls seven times a day and gets back up. Look, we don't want to continue to skin our knee, but sometimes it happens. So what do we do after we've fallen? Remember, I've told you in 1 Corinthians 10, you kind of want to scream at David through the corridor of time, "Take the way of escape. Don't do this, King David." But he's going to get lower and lower and lower. Sin will take you farther than you ever thought it could and cost you more than you could ever imagine. Where's the serpent now that they're cowering in the corner? He's a liar. Jesus said he's the father of lies. Do you understand who we're dealing with here? He was a murderer from the beginning. He seeking someone to devour. And so Uriah comes into town. Do you think that there were whispers about the king's fling in Jerusalem? Do you think at least it was in the Jerusalem Inquirer? In the supermarket line, the king has a fling? I don't know. But I think it's possible, since the advisors of David and others seemed to know that he had called for her, there were other people involved, maybe what happened was that Uriah knew. I don't know, but David asked him, "Well, how's it going? What about the welfare of Joab? How are things going?" David was not really interested in Uriah's well-being. Uriah had simply become a tool towards David's end. And when we get caught into sin, people become our tools to cover up our mess. Sadly. And so David is making small talk, but it's really all about his pride.

0: It's all self-serving. Everything he did was about self-preservation and self-serving. David Jeremiah said, it's not about how many people are serving you, David. It's about how many you are serving. That's what humility asks. How many people can I serve? It's not about me being served, but serving. Even the Son of Man did not come to be served, but to serve and give his life, what? As a ransom for many. Do you want to find fulfillment in this life? Start serving other people. Amen. Start being a person that you can give to others and give hope and encouragement. What David really wanted was for Uriah to get home and sleep with his wife. And so here's Uriah. There's some indication from Leviticus 15, I think it's verse 18, that if you were with your wife intimately, it might render you at least temporarily unfit for the battlefield. So this could be part of why Uriah doesn't go home. But David said to Uriah, go down to your house, wash your feet. It's a euphemism for go be with your wife intimately. And Uriah went out of the king's house, and a present from the king was sent out after him. Some wine, some chocolate maybe. I don't know what he gave him. But David wanted to encourage this encounter. So he sent him home. But Uriah, verse 9, slept. Literally, he lay, which is an echo of verse 4, at the door of the king's house with all the servants of his lord and did not go down to his house. Now, when they told David, saying Uriah did not go down to his house, David said to Uriah, have you not come from a journey? Why did you not go down to your house? What's almost implied here is a thinly veiled questioning of his manhood. Are you kidding me? Why didn't you go be with your wife? You've been away for a long time. What's wrong with you, man? And Uriah said to David, 11, the ark and Israel and Judah are staying in temporary shelters, and my lord Joab and the servants of my lord are camping in the open field. Shall I then go to my house and eat and drink and lie with my wife? By your life and the life of your soul, I will not do this thing. Now, if you're David, you got to be thinking, boy, this guy's a piece of work. Here I pull him off the battlefield. I give him a vacation. I give him chocolate. I try to get him to be with his wife. And this guy's talking about honor and the ark and his comrades on the battlefield. Are you kidding me? Oh, no, we're not kidding, David. Apparently, Uriah is not going with the program of your cover-up. Isn't it unfortunate when people don't go with our program? I mean, David's thinking, I'm the king. I gave this guy a respite. But behind all of this is David's what? Motivation to cover his tracks. He wants a cover-up. He wants Uriah on board. And Uriah says, I will not do this thing. In Genesis 39, it's good to contrast Joseph with David. What happened was Potiphar's wife, and you just write down for your notes, Genesis 39, 7 through 10. Potiphar's wife every day was coming to Joseph. Joseph was a good-looking young man. He had been lonely, sold into slavery, had every reason to give in to temptation. And daily she said, be with me, be with me, be with me. And he said, listen to these words. How can I do this thing and sin against God and sin against my master? The only thing he's not given to me, I'm over the whole household, is you. You're his wife. I cannot do this thing. Do you think that David might have heard the echo of Joseph's words in Uriah? Maybe that should have kind of lit off the siren for David. Oh my goodness, what am I doing? Maybe it's time to come clean now, but there's a huge cost to come clean at this point.
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0: Potiphar's wife every day was coming to Joseph. Joseph was a good-looking young man. He had been lonely, sold into slavery, had every reason to give into temptation. And daily she said, "Be with me, be with me, be with me." And he said, listen to these words. "How can I do this thing and sin against God and sin against my master? The only thing he's not given to me, I'm over the whole household, is you. You're his wife. I cannot do this thing." Do you think that David might have heard the echo of Joseph's words in Uriah? Maybe that should have kind of lit off the siren for David. Oh my goodness, what am I doing? Maybe it's time to come clean now, but there's a huge cost to come clean at this point. David doesn't even know if he might have to die for a capital crime. And so this man's honor is remarkable. Now, if you know the story of Joseph, Joseph finally had to run away from Potiphar's wife, and she accused him of trying to rape her. And Joseph ended up in a jail. Some of you are thinking, oh, great. You do the right thing, and you end up in jail. Prison. But do you know that in Joseph's story, the prison became an elevator to the palace? Joseph would not sleep with her, and if he had, she probably would have said something like this, "Oh, all the gods all over the world, including Israel's God, they're all the same. This guy's no different than any other guy that I would have slept with, because he slept with me too." He would have ruined his witness. Now, he had to be in the jail for quite some time, in the prison for quite some time. But finally, he was remembered because of his dream interpretation. And he gets elevated before the king and gives the interpretation. And the prison becomes a doorway to the palace. Flip it around. For David, the palace became a doorway to the prison. Think about it. David thought, if I could just cover it up, I'll do the wrong thing because it's expedient. And David entered his own personal prison of sin. Wow. Do you know that there's a Hebrew word for sin in the Old Testament? It's called kata. It literally means kata. It's C-H-A-T-A. It literally means to build a wall around yourself. Here's the picture. Brick by brick until you've imprisoned yourself in your own prison of making. That's what sin is. Each time you sin, you pave another brick in the wall. And all we are is just another brick. Never mind. Can you strike that from the record? Why did I even? And you put it in place, and you got your little paver thing, whatever that thing's called, and you place another brick in the wall, and that pattern becomes your prison. David's not free. They'll tell you today, "Oh, you know what? The Bible's archaic. What you want is sexual freedom." And then you start making your own prison. And the only thing that will cause the walls to come down in that prison, please hear me, is humility. Please know this man standing up here was not born a preacher. I did not grow up with the dream of becoming a pastor. I did just about everything you can do the wrong way. I'm not talking to you from some ivory tower. I've tasted both sides of this track, folks. And so, David should have heard the words of Joseph in Uriah's response, and his cover-up plan fails. So David said to Uriah, verse 12, stay here today also and tomorrow. I will let you go. You want to go back to the battlefield? So Uriah remained in Jerusalem that day and the next. Now David called him and he ate and drank before him. And notice this, David made him drunk. And in the evening he went out to lie on his bed with his Lord's servants, but he did not go down to his house. Why is King David trying to get Uriah drunk now? Because he thinks that he will lower his inhibitions of honor. Folks, when you get drunk, when you let an intoxicant or a drug come into your body, you start to lose the natural inhibitions. Where you might put up a shield of honor in a certain area, you let your guard down. And that's what David was hoping to do. David the king has sunk so low, he's trying to get this guy drunk so he'll give in and go to his wife. But Uriah would not go down. And it came about in the morning that David wrote a letter to Joab. David's got two strikes. This guy's not with the program. So finally, David writes a letter to his commander, and he sent it by the hand of Uriah, 15, and he had written in the letter saying, place Uriah in the front line of the fiercest battle and withdraw from him so that he may be struck down and die. We only got two options here. Either I die or he dies. And I don't want to die, David says to himself. So he needs to die. Do you see the slippery slope that David's on? Man. I mean, he is sinking incrementally with each step. And we want to say, David, time out, stop, just come clean. He's going to come clean after a year and be forgiven. But that year, as I mentioned, is going to bring a lot of consequences. David, in essence, says, he must die to spare me. And the gospel says that Jesus died so that we might live. Jesus came into the world with a death note. God so loved the world that he gave his only son. Numbers 32:23 says, be sure that your sin will find you out. Proverbs 28:13 says, he who conceals or covers his transgression will not prosper. But he who confesses and forsakes them will find compassion. How blessed is the man who fears always, but he who hardens his heart will fall into calamity. Now David is going to become a murderer. And so it was, as Joab kept watch, he was besieging the city, that he put Uriah at the place where he knew there were valiant men, probably at the city gate. And the men of the city, these are Ammonites, went out and fought against Joab. And some of the people among David's servants fell. And Uriah the Hittite also died. Joab, who was related to David, saw the note. It was sealed with the king's signet. He was literally carrying his own death note. If he was carrying it and maybe had an inkling that David was up to no good, would you be tempted to break the seal and look inside the letter? But he didn't. He brought the letter faithfully to the commander, Joab. Joab looked at it and he complied with the king's order. They were winning the war. There was no reason to do this, but he put him where the fiercest battle was, where the best of the remaining soldiers of Ammon were. And Uriah's dead. And I ask you, do you want to be that guy? Do you want to be that girl that lets sin take you to this kind of place? Well, Joab sent and reported to David all the events of the war, 19. And he charged the messenger saying, when you have finished telling all the events of the war to the king, and if it happens that the king's wrath rises and he says to you, why did you go so near to the city to fight? Did you not know that they would shoot from the wall? Who struck down Abimelech, the son of that person? Jerubbaal. Did not a woman throw an upper millstone on him from the wall so that he died at Thebez? Why did you go so near the wall? This is what Joab's imagining that David, who's a great military man, would say. Then you shall say to the king when he asks this, your servant Uriah the Hittite is dead also. If he asks you about my strategy, just tell him, by the way, king, Uriah is dead.
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5: Well, one of the temptations beyond, you know, hiding when we sin is blame shifting or just excusing away what we did. We justify our actions. We say, well, if it wasn't for this, if it wasn't for that, then this wouldn't happen. And hopefully you're asking questions, because I'm hoping that this will be, you know, the kind of truth going out on the airwaves and podcasts that will be preventative. In other words, it will keep you from falling. And you might be asking a good question like, well, how do I guard my heart from falling into habitual sin patterns or justifications or any of that? And I would just say this. I think it's really about maturity. I think it's about becoming more and more like Jesus and knowing what it is that you're living for to begin with. You know, when we make it about us, when we make it about what we want, how we want it, when we want it, and then I'm going to get it, and even though I know it wasn't right, I'm going to justify myself, that's when we can get in trouble. And that's the flesh, let's face it. I mean, the flesh wars against the spirit against the flesh. The two are contrary one to another. And sometimes we don't do what we want to do, what we ought to do. But truth is meant to set us free. That's what Jesus said. And truth can be very preventative. It can keep you from a fall. And that's our prayer for you right here at Walk in Truth, is that this truth going out, and hopefully going out to friends and family as well, will keep us pure, walking in holiness and walking in honor. This is Pastor Michael Lance. This is Walk in Truth. 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
0: I will marry the poor girl. 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I'll be her kinsman redeemer. David has even found a way to look good through this. 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
6: 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Whenever you woke up, no matter what time it was, you may have woken up with a bunch of energy, said, I'm excited for the day. And you may have woken up and said, I don't want to do this today. Maybe at all. I've been in a little bit of a position like that in my life. There are just times when I've been so down on myself for various reasons. Maybe sad about something. Maybe just feeling internally like I don't know what's going on, but it's hard to get through this. My prayer is that you feel Jesus' presence with you in that season, that you know that you are loved by God. Maybe just say that until you believe it. That's one of the ways that I got out of it. Just saying the truth. Okay? Just know that you're not alone. It may feel like it, but you're not the only one experiencing this. In fact, we probably all have. And that might be just the most important thing to hear. You are not alone. Okay? That's truth.
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0: Return to me. He had joy. Many men are upset. They're angry. They're just going through life. Women too, of course. That joy has left them because of sin. And if you return, that joy will come back again. And God is generous. He will uphold you. Psalm 32:3, listen to this. When I kept silent about my sin, my bones grew old through my groaning all day long. When I kept silent, silence, unrepentance will lead to joyless living.
1: 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Today on Regaining Lost Ground, we hear the third and final part of this illuminating Father's Day message titled, The Prodigal and the Promise. Puritan John Wesley once quoted, "The creation encourages us to imitate him whose mercy is over all his works. It may enlarge our hearts toward these poor creatures, men and women alike, to reflect that not one of them is forgotten in the sight of our Heavenly Father. Do you feel distant from God? Do you yearn to have a deeper life with Jesus? Dive deep into the Father's love in this powerful uplift by Pastor Shane to look to the work paid on Calvary's cross. The Father is calling the prodigals home right now, anticipating to say, welcome home, here on Regaining Lost Ground. 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And now, from Westside Christian Fellowship in Leona Valley, California, here's Pastor Shane Eidelman.
0: If you're genuinely sorry, you say, I blew it, whatever it takes, whatever it takes. Now, of course, there's, if they're asking for, I mean, you have to use wisdom, of course. But it's pride is so deadly. And pride destroyed my life. And it can sneak in very quickly, can it? That's why we need to come to ourselves often and realize, you know what, this is not going in a good direction. Sadly, many never come to their senses. Many never come to their senses. And I don't know why I go off on this tangent. It wasn't in my notes or anything, but we have seen so many over the years. I mean, many, many marriages. And I'm like, how is this possible? One of the guys would speak sometimes, another person on the worship team. And like, how are they divorced now? It's just because they would dig their heels in. Nobody would own it. Well, this until they do. Like, this is, are we back in junior high? Because when you get two spirit-filled believers, it's hard to break that apart. It's hard because they want the heart of God. They want to know what God wants. And pride will push away what God wants. But we're going to see here when repentance meets grace. The prodigal and the promise. So even if you're a prodigal, you guys can pray about sending this message to your prodigals. They'll listen. I don't know. See what God does. But there is a promise that God has for every prodigal. And it everything hinges on a two-letter word. You guys know where I'm going. If. That's why it's so frustrating for many of us. And if you have prodigals, you know. If you would just turn back to God. Well, if God's serious, he would turn me. Well, if God wants my attention, he would get it. If God wants me to... No. There's a conditional. If you return to me, says the Lord, I will return to you. There's a deep repentance takes place. And it's now God is actively engaged, isn't he? Convicting them. If you send them the sermon, they won't want to listen to it. But you try, right? They hear things on the radio. They have friends. God's there, but there's something with theologians. Some theologians, of course, this is debatable. I don't want to get into Calvinism and the free will debate, right? But there's something to me when I read the Bible, it's full of ifs. If you repent, if you do this, if you seek me, if you turn, if you make no provision, if there's a responsibility. And that's the promise. God says, if I don't know of any time in all of scripture, in all of recorded history, anybody I know, maybe you know somebody, I'm being facetious, of course, that has tested God on that. Well, my mom, she repented and turned to God and he didn't answer. It's a promise that is always kept. If you return to me, I will return to you. That's a powerful promise. And so once he repented, it actually started first. He didn't repent. He had the fruit of repentance when he got home, but repentance started first. So as a result of repentance, he got up. I bet he's filled with a little bit of joy now, a little bit of hope, and he came to his father. But look at this part. When he was still a great way off, his father saw him and had compassion. And we get this view of God is like, oh, you come back, I'm getting the belt out. But it is the picture. God's waiting. And that's, you can see, is that my son out there? Is he coming? And there's excitement. See, he doesn't have to punish him because the punishment was what he just went through. He needs to now restore him to hope. Now there's consequences for sin. Consequences we do have to live with often. But it's better to live inside of God's arms, redeemed inside of his will, than to be outside living with the pigs. And so he ran to him as well. And they came together. Father, I have sinned against heaven and before you. And that's what he said as he was a great way off. His father had compassion. See, we forget about that attribute of God. Have you heard of the attributes of God? It means his character. And there's not one attribute, you know, this one above. Like people always say, well, God is love. God is love. And what that usually means is, I'm going to keep sinning. I don't care. Who are you to judge? God is love. Well, number one, that's the wrong definition of love. Number two, you forgot about the biggest attribute of God that is mentioned throughout scripture more than love. Holiness. Holiness. So you're living unholy, but you're using God as love to justify your unholiness. What about God's holiness? God is righteous. He is holy. He is graceful. He is love. He's compassionate. It's the totality of who God is. And one of those amazing attributes is compassion. Compassion. If you return to me, I will return to you. I will restore the years that the enemy has taken. I might restore that marriage. I will restore that relationship that you used to have with your kids. I might restore you financially where you were. I have compassion on you because you're returning. To me, it's such a great, beautiful picture. And that's why I'm not afraid to preach repentance, because it's not an evil doctrine. It's a beautiful way of reconnecting the sinner back to God, or the saint back to God. Amen. Do you know saints need to repent too? Should I clarify that since I'm confusing anybody? There are two, I don't want to mispronounce them. Greek words, Hebrew words for repentance. And there is a repentance where a sinner recognizes that they are lost without God. They're disconnected from God. They don't know God. And so they change their mind about everything. That's what the word actually means. Change their mind. They repent. Now they know God. Now they're saved. But then once you're saved, sometimes you get on the wrong road. Anybody been on the wrong road? Get an ill attitude going, a little anger, bring back that addiction's calling your name again. You get caught up in that again, sin, this, and you need to repent. to get back on the right path with God. You're already saved. You're saved. You're going to heaven, but man, you're miserable. And you need to fix that by repenting, acknowledging that this is wrong. Some of the most joy-filled times I've ever had is when I've repented. Have you ever said, Lord, where did this attitude start to come in from? Where's this anger coming from? And why am I distant? Why am I treating people? And you repent of those things. Because if you don't own it, you can't change it. If we make excuses for our actions and our attitude, you're not going to change. Repentance actually changes things. It restores, it renews vitality. It restores the joy. Remember that joy? That joy? And when you lose that joy, what quenches that joy? Sin and quenching the spirit. And so his father had compassion and he ran and fell on his neck. That you know, that type of hug. Oh, so my son is home. My son is home. Oh, the famous saying too. I don't know if I'll get to that. My son who was lost is now found. He was dead. He is now alive. And that's what sin does to you. It kills that relationship with God. You were once, and that's why amazing grace, how sweet the sound that saved a wretch like me. I was blind spiritually, but now I see. God's amazing grace. And those people are worshipers. Those people are worshipers. So I had over the years, you know, so many people who've come through their doors. You know, many times some people leave because they don't like emotional worship. You know, there's like, oh man, just sing a few songs and get to the word. I don't want to raise my hands. I don't want to come to the altar. Look at these people at the altar. Oh, if you knew what God delivered them from. Oh my goodness. How dare you? You should thank God he hasn't brought you through some hell. You haven't had to go through certain things. Most of the worshipers are people who went through trauma. They know God is their healer. They know God is their restorer. They know they hold on to him with everything. They have to worship. It comes from that deep relationship they have because they've kissed his neck. They've hugged God, not physically, of course, but there's a relationship there. And he will meet you right where you're at, but you must humble yourself and initiate and pursue. God will meet you right where you're at, but you must initiate. You must pursue it. We would never have read about this person had he stayed with the pigs. Is that alarming or what? This incredible story we've never even heard if this son did not come to himself. And again, signs of repentance. Father, I have sinned against heaven and in your sight. I'm no longer worthy to be called your son. But the father said to his servants, bring out the best robe and put it on him and put a ring on his hand and sandals on his feet and bring the fatted calf here and kill it and let us eat and be merry. For this son who is dead is alive again. He was lost and he is found. And you guys know, those of you who have returned, there's tremendous joy, isn't there? The sadness is replaced with joy. The uncertainty is replaced with grace. There's a zeal about life. You're excited about life now. You're excited about God again. There's a joy that returns. That's a beautiful thing is, it doesn't get darker. It gets lighter. You feel free. Repentance restores. Repentance restores you. Because here's what happens. Sin leads to shame. And hopefully that will lead to repentance. God forgives and then restores. There's no other sideway. That's what God promises. That's what God promises. And I love when, man, when you see it, we've seen it so much too. I know I sometimes focus on the negatives, but we see so much fruit, the beautiful fruit of repentance. We could have testimony after testimony after testimony after testimony of the beautiful fruit, the joy of repentance that takes place. And here's the key, men. When the prodigal father returns, everyone around them is revived. When the prodigal father returns, everyone around them is revived. I'd love to see women returning, but when the father returns, you start to see the family come back to church. When the father leads the way to the altar, that's powerful. When the father apologizes and owns it, instead of complaining, why don't you thank your spouse or your kids for your life? Thank you for the life you've given me. I just told Morgan that this week. I haven't mastered this, guys. It's a daily struggle. And I don't know everybody here or listening, but if you're a prodigal father, you can fix a lot in your home. Because usually the man can wound the kids more than the wife. Usually the man can cause the family to go into disarray more than the wife. And when the man returns, it's powerful. You guys know the stats on how many kids come to know the Lord when the father becomes a Christian? I mean, it's like the percentage is so high. I don't know why. I can't explain why. I just see it. And I know it. It's a beautiful thing. And a verse I pull from sometimes, or a chapter, I just want to read it to you. I think it'll encourage you. Psalm 51. How many of you love Psalm 51? And this is David, I believe. I forgot to look at the introduction. I think he just got spanked by God. Have mercy upon me, O God. This should be our prayer today as we leave. Have mercy upon me, O God, according to your loving kindness, according to the multitude of your tender mercies, blot out my transgressions. Wash me thoroughly from my iniquity and cleanse me from my sin. For I acknowledge my transgressions, and my sin is always before me. Against you and you only have I sinned and done this evil in your sight. Behold, I was brought forth in sin, and in sin my mother conceived me. Behold, you desire truth in the inward parts. Purge me with hyssop, and I shall be clean. Wash me, and I shall be whiter than snow. Look at all these words, whiter than snow, purge me, God forgive me, my sin. But it's coming from a contrite heart. It's not somebody fighting God, it's somebody owning their sin. And then you see what the byproduct is. Make me hear joy and gladness, that the bones you have broken may rejoice. Hide your face from my sins and blot out my iniquities. Create in me a clean heart, Lord, and renew a steadfast, a right spirit within me. Do not cast away your presence and do not take your Holy Spirit from me. Interesting. The Old Testament, God could remove the Spirit from you. I'm glad I don't live in the Old Testament. But what the New Testament believer can do is quench and grieve that Spirit. And the same cry goes out, Lord, do not quench and grieve the Spirit. And then I love this one. Restore to me the joy of your salvation and uphold me by your generous spirit. Return to me. He had joy and it left. Many men are upset. They're angry. They're just going through life. Women too, of course. That joy has left them because of sin. And if you return, that joy will come back again. And God is generous. He will uphold you. I didn't have time to include it, but Psalm 32:3, listen to this. When I kept silent about my sin, my bones grew old through my groaning all day long. When I kept silent, silence, unrepentance will lead to joyless living. You'll feel that you're getting older and the groanings because there's something that your body is just, it physically, spiritually affects you physically. Did you know that? Your spiritual health will affect you physically. I mean, we could get into lots of scriptures about that. Interestingly enough, as a side note, stress and worry and not being in right relationship with God releases a lot of something called cortisol. Just Google the effects of high levels of cortisol on your entire body. I just did Thursday, and it's not good. Everything's affected. Now, we need that to run from a lion. But not to be constantly in stress and constantly in wound up. And I saw that my dad even. On Father's Day, I just remember it. It just breaks my heart. He finally knew the Lord later. But my goodness. Granted, a pack of Marlboro didn't help and a pot of coffee. Always stressed. Always just high strung. And unrepentant. So men, women, kids, don't lose this opportunity this morning. I'm publicly confessed many times I needed to return and repent in my late 20s. Thank God that was the only reason I'm up here today is because of that repentance that happened 26 years ago. That's the only reason. And the only reason I'm able to still stand before you is trying to keep a repentant heart. Wronging somebody, apologizing, trying to fix, trying to have a good attitude. And God will honor that. Joy comes back. You want joy in your family again? Here's a tip. As you're driving home, I know it's going to be hard because of pride. As you're driving home, what'd you think of his talk today? Well, I don't know what you think. You see some good points. This is hard. Do I need to work on anything? Because I want to apologize. I want to be better husband. It's hard, isn't it? I'm opening myself up too. Tell me later today, Father's Day, right? And I'm getting a list, I'm sure. But God, you can fix your families, but you have to own it. You can watch the joy that will bring. Your wife might be going, yes, inside. Prayers have been answered.

0: 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Hey, I wanted to let our listeners know that due to budgeting issues, we will be removing Regaining Lost Ground from some of the radio stations that we currently air on. 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If you have questions, please reach out to us at westsidechristianfellowship.org. 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
1: So God, may we turn to you. You have given us people in our lives, maybe resources. Well, I don't think it's a maybe. There's a lot that you've given us. But may we turn to you first. May you, in prayer, be where we go first. And may we feel comfortable, and not even comfortable, but obliged to give us, to give you our lives, to not just in prayer talk about the things that are easy to talk about, but to say, God, this is going on in my heart, and it might be scary to voice this loud, or maybe even voice this in my head, but I'm giving this to you. Because I want to give all to you. In Jesus' name. Amen. Okay, I guess that's my prayer for the morning. You have a very blessed Wednesday morning. Donna is coming in next. She's right around the corner to take you into this wonderful Wednesday morning. And I'll talk to you tomorrow. God bless.
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4: The issue right now, however, is in spite of those criticisms of the president, I think many of them are legitimate. 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This has been growing for a long time in our society, the idea that we're justifying murder of people we disagree with, whether it's police officers, whether it's... So we can criticize the president rightly, and he has a role and responsibility. 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He's going to be gone in 2.5 years. And is this rhetoric just going to go away?
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7: March 4th, 1865. The Civil War was nearing its end. The nation was exhausted, divided, and grieving. On that day, President Abraham Lincoln delivered his second inaugural address, just 700 words spoken in about 7 minutes. 41 days later, Lincoln would be assassinated. Yet the words he spoke that day still echo through history. In that brief address, Lincoln referenced God 14 times, spoke of prayer, and quoted scripture repeatedly. He reminded Americans that both sides of the conflict shared a common faith, saying both read the same Bible and pray to the same God, and each invokes his aid against the other. Lincoln understood that political division alone could not explain the nation's crisis. More than 160 years later, America still wrestles with division, truth, and our dependence on God. The question is whether we'll remember the wisdom Lincoln left behind.
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9: 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And so we're excited to celebrate that. 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
8: 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In Jesus'
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10: Oh, just a great way to start the day, declaring in Jesus' mighty name, I believe. Amen. Good morning to you. I'm Donna Russ with SoCal's Morning Russ. Let's get our day started together in God's Word with Pastor Ed Ray on Grow in Grace. 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
11: Believers are just as inclined to give advice today to protect whatever person they're speaking to. It's a loving, compassionate move, but often it's bad advice. We're trying to protect them, as well as ourselves, from any kind of pain or suffering. That seems to be a built-in response. Psychologists tell us it's called pain avoidance. It's the organism trying to keep itself surviving and out of pain. But that is not good advice if it's God showing you something different, which is really what this story is about.

0: In 2 Peter, we're exhorted to grow in the grace of our Lord Jesus Christ. And it's with that in view that we come to you each day here on Grow in Grace. Pastor Ed Ray is going through Acts right now, and we open chapter 21 here today. Now, no doubt you've had some well-meaning friend or family member offer their advice to you. Sometimes it's great advice. But what do you do when it contradicts God's will? It's then you have to make a choice. Will you go God's way or man's? Let's talk about it with Pastor Ed.
1: So this section is about advice, taking advice or really guidance. I love the story about the guy who bought a brand new BMW, been one and one all his life, decided to take it for a long drive, went out to the country, got pretty far out, and suddenly his brand new Beamer died, pulled to the side of the road.

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2: In here, this study is about giving and taking advice, so it does work. Hang with me. Knowing God's will, guidance. So believers are just as inclined to give advice today to protect whatever person they're speaking to. It's a loving, compassionate move, but often it's bad advice. We're trying to protect them as well as ourselves from any kind of pain or suffering. That seems to be a built-in response. Psychologists tell us it's called pain avoidance. It's the organism trying to keep itself surviving and out of pain. But that is not good advice if it's God showing you something different, which is really what this story is about. Our will being done versus God's will. The importance of walking in the will of God is painfully obvious to those of us who spent a long time getting any brains at all and coming to the Lord. So the essence, the foundation, the secret of growing and maturing in the Christian life is obeying God's will. Now, when believers especially go seeking advice, seeking guidance, they usually ask questions like, should I marry this person or not? Or should I move so I can take advantage of this new job? Or what school should I go to for college? All legitimate questions. The unstated question, though, is how do I achieve maximum joy with minimum suffering? That is, in reality, an important question. The real one is, well, what's God's will for my life? What is it that He wants me to do? Oswald Chambers, his devotional, My Utmost for His Highest, many of us have read it. He wrote this: to choose to suffer means that there's something seriously wrong with you. To choose God's will, even if it means suffering, that's very different. No healthy saint ever chooses suffering. He chooses God's will, as Jesus did, whether it means suffering or not. You know, if you really want to suffer, I remember as a young boy, I was in a parochial school, and they were trying to say that, you know, it's really good to suffer. And I'm going, no, I don't think so. I'm going to try and avoid it if at all possible. But choosing the will of God that might include suffering is something different. That's really what we're looking at here. The year is about 57 AD. Paul the Apostle has been serving the Lord for about 20, 21 years. He has been on three missionary journeys. We've been following him on those journeys through the book of Acts. He now is finishing up his third missionary journey. He has traveled all over what was called Asia Minor in those days, and then into Europe, including the areas of North and South Greece, two separate countries, Macedonia in those days and Achaia. And he is now heading back down the west coast, heading towards Jerusalem. This section breaks up into three parts. First, he's told, don't go to Jerusalem, verse 1 through 4. And then a second time, prophets tell him, don't go to Jerusalem, verse 5 through 12. And then finally, do it even if God's will means suffering in the last two verses. So that's where we're going. It creates an interesting dilemma, I think, for all of us as believers. And that is trying to put aside that built-in pain avoidance reaction and replace it with, I want to serve God, even if there's a cost involved that I don't like. So let's jump in and see what God might say to us. Verse 1, now it came to pass that when we had departed from them, all

0: these elders, if you were with us last time, who came down from Ephesus, the capital city of Asia Minor, and there were many churches that were started there, and the pastors came down and Paul gave them a farewell address. That's where we stopped last, at the end of chapter 20 last time. And when we departed from them, we set sail running a straight course. We came to Kos. Now, Kos with a C in those days is K-O-S, Kos with a, and it's one of the beautiful islands in the middle of the Aegean Sea in the Mediterranean. And it's on the route. They're kind of skipping island to island and sometimes onto the mainland to get down to Jerusalem. First, they came to Kos. Following day to Rhodes, and from there to Patara. So Kos looks like this. This is the map. They started up in Miletus, which is just below, 30 miles below Ephesus, and they are heading, as you can see, south down the west coast of Turkey. That's what it looks like today. So when you think poor Paul, he's just suffering for Jesus, this is one of the most beautiful spots in the world. These are the Greek islands, a premier place to vacation if you're a European and even some Americans. That's the main cargo, the main marketplace in on the island of Kos. And that's probably where they stopped. There's a little sheltered cove there, just a tiny island off the coast of Kos. And you can see it's not bad. And sometimes I feel like a travel agent up here. But I'm encouraging you to do this, not because you should just travel, but because of the scriptural connections. So they're still going down the coast, verse 2, finding a ship sailing over to Phoenicia. We went aboard, set sail. The coastal area north of Israel, Phoenicia, called Lebanon today. In those days, it was a country known for sending out merchant ships all over the world. The Phoenicians were famous for trading. It's about a 400-mile trip down from there, and the ship was probably a little bit larger, so they could make that trip. They moved to a bigger trip, bigger ship to go a longer trip. Verse 3. And when we had sighted Cyprus, we passed it on the left. So they're on the outside. They went around the island of Cyprus and sailed to Syria, landed at Tyre. When they got there, they found disciples, verse 4 said. Churches were springing up all over the Mediterranean. The Levant area was full of churches that a lot of them were people that had fled Jerusalem. Interestingly enough, from Saul of Tarsus, who we're studying as Paul the Apostle. And so as they were scattered throughout the Levant, they started little house churches. And that's true here about this city of Tyre or Phoenicia or Beirut. So they stayed there many days. These believers, it would seem, were unknown to him, but they were probably a result of his persecution. And then something happened. They told Paul, the apostle, through the Spirit, a gift of the Spirit, to not go up to Jerusalem. And this sets the scene for what I want you to think about just a little bit. It was very spiritual advice, it says, from well-meaning people who wanted to help Paul, wanted to keep him from suffering or from pain, and so they give him the advice, don't go. Now, this is the first time in this section. He had actually been warned back in the last chapter, if you were with us, verse 22. And see, Paul said, now I go bound in the Spirit to Jerusalem, knowing that things will happen to me there. Except that the Holy Spirit testifies in every city, saying that chains and tribulations await me. I'm going anyway, is what he's saying, because I'm sure that's what God wants me to do. What? God wants you to go somewhere that will cause you to be arrested, tortured, and eventually be killed. Nero will, in fact, behead Paul in his final day outside of Rome itself.
1: This is Growing Grace. Pastor Ed Reyes taking us through Acts, verse by verse. Here he is with more from chapter 21.
0: So notice it's not a command from the Holy Spirit for Paul not to go to Jerusalem. It isn't that Paul is being disobedient to God. He's right in the center of what God wants him to do and be. He tries to convince them that he's doing what God wants him to. He's not blowing it. This is God, even though it ends in pain. That doesn't sound right, Pastor. I know. I've said that to the Lord many times in my life. And so far, he doesn't take my advice very good. Have you noticed that? Don't go to Jerusalem, number one. Second section, verse 5 through 12, don't go to Jerusalem, number two. And when we had come to the end of those days, we departed and went our way. And they all accompanied us, wives and children, till we were out of the city and knelt down on the shore and prayed. It is really a touching scene. These believers have only known Paul for a week, but they already have this relationship. They feel close that they want to go with him and pray for him. And they're scratching their head trying to figure out why he would go there knowing that he's going to be arrested. When we had taken our leave of one another, we boarded the ship and they returned home and we headed south. Now, take our leave is an interesting Greek word. You remember that it's Dr. Luke that wrote the book of Acts, and he uses a technical term to have to pull yourself away. It was really hard for them to separate each other. It was difficult to leave is what he's saying here. There were tears, 7 days. Wives and children had all come. I think Paul the Apostle is one of the first people on my list that I want to meet when we get to heaven. I just want to know this guy. He sounds like he's really interesting. Wow, you think? But he must be an interesting personality, too. And when we had finished our voyage from Tyre, headed south, we came to Ptolemais, greeting the brethren, stayed with them one day. Again, they arrived to a beautiful spot. It's about 23 miles south. That's the city today. It is called Acre today, or Acco, A-C-C-O, and right on the Mediterranean. Ancient city, old cannon ports there in the wall, a lighthouse, and it's just, again, it's a beautiful spot. It's the main port of the region until Herod would come to Jerusalem and build up the next place they're going, Caesarea, and they stayed there just one day. And then they head south again down to the port that Herod had on the next day. We who were Paul's companions. Notice the word we. Over and over again, Dr. Luke uses that. That's him saying, I was with them. I'm an eyewitness. You can trust what I'm writing. I was with the Apostle Paul. So the next day, we who were Paul's companions departed and came to Caesarea, entered the house of Philip the evangelist, who was one of the seven. Stayed with him, one of the seven. Y'all, the way back in Acts chapter 6, you'll remember, the church was exploding, growing like crazy in the city of Jerusalem, so much so that the apostles couldn't keep everyone taken care of, so they appointed six elders, six deacons to take care of, and Philip was one of them. So we've run into him before. So they stayed in the house of Philip here. This is an aerial photograph, obviously, of the harbor that Herod built. It's up on the top, the first half circle. The big one at the bottom was also built by him. But all the things that go out as points in the land are man-made. The Romans in the first century made a technological discovery. They discovered they could make concrete, poured concrete, harden underwater by adding calcium carbonate to it, which burned anyway. We won't go into all the chemistry of that. But underwater, they built out all those dikes to stop the water. Down in the bottom left corner is Herod's temple, what's left of it. Notice the square area that's dug out with water in it. That was Herod's swimming pool. To the right of it was his jacuzzi. And he brought hot water from a spring, and he had a jacuzzi, and it spilled over into the swimming pool. It was self-cleaning because at high tide, then the tide would come in and clean it all out. Low maintenance, beautiful spot. It is there that Paul will end up being brought to, we'll see as we work our way through Acts, and appeared in a court there. So we have about 30 miles south is the Caesarea Maritima, the Roman seat of government, and Paul meets Philip the evangelist. Now, Philip was faithful in little things. He was waiting tables, actually, in Jerusalem way back in chapter 6. And then the Holy Spirit asked him to go north to Samaria. So he went up to the area of Israel called Samaria. And there, as he preached the gospel, many Samaritans were saved. So he's an evangelist. He's the only person in the New Testament that's called an evangelist. He had this special call on his life. Paul told Timothy to do the work of an evangelist, but this man, Philip, is the only one that's actually called that. So let me remind you the story. I encourage you to go read it in chapter 6 through 8. So Philip is there up in the north in Samaria. People getting saved. It's revival. It's a wonderful thing that's happening. And the Holy Spirit speaks to him and says, I want you to go south. Really, Lord, I don't want to leave now. Look, everything is going really well. I want you to go south. I want you to go down the road from Jerusalem to Gaza. This is verse 5 of chapter 8. Philip went down to from the city of Samaria, preached Christ in them. The angel spoke to Philip, saying, arise and go towards the south, along the road which goes down from Jerusalem to Gaza. And then this ominous three-word statement, this is desert. Dun, dun, dun, dun. Yeah. And it was. It is. It's, now, so let's imagine you are Philip and you're feeling really good because you're able now to preach the gospel. People are listening. They're getting saved. And God says to you, Gary, I want you to go to the desert. There's nothing there. You know, Gaza's in the news now, but there wasn't much there. Been on this road many times. Those of you who've been to Israel with this, you know that road. And there's nothing there. Zip. Zero. And so he's walking along this road, going south to Gaza, because God told him to. And he hears something behind him. He turns around and look, and there's a chariot coming. And as he sees it coming, he sees there's a black man in the chariot in the back, sitting down reading a scroll. Somebody else is driving, obviously. And it comes up next to him, and the Holy Spirit says, run, Philip, and catch the chariot. Now, he's already a long way from where he's comfortable. He's in the middle of the desert. It's hot. And now God says, sprint. And so he's running alongside the chariot, and he looks over and he sees he's reading this scroll, this Ethiopian eunuch. It turns out he's actually the treasurer of the city of the nation of Ethiopia. He'd just been to Jerusalem. He's brought a scroll of Isaiah, 66 chapters. He's reading along, and Philip looks over and says, "What are you reading?" He said, well, it's the book of Isaiah. And Philip says, do you understand it? And he says, no, how can I understand it? I need somebody to tell me what it means. And he just happens to be reading the part that describes the Messiah, the suffering servant, as dying for the sins of mankind. So So Philip, he says, come aboard. So Philip jumps in the chariot, and they're cruising along, and he's explaining the gospel to him. He uses that, because that's all there were at the Old Testament in those days. And he explains Jesus is the Messiah, his death, burial, and resurrection. And the Ethiopian eunuch says, well, what would prevent me of being baptized? I want Jesus as my Savior. And Philip says, there's some water. Okay. And they stop, gets out. He baptizes him in the water. And it says when the eunuch came out of the water, Philip found himself 40 miles north. I cannot explain it to you any more than that. Well, that's impossible. For us, yes. Nothing is impossible for God. That's what happened.
1: 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This program is brought to you by the Packing House Christian Fellowship in Redlands, California.

0: Growing Grace was sponsored by Calvary Chapel Redlands and the Packing House Christian Fellowship. Good morning to you. I'm Donna Rush with SoCal's Morning Rush. So glad to be here with you this morning.
1: Well, I hope your 4th of July plans are beginning to take shape. I just want to share something with you that was very special to me. You know, my husband, Craig, loved to grill pizzas on the grill. He used to make pizzas and then grill them, fix them on the grill. And he first fell in love with this whole idea of it probably about 4 years ago when we went to my friend Phoebe and Tim's house and they had a little gathering, and that's what they were doing. They were, you could put your own pizza all together and then Tim would grill it on the grill, and Craig was like, I love this. We got to do this. And so Craig bought all the stuff for it, and he used to just love doing that so much. Well, Phoebe called me yesterday and they're going to do a little gathering on July 4th of grilling pizzas. And so she invited me and my daughter Lauren over for the afternoon. So that's what I'm going to be doing on the 4th of July. And so that's just going to be a special time, I think, for us, because that's where Craig first fell in love with his whole pizza making on the grill. So I am grateful. I'm grateful to God for that, for just putting that fun little thing into my life. I hope you have something fun to do over the 4th of July weekend. Well, the weather is going to be nice. So welcome to July, by the way. We've got morning clouds today and the nice afternoon sunshine, but really this week's going to be quite lovely. We're going to be in the low 70s in LA and OC metro areas on Saturday for 4th of July. We'll have upper 70s. So we're getting this gradual warm up throughout the week. In the valleys in the IE, upper 70s for today. By Saturday, we'll be in the mid to upper 80s. And at the beaches for today, we've got partly cloudy skies, right around 70 degrees, and not a lot of change for Saturday. Pretty much all week long, partly sunny in low 70s. Well, coming up next, it's a new beginning with Pastor Greg Laurie.
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3: Hello, I'm David Jeremiah. 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
5: The psalmist David wrote, "How precious are your thoughts about me, O God. 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Pastor Greg Laurie says we should return the favor.
6: It's so important to remember the Lord. You know, one way is just to say grace over a meal. I like that, don't you? When you get up in the morning and you start the day with scripture and prayer, that's a way to remember the Lord. When you set Sunday aside and say, this is the Lord's day. There might be things we can do, but we're going to go worship the Lord in church. That's a way to remember the Lord.

0: many of us spend so little time thinking about the Lord during the day, and yet we want to live with Him forever. God's Word has a bottomless supply of insights for life. But social media captures so much more of most people's attention. Well, today on A New Beginning, as Pastor Greg Laurie continues our Genesis series, we'll see how Noah remembered the Lord. It was his priority after reaching dry land following the flood. We'll learn a number of principles from following the life of this great patriarch.
1: Genesis chapter 6, the title of my message is, God Keeps His Promises. Let's pray. Father, we're so glad you keep your promises to us. We don't always keep our promises to you, but even though sometimes we are faithless, you are always faithful. Now we ask you to speak to us from your word. I pray for anybody here who doesn't know you that this would be eye-opening for them. And they would want to get right with you. Or maybe someone who has stumbled and fallen in some way, shape, or form, that they could be restored after hearing this message from your word. We commit this Bible study to you now. In Jesus' name we pray. Amen. So we've all had promises made to us. Maybe some were broken. Maybe we made a promise to someone else that we broke. But the good news is when God makes a promise to us, He's good for it. You can take it to the bank. He always keeps His promises. And in fact, every time you see a rainbow, it's a reminder that God keeps His promises. Because the rainbow is a symbol of this covenant that He made with humanity after Noah and his family got out of the ark and landed safely. Now the Lord was promising something very special to them. And God keeps His promises to us. Someone said that there are at least 3,000 promises from God to us in the Bible. Well, what are they? Here's just a few. You might want to write down these references. God promises to forgive you of all of your sins. 1 John 1:9 says, if we will confess our sin, He's faithful and just to forgive us our sin and cleanse us from all unrighteousness. God promises to give us a new life in Christ. Because over in 2 Corinthians 5:17 it says, if any man be in Christ, he is an altogether different kind of person. The old things have passed away, and behold, everything becomes fresh and new. I love that. One of the reasons I like it when it rains is everything gets cleaned. All the dirty cars are cleaned, right? And you might even see a rainbow afterwards. God makes all things new when we believe in Him. He promises to be with us in our hard times. Maybe I'm talking to somebody right now going through a very difficult time. You feel as though you've been abandoned and you're alone. Well, here's what God says. When you go through deep waters, I'll be with you. When you go through rivers of difficulty, you will not drown. When you walk through the fire of oppression, you'll not be burned up and the flames will not consume you. God also promises to complete the work He has begun in your life. Philippians 1:6 says, I'm sure of this, He who began a good work in you will bring it to completion at the day of Jesus Christ. God also promises to give us peace in our hearts when we're tempted to worry. Because we're told in Philippians 4:6, don't worry about anything, pray about everything, and the peace of God that passes all understanding will guard your heart and mind in Christ Jesus. God also promises to provide for your needs. Jesus says, don't be like the non-believers. All they think about is what they're going to eat, what they're going to wear, what they're going to drink. But rather seek first the kingdom of God and His righteousness, and all these things shall be added to you. One other promise I would like to focus on. Jesus promises that He will come again to our world. That's right. Jesus said in John 14:3, I will come again. And He means what He says, and He says what He means. It's interesting, I read a Gallup poll that revealed that 66% of the American people believe Jesus Christ is coming back to the earth in the future. 66%. That's more than the amount of Americans that claim to be born again. So even non-believers are believing Jesus is coming. I think even people who aren't Christians are alarmed at the state of our world right now. The turmoil, the upheaval, the unraveling before our eyes, it appears, of our own culture. And they're saying, is this like what the Bible was talking about? They're wondering, is Armageddon coming? Jesus is coming again. And there's a series of events that are going to happen in the end times. And they're a lot like dominoes closely stacked together. And when the first one falls, the others will fall in rapid succession. And those events in chronological order are the rapture, the revealing of the Antichrist, the tribulation period, the battle of Armageddon, the second coming, and then the millennium. So it starts with the rapture. That's the next event on the prophetic calendar. 1 Thessalonians 4:17 says, the dead in Christ shall rise first, and we which are alive and remaining shall be caught up together with them in the clouds, and so shall we ever be with the Lord. The word caught up is from the Greek word harpazo. It means to be taken by force. It's been translated into the word rapture. That is commonly used to describe this event. We're caught up to meet the Lord. And I bring this up because Jesus actually said it would be like it was in the days of Noah before the Lord's return. Matthew 24:37, Jesus said, the arrival of the Son of Man will take place in times like Noah's. Before the great flood, everyone was carrying on as usual, having a good time, right until the day that Noah entered the ark. They knew nothing until the flood came and swept everything away. The Son of Man's arrival will be like that. Two men will be working in the field. One will be taken, the other left behind. Two women will be grinding at the mill. One will be taken and another left behind. So stay awake, be alert. You have no idea when your master will show up. So we're talking a little bit about Noah last time and how evil things were and how Noah managed to walk with God when no one else did. But what does it mean to walk with God? It's really quite simple. If you take a walk with someone, the idea is to get in cadence with each other so you can have a conversation. And there's actually a verse in the book of Amos that gives an insight. It says, shall two walk together unless they have agreed? Unless they have agreed. So to walk with God is to be in agreement with Him. In fact, this can be translated, can two walk together unless they've made an appointment? So you have an appointment with God, and I suggest you keep it. You remember that Adam had an appointment with God, or he would meet with the Lord in the cool of the day, and one day the Lord showed up in the Garden of Eden, and Adam was hiding. Why? Because he had sinned against the Lord. And God wants you to keep your appointment. You know, some people are always late for everything. Are you one of those people? Who are the late people? Raise your hand. See, boy, you're raising your hand. You're owning it. You're the late people. Always late. Always 15 minutes late, right? Why is that? You don't want to be late for your appointment with God. How many of you are punctual and always on time? Raise your hand. Oh, a few more of those people. Okay, now let me ask you another question. How many of you who are punctual are married to a late person? Raise your hand. Interesting. Welcome to my world. I won't say who's who, but you might be able to figure it out. But anyway, and speaking of marriage, the word unless they have agreed also speaks of a betrothal. Can two walk together unless they've been joined as if in marriage? And the picture of us being married to Christ is used many times in Scripture. He's the groom, we're the bride, right? And my wife and I, you know, being married so many years, know each other very well. We'll go into a restaurant and we'll sit down, a restaurant we've been to before. And before Kathy even picks up the menu, I'll say, you're going to order this. And she'll ignore me. And she'll go through this whole process of asking many questions about, can I substitute that for this and this for that? And what about this other thing? And she goes around and around and she always orders what I say she'll order because I know what she's going to do. And she often knows the same about me. I'll forget something, she'll remember it. Between us, we have one complete brain, right? But here's the idea. I'm getting in sync with God. I know what God thinks about this. How do I know what God thinks about it? Because I read the Bible. And the Bible reveals God to me. And I know his thoughts. When we get into the Sermon on the Mount, effectively, you're reading the manifesto, the worldview of Jesus himself. That's why if you have a red letter Bible, the Sermon on the Mount is all red. All red, because it's just the words of our Lord. You want to know what Jesus thinks about these things? Well, of course, read the whole Bible. But in particular, in the Sermon on the Mount, you will see. So, can two walk together unless they have agreed? So, to walk with God means to get in sync with God, to be in rhythm with God.
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1: Come to God. 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
2: Well, we're learning some lessons from the life of Noah today, as Pastor Greg brings a message from the book of Genesis. Let's continue.
1: Number two, Noah was a witness for God. He was a witness for God. In 2 Peter, he's described as a preacher of righteousness. You know, though, he didn't have a lot of converts. In fact, he didn't have any. He lived 950 years and effectively, outside of his family, did not have a single convert. But he stands as an example to all of those faithful seed sowers out there. You know, it's not my job to convert anybody. It is my job to faithfully communicate the gospel. So maybe you've shared the gospel with many people and no one has ever responded. Maybe you might want to think of breath mints. I'm not sure. Stop eating raw garlic before you engage people. There might be some extenuating circumstances here we could look at. But apart from that, your job is to deliver the message and leave the results in the hands of God. Well, Noah did that, but he did reach his family because Hebrews 11:7 says, by faith, Noah, being divinely warned of things not yet seen, moved with godly fear, prepared an ark for the saving of his household. Number three, Noah worked for God. He worked for God. He said, I want you to effectively build a giant boat. Now, there was no body of water nearby. It had never rained before. And Noah's building a giant boat, effectively like a big box that was unsinkable. And one of the greatest practical acts of faith in all of history, Noah cut down that first gopher wood tree to build this ark. You know, the Bible doesn't tell us he was a carpenter. He certainly wasn't a shipbuilder. But God called an unqualified man to do something. God does not call the qualified. He qualifies the called. Consider this fact. The ark was built by amateurs, but the Titanic was built by professionals. Okay? So sometimes it works out just fine. Now, when we think of the ark, we think this is impossible. That you could get all of those animals inside of that ark. Well, it's not impossible at all. And they didn't have to get every animal in there. They were only to carry air-breathing, land-dwelling animals and creeping things and winged animals like birds, aquatic life like fish and whales and other amphibious creatures obviously could be in the ocean around. They didn't have to have every breed of dog, for instance, out today. They just had to have the original two dogs before we started coming up with all of these weird oodles. Someone decided a poodle should be bred with every other breed of dog. We have labradoodles and all kinds of other variations, jackapoodles, spoodles. I looked this up. There's even a German woodle, which is a German wire hair standard poodle. Look, how many of you own a labradoodle? Raise your hand up. Okay, let me just insult your dog for a moment, if you don't mind. This is my opinion. I've thought of getting one. They're very cute. And they're hyperallergenic, right? Okay, we know that. So they don't shed. Okay, it's nice. But everyone I know that has one of these dogs all seem to be collectively stupid. And I've tried to figure it out. They run around like they're insane. Like, what is wrong with this dog? Other dogs will sit quietly. You can pet them. The Labradoodle, you know, just, I don't know what it is. And so I Googled it. Why are Labradoodles so stupid? And said something interesting happens because labs are not stupid and poodles are not stupid. But when you get the oodles going, something happens. But I also read that it's because they're very hyperactive and they need to be attention given to them. Okay, whatever. But I shouldn't have said any of these things. I know I've offended someone. I'm sorry. I feel like gone after the cat people long enough. Now it's time to just offend everybody out there I could possibly offend. Let's think for a few moments about the spiritual life of Noah. I mean, this man, you know, really without any support to speak of, followed the will of God. And he sat in this boat for all of this time and he waited on the Lord. And then when they finally reached dry land, bringing me to point number four, he remembered God. And I'm really impressed by Genesis 8:20 that says, Noah built an altar to the Lord. I mean, hey, if you'd been cooped up in a boat for that long, wouldn't you want to just run around for a while? Noah said, no, I'm going to bring a sacrifice to God. I'm going to remember that God did all of this for us. And I think it's so important to remember the Lord. There's so many ways that we can do it. You know, one way is just to say grace over a meal. I like that, don't you? I love when I see a family just bow for a moment of prayer and ask God to bless their food. By the way, if you're asked to say grace, don't go too long. You know, it's just, thank you, Lord, you provided this food. Don't wait for the food to get cold. Just don't be that person. You probably have a Labradoodle too. I don't know. Probably in the restaurant with you, right? Because it's your emotional support dog, right? But giving thanks, that's a simple way. When you take a portion of your income, the tithe, an offering, and say, we're going to give faithfully to the Lord, that's a way to remember the Lord. When you get up in the morning and you start the day with scripture and prayer, that's a way to remember the Lord. When you set Sunday aside and say, this is the Lord's day, there might be things we can do, but we're going to go worship the Lord in church. That's a way to remember the Lord.

0: Good encouragement today on A New Beginning from Pastor Greg Laurie by way of his message called God Keeps His Promises. You know, one of the first promises Pastor Greg mentioned earlier in the message is that the Lord promises to forgive our sin. If we will confess our sin, He is faithful and just to forgive us of our sin and cleanse us from all unrighteousness. That's a promise there for the taking. Have you received that promise? That promise is for everyone, isn't it, Pastor Greg?
1: That's right. The Bible says whoever will call upon the name of the Lord will be saved. So think of it this way. Maybe you're out in a riptide in the ocean and you can't get your footing and you're in trouble and you see a lifeguard. Call out for help and the lifeguard will rescue you. The same is true spiritually. You're drowning in your sin. You need help. Jesus will save you. He will rescue you, but you must call out to Him. And you know how you do that? You do it in prayer. So let me just lead you in a simple prayer, and you can pray this prayer after me. You can pray it out loud if you like. And this is where you are calling out to Jesus to save you. Just pray this. Lord Jesus, I know I'm a sinner, and I know You are the Savior who died on the cross for my sin and rose again from the dead. Now, Lord, I turn from my sin and I put my faith in You. Be my Savior, my Lord, be my God and my friend. I choose to follow You from this moment forward. In Jesus' name I pray. Amen. Hey, if you just prayed that prayer, I want you to know that Christ Himself has come to live inside of you. And I have a resource I want to send you. It's called the New Believer's Bible. So the New Believer's Bible is the New Testament in the New Living Translation with hundreds of notes that I wrote that will encourage you in this commitment you are making to follow Christ. There's some other materials included as well in what we call the New Believer's Growth Pack, but let me get this New Believer's Bible into your hands as quickly as possible. Here's Dave to tell you more.
0: 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Well, this month, America celebrates a milestone birthday, and we want to make available a relevant movie called A Great Awakening. It's the story of George Whitefield, Benjamin Franklin, and the Great Awakening that set the stage for the founding of our country. Here's the movie's director, Joshua Enck.
2: In the 250th anniversary of our nation, the word liberty is going to be used in many, many circles.
1: Yeah.
2: And people, it's something that everybody wants. Everybody wants liberty, but they have different definitions
1: yes.
2: of it. Some people think that ultimate liberty is no rules at all. But we know that that all leads to bondage.
1: Yeah.
2: And then others know that there's a construct and there's, you know, a moral code.
1: Yes.
2: And that it follows what true liberty really is.
1: Right.
2: And true liberty for us is the belief in Jesus Christ to be set free from our sins. And that is what's on that liberty bell that rings out in our
1: yes.
2: city of brotherly love. Proclaim liberty throughout all the land unto all the inhabitants thereof. This film, A Great Awakening, is going to proclaim the true definition of liberty through two unlikely people mm-hmm. who providentially came together, you know, and not just was a part of the Great Awakening,
1: right.
2: but sparked the Great Awakening.
1: Right.
2: And it became an inferno and literally changed the culture of this nation and gave it its identity.
1: We want to send you this new movie, A Great Awakening, that features the amazing talents of Jonathan Blair, who plays the title role, as well as this story that you've got to hear. I bet it's a story many of you don't know, but it's a very important story that tells more about the formation of our nation. And we want to send you a copy of this film for your gift of any size. You're going to love this movie. It's one of the best Christian films I've ever seen.
0: 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Well, next time, we'll see that after the flood and after Noah's family began to rebuild their lives, Noah had a spiritual failure. 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
3: A New Beginning was sponsored by Harvest Christian Fellowship and was pre-recorded. I'm Donna Rush with SoCal's Morning Rush. Well, if you have accepted Jesus Christ as your personal Lord and Savior, perhaps you have just prayed, maybe even for the very first time, to accept Him. First of all, welcome to the family of God. Whew. There's rejoicing in heaven going on over you right now. You know, it is so important that we place a top priority on prayer, whether we've been a brand new Christian, if we've been a Christian for a very, very, very long time, right? And here's a great prayer that was texted to me from Todd in Monrovia as part of our Prayers for America as we celebrate our nation's 250th birthday coming up. Yes, here is that prayer. Let's pray this together. Oh, Lord, we pray that everyone will know Your name and believe in You as their Savior. Amen. Just a simple prayer. And I hope the heart of every believer. Wouldn't that just completely transform everything? Yes. You can text your prayer for America right now. I will pray it over our nation right along with you right here on the air. Here's the number. Text it right now. 866-347-4959. 866-347-4959. Keep that number in your phone. You know, save it in your contacts. That's our text number that you can text us here at KKLA. 866-347-4959. And as we pray for America, let's not forget to pray for the Harvest Crusade coming up the following weekend at Angel Stadium, Saturday, July 11th. Going to be great musical artists there, of course. Michael W. Smith, Carrie Job Carnes, Cody Carnes, Taya, Phil Wickham, plus the gospel proclaimed by Pastor Greg Laurie. Well, those tickets are all sold out. And if you've got them, boy, be sure you use them, right? Pack that stadium there at Angel Stadium. And if you don't have tickets, watch online. You could do that at harvest.org and invite others to watch along with you. It's going to be a great, great day. And we just pray that God will truly move hearts and transform lives. Amen. Coming up next here on SoCal's Morning Rush, it's Through the Bible with Dr. J. Vernon McGee.
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3: I'm Donna Rush with SoCal's Morning Rush. Our Thankful Thursday honoree, it's Senior Pastor Robert Shank of Light of the Valley Calvary Chapel in Van Nuys.
7: Don't give up. Galatians 6:9 really just hit me. 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
10: Foundations of Freedom. A look at America's founding principles and the leaders who shaped our nation.
11: March 4th, 1865. The Civil War was nearing its end. The nation was exhausted, divided, and grieving. On that day, President Abraham Lincoln delivered his second inaugural address, just 700 words spoken in about 7 minutes. 41 days later, Lincoln would be assassinated. Yet the words he spoke that day still echo through history. In that brief address, Lincoln referenced God 14 times, spoke of prayer, and quoted scripture repeatedly. He reminded Americans that both sides of the conflict shared a common faith, saying both read the same Bible and pray to the same God, and each invokes his aid against the other. Lincoln understood that political division alone could not explain the nation's crisis. More than 160 years later, America still wrestles with division, truth, and our dependence on God. The question is whether we'll remember the wisdom Lincoln left behind.
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3: Good morning to you. 6 a.m. I'm Donna Rush with SoCal's Morning Rush. So glad you are here. Let's listen in as Dr. J. Vernon McGee continues our five-year walk through the Bible. This pre-recorded program is sponsored by Through the Bible Incorporated.

0: Last time on Through the Bible, we stood at the bedside of Jacob as he blessed Joseph's sons as though they were his own. Now Jacob's other sons gather close, leaning in to hear the final words of their father. What he says next will reach far beyond that moment, because many of these blessings are also prophecies about the future of the tribes of Israel. I'm Steve Schwetz, your host, welcoming you aboard the Bible Bus. And while you're settling in, let's hear from our teacher, Dr. J. Vernon McGee, about his unique method of teaching through the whole Bible. So if you're new to the Bible Bus, this will be especially helpful. Let's listen.
1: We want to make a statement now that's very important, because we are finishing now the first book on our Through the Bible program, and we'll be going to the Gospel of Matthew. We commute back and forth, as we'll indicate next time, from Old Testament to New Testament, and then New Testament back to Old Testament. We go forward on two fronts, and we have found that that has been not only a very practical and satisfactory one, but it actually increases the learning process of a great many of God's children who have had difficulty of articulating the Old Testament into their Christian faith. And so this method has been very satisfactory, and we therefore want to urge you, if you're not receiving notes and outlines, that you do so.
0: Well, Dr. McGee's method of

0: 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You just need to turn your heart to Air One.
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2: At least they're unstuck once every 5 years. Yeah. And I do think, I know recently, like, I was touched very deeply by the study in Haggai or Haggai.
3: Yeah.
2: And I actually went to Africa and shared some of the things I felt I had learned studying it with Dr. McGee. And I have to admit, you know, I went to seminary and all these other trainings. Yeah. I had never really studied the book of Haggai.
3: Yeah.
2: So,
3: yeah, definitely,
2: worth it.
3: Definitely a benefit.
2: Yeah.
3: Well, let's get to some letters where people are talking about the same thing. First, there's a listener in the Democratic Republic of the Congo who says this: Dear Bible Bus family, before this study, I used to think of Leviticus as a difficult book, full of laws, rituals, and regulations. But as we traveled through it together, I began to see its true message. At its heart, Leviticus is about holiness, obedience, and the nearness of God. When I read, "Be holy, for I, the Lord, your God, am holy," in Leviticus 19:2, I realize that holiness is not just about religious rituals, it's about daily life. It's about justice, mercy, integrity, and love for others. The study has changed me. I used to think that holiness meant simply avoiding sin. Now I see it means actively honoring God in everything: how I treat people, how I work, even my personal habits. Leviticus has also deepened my understanding of Christ's sacrifice. When I saw how detailed and costly the Old Testament sacrifices were, I began to appreciate Jesus' sacrifice in a new way. Grace is free to me, but it was costly for him. Finally, I've learned that true holiness is not only personal, it affects how we live with others. Caring for the needy, being honest in business, and treating every person with dignity. Thank you for helping me see the beauty of this book.
2: And Steve, we've talked about this before, but this particular testimony about the power of Leviticus, the teaching of Dr. McGee, I have never been around another ministry where I've heard people talk about Leviticus more than through the Bible.
3: Yeah, and reference how they came to Christ through the book of Leviticus.
2: Exactly. Yeah. Many people that come out of religious high church backgrounds that may not understand personal salvation often are just, they see the gospel everywhere in Leviticus.
3: Yeah.
2: And so we want to encourage you. Why don't you share with us what teaching of Dr. McGee specifically has helped you? Like I shared about how Haggai helped me. I think it would be great for us to be able to share and encourage each other that we're learning from different specific things that Dr. McGee's teaching us.
3: Yeah, absolutely. Greg, let's go ahead and pray as we begin our study in Genesis 49. Heavenly Father, we are thankful for the way you put your scriptures together, the Bible, and how we have it so readily accessible that we can study it together, that we can go between the Old and New Testaments and see Jesus, as Dr. McGee says, on every page of scripture. Help us as we study in the book of Genesis now. In Jesus' name, amen. Turning your Bibles to Genesis 49 on Through the Bible with Dr. J. Vernon McGee.
4: Now, we've come to the 49th chapter of the book of Genesis. You have your Bible there. Follow along with us. And in many respects, this chapter is one of the more remarkable chapters of the Bible. It certainly is a dramatic chapter. It's the deathbed scene of old Jacob. In fact, we saw him on that deathbed last time. You'll recall that when he saw his son Joseph coming in, that he strengthened himself and he sat upon the bed. He just was rejoiced to see his own son. Then after their interview, the rest of the sons came in, and he has around him now all 12 of his sons. And this is his farewell message. Now, a farewell message is very important. And he begins with his eldest son and just goes right down the list. And you couldn't have anything really more important than this. It is dramatic. Anything that a man says on his deathbed is important because you feel like at that time he's telling the truth. How many times have you heard of a deathbed confession? Man waits until he gets really on his deathbed. I was reading some time ago of a man up in his 80s, he was taken into a mission, almost delirious. He was dying, and he made a confession.

0: of a murder that had been committed over 50 years ago in Mississippi. Another man had been hanged for that murder. They thought he was just delirious. They began the investigation. They found out he's guilty, that he was the one who was guilty. Man generally will tell the truth when he gets on his deathbed. That is, if he hasn't told it before. Now we see Jacob on his deathbed. And let me begin reading here at verse 1. And Jacob called unto his sons and said, Gather yourselves together, that I may tell you that which shall befall you in the last days. Now, we've come to an important expression. There have been some folk that think I use certain expressions too much. And by the way, I agree with them. But you're going to find out there are certain expressions in the Bible that occur and reoccur again and again and again. Now, one is right here, in the last days. Now, the last days of the nation Israel will be different than the last days of the church. And here again, where you have a sharp dispensational distinction that needs to be made. The last days now of Israel, that's what he's talking about. What's going to happen to his sons in the last days? I was in seminary with a young man. He was a Lutheran boy, a very brilliant young fella. The fact of the matter is, he became a theology professor and a Hebrew professor, and either one of them requires quite a few brains. And this young man certainly had the. I always enjoyed talking with him because he always had something new to offer, because he did a great deal of study. He told me one day that he was writing on the prophecies concerning the 12 sons of Jacob. And we'll see a little later on, we get to the book of Deuteronomy. They have become tribes then, each tribe with thousands in them. And in those tribes, Moses has something to say. And he took those prophecies, one in this chapter and the one that Moses gave, and followed the tribes through. Now, a great many people today talk about the fact that there are certain prophecies concerning the nation Israel. Many of them have been fulfilled. Some are yet to be fulfilled. Now, that's all true, but you can narrow it down even less than that. You can divide Israel into 12 parts. And God has had something to say concerning each one of these tribes of Israel. And not only has the prophecy concerning the nation been fulfilled, but the prophecy concerning each tribe has been fulfilled. And friends, that makes it remarkable indeed. So this is what's going to befall them in the last days. Now, some of the prophecy has been fulfilled, but most of it waits to be fulfilled. Actually, more of what Moses had to say to the tribes has been fulfilled than what we have here. But it's quite remarkable, and all of it looks to the last days. Now, I read verse 2 of Genesis 49. Gather yourselves together, and hear, ye sons of Jacob, and hearken unto Israel your father. Now you must grant that this is quite a dramatic scene we have before us. Here's the old man, and he's sitting up in bed. I've seen pictures of him stretched out in bed and looked like he wouldn't be able to raise his head. But that's not true. He was leaning on his staff. The last verse tells that he was leaning on his staff. Old Jacob, frankly, friends, he'd been on the go all of his life, and he wanted to keep going. Death is really an embarrassment. It comes at a most inconvenient time when we want to keep going down here. And if you've made an appointment, you have to break that appointment. How unusual this is. I make all my appointments today on the condition that I'm alive. I've got appointments made 2 years ahead. I don't know whether I'll fulfill them or not. And I always say, provided I'm alive. Well, Jacob found that he couldn't keep going. He was leaning on his staff. He wanted to keep going, but he couldn't keep going. What a remarkable man he was in many ways. We'll see that when we come to it. Now notice what he has to say. He begins with Reuben, verse 3. Reuben, thou art my firstborn, my might, and the beginning of my strength. The excellency of dignity, and the excellency of power. The thing that he recognized, and all of these patriarchs recognized, is the great subject of heredity that has been made so much of today. Like father, like son, it's transferred on to the son, and Jacob is recognizing that. And he recognized in this boy a great deal that was like himself, unstable as water. That had been this man at the beginning, you see, even Jacob. But it was true of his oldest son. Thou shalt not excel. He never did win a blue ribbon. He won a couple red ribbons and some white ribbons. He never was in first place. Thou shalt not excel. There are a lot of folk like that today, and they're satisfied with it. I have a preacher friend. He's a wonderful man, but he could have gone so much farther than he did go. But he didn't want to go. He had no desire than to just do and be what he wanted to do. He could have been a wonderful writer. He didn't want to be. I think he wrote two little pamphlets, and he could have been a great Bible teacher. He didn't want to be. He was satisfied with winning a red ribbon, not second place, and he never won a blue ribbon. Thou shalt not excel. Because thou wentest up to thy father's bed, then defilest thou it. He went up to my couch. Now that is Reuben, and his was a sordid story, you remember. I didn't dwell on it. Those of you that have been with us through Genesis, I didn't dwell on it at all. But it was there, and I'm sure many of you read it. It was a sordid story. I see no reason to dwell on that today. Contemporary literature and plays and movies and television, well, they're making you sick of it. And I noticed that even a great many liberals today who just decried censorship and everybody ought to be able to do his thing and speak what he wanted to speak and freedom of speech. I noticed quite a few of them are writing now and saying they're tired of the dirt and filth that's coming out today. Well, may I say there's no reason to dwell on it. And certainly a Christian's told if there is anything pure, then think on those things. Now notice the next two boys are put together. Simeon and Levi are brethren. They were full brothers. They were the sons, you'll recall, of Leah. Instruments of a cruelty are in their habitation. You remember how they went in among their neighbors? And, of course, their own sister had been raped, and they didn't appreciate that. And they killed all the entire habitation. Only one man is guilty, but they took it out on the whole town. They shouldn't have done that. And believe me, Jacob reminds us, Simeon and Levi, brethren. And verse 6, O my soul, come not thou into their secret, unto their assembly, mine honor. Be not thou united, for in their anger they slew a man, and in their self-will they dig down a wall. Cursed be their anger, for it was fierce, and their wrath, for it was cruel. I will divide them in Jacob and scatter them in Israel. Now, Simeon was the southernmost tribe. You would think that it would be identified with Judah and Benjamin, but it's not. You never hear of them. They had territory, but they seem to have just sort of faded away in the other tribes. And Levi, and here you see the marvelous grace of God. And I want to tell you, friends, this is the marvelous grace of God that you see exhibited in Levi. It was the grace of God that could take a cruel person like Levi and make him head of the priestly tribe. It's the grace of God that has made us sinners into a kingdom of priests also, friends. All believers are priests today. And how did you become that? Well, among those, there have been converted drunkards, converted harlots, converted murderers. I've had all of them in my churches that I've served. May I say to you, it's the marvelous grace of God. He says, forasmuch as ye know that ye were not redeemed with corruptible things as silver and gold from your vain conversation received by tradition from your fathers, but with the precious blood of Christ as of a lamb without blemish and without spot. And then he goes on in 1 Peter, and that's 1 Peter 1:18-19, but in the second chapter, verse 5, he says, ye also as living stones are built up a spiritual house and holy priesthood to offer up spiritual sacrifices acceptable to God by Jesus Christ. Well, who is he talking about? Those that have been redeemed by the precious blood of Christ. Now, will you notice, that's these two boys. And by the way, Reuben lost first place. Simeon and Levi really lost first place. The king will not come from them. But there's another boy, and he was a sinner. But notice what the grace of God did for him. Verse 8, Judah, thou art he whom thy brethren shall praise. Thy hand shall be in the neck of thine enemies. Thy father's children shall bow down before thee. This is the one, not now before Joseph's line, but from now on it'll be Judah. Because who came out of the tribe of Judah? Well, the Lord Jesus. Verse 9, Judah is a lion's whelp. From the prey, my son, thou art gone up. He stooped down, he couched as a lion, and as an old lion. Who shall rouse him up? Now, here's one of the most remarkable prophecies in Scripture. Verse 10, I'm reading it. The scepter shall not depart from Judah, nor a lawgiver from between his feet until Shiloh come. That's the ruler. And unto him shall the gathering of the people be. Now, frankly, this is one of the more remarkable prophecies that's in the Word of God. Already, we have been told that it'll be the seed of the woman. Back in Genesis 3:15, where God says, I'll put enmity between thee and the woman, thy seed, her seed. And the seed of the woman is the one to do the bruising of the serpent's head. He'll be the one to get the victory. That's the first prophecy. Then that seed was confirmed to Abraham, to Isaac, and to Jacob. Now it's confirmed to Judah, that out of Judah's line, he's coming. Not only that, but he's called Shiloh. That means rest, tranquility. He's the one that will bring rest. And the people who heard him in that day, when they rejected him, you remember he turned to the populace, to the multitudes, and he said, come unto me, all ye that labor and are heavy laden, and I'll rest you. That's Shiloh. Shiloh had come, not only the seed, not only Shiloh, but the scepter. He's the one that'll hold the scepter. And friends, the scepter of this universe is in nail-pierced hands today. Not only that, but we are told a little later on, in verse 24, it says, from thence is the shepherd, the stone of Israel. He's called a shepherd. He's also called in that same passage a stone. And over Numbers, the 24th chapter, the prophecy of Balaam, 17, a star. So with the coming of Christ, he is the seed. He's Shiloh, who brings rest. He's the one that holds the scepter. He is the shepherd that gave his life, and he's the chief shepherd who's coming someday. He is the stone that the builders disallowed, but has now become the headstone of the corner. And he's the star, the bright and morning star for his church today. This is the line from Adam. And Abel was murdered, and God raised up another seed, Seth. Seth to Noah, and Noah through Shem, and Shem to Abraham, and Isaac, and Jacob, and Judah. May I say to you, you can be blind and still see that God is moving according to a pattern and according to a program here. This is very important to see, and don't miss it. Now, I've been dealing with this prophecy, which I consider all important here, and we'll just have to hit some high points from here on. Now we come at verse 11 here. It still has to do with Judah. It says here, binding his foal unto the vine, his ass's colt unto the choice vine. He washed his garments in wine, and his clothes in the blood of grapes. His eyes shall be red with wine, and his teeth white with milk. What are we talking about here? Here's the one that came riding into Jerusalem, riding a little donkey, offering himself as the Messiah, the King, the Savior. And he washed his garments in wine. What kind of wine? Well, that blood, his own blood. But he's coming next time. And Isaiah said he has dyed garments, and it's not his own blood this time, but the blood of his enemies. And his eyes shall be red with wine. That's when he comes a second time. My friends, this is one of the most remarkable prophecies we have in Scripture, and there are a great many remarkable prophecies. Now we have here in Zebulun, verse 13, he's another one of the boys, and I don't care to dwell with these too much other than they're remarkable prophecies. Zebulun shall dwell at the haven of the sea, he shall be for a haven of ships, and his border shall be unto Sidon. And he was the northernmost tribe on the coast. Actually, Dan went farther north up to Mount Hermon, but along the coast, Zebulun went up farther north. Then we have Issachar next, verse 14. Issachar is a strong ass couching down between two burdens, and he saw that rest was good in the land, that it was pleasant, and bowed his shoulder to bear and became a servant under tribute. Now, this tribe and these tribes in this area to the north, and that's where they were finally located, by the way, they were the ones that did a great deal of the work that constituted the backbone of the nation. That is the whole thought and intent here. They were the workers. We've heard a great deal about the silent majority today. And actually, the average person, the one like you and I are today, we don't get on television. I don't think we want on it. Who do they put on TV? They feature the weirdos, the so-called great, the peculiar crowd, the unusual. That's the ones today. But the crowd that they try to make you believe are the important ones today. They're not the backbone of this nation or any nation. The ones that are the backbone of this country, and actually these tribes that you and I pass over here, they were really the backbone of the nation Israel when they got in the land. But we're going to have to pick up right there next time and move on. We will finish the book of Genesis at our next session together. May the Lord richly bless you, my beloved.
1: 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I'm Steve Schwetz, and as always, I'll meet you back here next time as together we go through the Bible.

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1: Through the Bible was sponsored by Through the Bible Incorporated and was pre-recorded. I'm Donna Rush with SoCal's Morning Rush. Well, I wanted to share this with you. You know, during our recent breakfast with Donna, it was in Pasadena, and that is where Dr. McGee, you know, where his church was, where he pastored when he was here in California. And so it was so interesting that so many of the people that came to our breakfast with Donna that was held there in Pasadena at Plate 38 actually had known Dr. McGee when he was here pastoring the church. And one of the people who came was Alice Rawls, and she is a twin, and she was sharing with me that at the age of 17, both she and her twin sister Ethel came to know the Lord on the same day. I mean, they are twins, and on the same day they came to know the Lord as Savior. Isn't that amazing? But she was telling me that she and her sister used to wave to Dr. McGee when they would pass by his home in Pasadena, and he would just wave back, was all nice and friendly. And one time, she and her sister actually got to sit in on one of Dr. McGee's recordings when he was doing his recordings for his ministry, his radio ministry. How great was that? So thank you for sharing your memories, Alice, of Dr. McGee and your sister, Ethel, as you grew up there in Pasadena. And she still lives there, right down the street there on Colorado Boulevard. So much fun. So I hope that next time we have one of these breakfast gatherings that perhaps you can come out and join as well. We do them in different locations. We're planning to do some in the future, just in various locations around our listening area. All right, coming up next here on SoCal's Morning Rush, it's Grace to You with John MacArthur.
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1: If you are just joining us this morning, welcome. I'm Donna Rush with SoCal's Morning Rush. 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
8: Didn't treat Jesus with high value. They didn't treat him with indifference. They treated him like a slave. And that's why he judged them so severely, because he was their king. You see that? He was their God. He was Yahweh in human flesh. They were contemptible. They spit on him.
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10: Have you ever read about one of God's judgments and thought that it seemed too harsh, more than what was called for? Maybe the Bible's descriptions of God's anger confuse you because you've always heard that God is loving, kind, patient, and full of grace. Well, today on Grace to You, you're going to see why God must judge sinners and why his punishment is never too harsh. And by the end of the lesson, I think you'll understand why even God's most severe judgments are right and justified, and they are also expressions of his goodness. Now, if you have your Bible with you, turn to Zechariah chapter 11, and here's John.
8: We've been studying the book of Zechariah, and we come now to the 11th chapter. And I've entitled this, The Rejection of the Good Shepherd. The Rejection of the Good Shepherd. It's a very sad chapter. It's a very grieving chapter. It's a very ugly chapter in many ways. And it, in comparison to chapters 9 and 10, stands out in a rather stark contrast. God has promised Israel a kingdom. God has promised Israel salvation. God has promised them a marvelous return, regathering, and restoration in the land. But suddenly, in chapter 11, the prophet of hope turns into a prophet of doom. Chapter 11 tells us why. The promises of chapters 9 and 10 never came to pass when Jesus came the first time. Chapter 11 tells us why. The promises of 9 and 10 never came to pass when Jesus came the first time. Because chapter 11 tells us that when he came the first time, they rejected him. And so that accounts for the postponing of the promises of 9 and 10. Now verse 5. Follow me. Whose possessors slay them and hold themselves not guilty. And they that sell them say, Blessed be the Lord, for I am rich. And their own shepherds pity them not. Now, 5 and 6 is a little parenthesis. But this really gets tough, so hang in there now. What are these possessors? Now watch. The possessors who slay them are the foreigners, the foreign oppressors, the nations. And though it is true that God sovereignly handed Israel over to the nations for judgment, it is still true that the nations are responsible for their cruelty. That's clear in the scripture in many places. God may have designed Israel for judgment, but that doesn't mean when the nations superseded reasonable judgment and acted cruelly that they are without guilt. In fact, in Jeremiah 50, verse 17, it says, Israel is a scattered sheep. The lions have driven him away. First the king of Assyria devoured him, and last this Nebuchadnezzar, king of Babylon, has broken his bones. Therefore, says the Lord of hosts, the God of Israel, I'll punish the king of Babylon and his land as I have punished the king of Assyria. In other words, God had ordained the king of Assyria and the king of Babylon to judge Israel, but that made them no less guilty for the sins of cruelty that they perpetrated. Now, that's something you just have to leave with God. So he says, look, they're going to be slaughtered, and I want to feed them once more before the slaughter comes. And it's going to come from the nations that are going to slay them. And these nations are going to hold themselves not guilty. They're going to sense no guilt at all. They'll just slay them, and they won't feel a thing. And in fact, that's exactly the way the Assyrians and the Babylonians felt centuries before 70 AD when they slaughtered Israel. They didn't feel anything. Isn't it amazing that the nations could take just enough Bible to justify what they want to do? Somewhere along the line, the Romans must have determined that what they were doing was a wonderful act of judgment. And they go further even. It says, they say, Blessed be the Lord, for I am rich. In other words, they've made money on the spoils of the people they've slaughtered. And they actually say, bless the Lord, mockingly. It wasn't bad enough that the Gentile nations came in and slaughtered. And notice also in verse 5 that the Gentile nations sold them and made money. And that's true. They sold literally tens of thousands of Jews after 70 AD. They sold them into slavery. Read Josephus. He outlines that. So they came, they slaughtered, they sold them. And if that isn't bad enough, their own shepherds didn't show them any pity. In other words, the very leaders of Israel themselves didn't do anything to defend their people. The leaders of Israel themselves never did anything to prevent judgment. They never did anything to stop them from being butchered. They never taught them any spiritual truth. They never gave them the message of God. The priests and the elders and the scribes were so corrupted that they were guilty of lording it over the people. They were guilty of ripping off the people. They were guilty of becoming fat and rich at the expense of the populace. And then verse 6 says, and this is the ultimate, for I will no more pity the inhabitants of the land, saith the Lord. But lo, I will deliver the men, every one into his neighbor's hand, and into the hand of his king, and they shall smite the land, and out of their hand I will not deliver them. You know something? It's sad when foreigners make merchandise of Israel. It's even sadder when their own leaders show them not enough pity and mercy to teach them the truth of God and to care for them. But you want to know something? The saddest thing of all is when God himself says, I don't pity them anymore either. That's when Ichabod has been written. God turns his back. And you know why God did that? Because they rejected the Messiah. God says, I will no more pity them. I will deliver the men, watch this, every one into his neighbor's hand. And he says, notice this, and then I will deliver them, watch this, this is fantastic. I will deliver them into the hand of his king, and they shall smite the land, and out of their hand I will not deliver them. Who is their king? Well, at 70 AD, who was the king of Israel? They didn't have any. They didn't have any. You say, well, what if this prophecy couldn't come to pass? Listen to this. Judah chose a king. They chose a king right at the time Jesus was there. They had the king, Jesus, the King of Kings. They mocked him. They spit on him. They said, we will not have this man to what? To reign over us. They didn't want that king. Then they turned around and said, we have no king but Caesar. Isn't that interesting? So by the choice of the Jews, who was their king at that time of history? Caesar. On the fateful eve of Passover, Pilate brought Jesus out before the Jews and mocking said, behold your king. And they screamed away with him, crucify him. And Pilate said, shall I crucify your king? And the chief priests who were the leaders answered, we have no king but Caesar. And they made their awful choice. And just what Zechariah said came true. They put themselves in Caesar's hand, and Caesar devoured them. You see, they decided to kill the true king to avoid a Roman takeover. Remember in John 11, they were saying, boy, if we don't get rid of Jesus, the Romans are going to come in here and take us over. We got to get rid of this troublemaker. So they killed the real king to avoid a Roman takeover, and the very thing they feared and killed their Messiah to avoid was the sentence of God that took place on their nation. Destruction by Rome. Now verse 7 resumes the thought of verse 4. Zechariah apparently carried out his role. So I fed the flock of slaughter. Watch. And who listened? Even you, oh, what? Poor of the flock. Stop there. Who listened? Zechariah says, well, I did it. I started to teach, and only the poor of the flock heard. When Jesus came and fulfilled this little play that Zechariah carried out, he came to feed the flock. And you know who listened? Only the poor. Isn't it Mark 12:37 that says, and then the common people heard him gladly? The leaders didn't. It was the poor. Now, Zechariah carries out another little act in the play. Look at verse 7. And I took unto me two staves. Now, shepherds used to carry two sticks. Did you know that? Remember Psalm 23? Thy rod and thy staff. Two. You know what the rod was for? Beating off the wild beasts. You know what the staff was for? Gently helping the sheep that was caught over the cliff. One was a firm thing, and one was something of gentleness. But they carried two sticks. Now watch. He says, I took unto me two sticks. The one I called beauty or graciousness or grace or favor or blessing. And the other I called bands or unity or binders. Now here's the symbolism. Here's the prophet. He grabs two sticks. And I fed the flock holding these two sticks. You say, what in the world is this? Well, first stick was graciousness. And it speaks of God's loving, gracious, tender care. And you know, you have to admit that when Jesus came, he was gentle and he was loving and he was kind and he was merciful and he was gracious and he was forgiving. The second stick that he had in his hand was called unity or union or binder, something that ties everything together. And this speaks of the fact that he had a unifying ministry. What Jesus came to do was to gather one flock, to get all the lost sheep and all the wayward sheep and get them all in the fold. So he came graciously and he came with a ministry of unity. And it was in that spirit that he fed the flock of slaughter. Look at verse 8. These three shepherds also I cut off in 1 month. And my soul loathed them, and their soul also abhorred me. Now here we come to a verse that's very difficult to interpret. Some people say they speak of the priests and the elders and the scribes, and that when the Lord came, he was gracious and he was so unifying to the populace. But boy, when it came down to the priests and the elders and the scribes, he really cut them off. And 1 month means in a short time. He just leveled them. And if you read in Matthew, you read that he really did let them have it, didn't he? He blistered them with scathing denunciation and judgmental talk. And so it may well be that this is just a denunciation of the priests and the elders and the scribes who so abhorred him as he loathed them. But I would just add this thought where it says, my soul loathed them. Literally, it means my soul was short with them. And if you follow it through, it has to do with a shortness of patience, where God really says, and I just lost my patience with them. I had given them enough time, and it came to an end. It isn't hatred. It is the running out of God's patience. So he says, my patience was exhausted, and so I cut them off. My patience was exhausted with them, and they hated me. When Jesus came, he had those two stakes, grace and unity. And he tried to gather his people, but the false leaders, the elders, the scribes, the priests, just cut him off. He was exhausted with them. Repeated rejection, repeated apostasy. And then you know what happened? He turned to the remnant in verse 9 that didn't believe and said, and again, it's Zechariah acting it out. I will not feed you. That which dies, let it die. It sounds like Romans 1, doesn't it? He gave them up. He gave them over to a reprobate mind. And that which is to be cut off, let it be cut off. And let the rest eat, everyone, the flesh of another. Ooh, cannibalism. He says, all right. He says, the poor have come and they've been gathered in by the two sticks of grace and unity. And we are one in this unique way. But the false leaders I cut off, and the rest that will not hear, then go ahead and die and go ahead and be cut off. And he really turns them over to the terrible judgment of 70 AD, where the Romans came, as I said, and judged them. And he says, the rest of them, let them eat each other. And as I told you, Josephus records the terrible cannibalism that occurred. And so Israel is abandoned to destruction. In verse 10, he says, so I took my staff called graciousness and I cut it in half, and I broke my covenant, which I had made with all the nations. Boy, this is so severe. It's just shocking. Well, what is this you made with the nations? Well, God says, I had a covenant of protecting Israel. My covenant, my promise was that no nation would be able to destroy Israel. I just broke that, and I will allow this nation to come in and do their devastation. That's what he's saying. I break that staff called graciousness. I'm not going to be gentle anymore. That agreement is over. I'm going to let that nation come in judgment. And they did. Verse 11 says, and it was broken in that day, 70 AD. Boy, the judgment came. Staff of graciousness was shattered. And then it says, I love this. And so the poor of the flock that waited on me knew it was the word of the Lord. You know who the poor of the flock were in 70 AD? The church, the believing community. And you know what? They knew. They knew it was the Lord. They knew God was judging. They knew God was coming down in wrath on an apostate nation. They knew. At this point, you're saying to yourself, boy, God was severe, wasn't he? Oh, yeah. Very severe. And just so you don't think that he was too severe, he adds this little vignette in verse 12 and 13. Watch this. And I said to them, if you think good, give me my price. And if not, don't. So they weighed for my price 30 pieces of silver. And the Lord said to me, that is to Zechariah, who's acting this out, cast the silver to the potter, a lordly price that I was prized at of them. And I took the 30 pieces of silver and cast them to the potter in the house of the Lord. Now, what is that reminiscent of? What is that prophesying? Judas. Now, listen to this. By the time you get to the end of verse 11, you might be a little queasy in your stomach about God, and you might be saying, God, how could you be so severe? How could you be so strong? How could you be so judgmental? I mean, so violent. And he says, well, let me just remind you about how they treated me. He says, when it was all done, I said, what am I worth to you? I've come and I've healed and I've raised the dead and I've told you the truth and I've offered you myself and I've offered you eternal life. What am I worth? Look at verse 12. If you think good, give me my price. And if I'm no good, don't give me anything. But to the world, they didn't have any value on him. So they weren't going to give him a high price. And they didn't want to just ignore him and give him no price. So they said, you're worth 30 pieces of silver. That was worse than no price at all. Because 30 pieces of silver was compensation paid for a slave that had been gored by an ox. Exodus 21:32. They said, I'll tell you what you're worth. You're worth a slave's price. That's all. You see the mockery that was? They didn't treat Jesus with high value. They didn't treat him with indifference. They treated him like a slave. And that's why he judged them so severely, because he was their king. You see that? He was their God. He was Yahweh in human flesh. And these verses are to bring out the force of the rejection. They weren't indifferent, and they weren't valuing him. They treated him like a slave gored by an ox. That's all he was worth. They were contemptible. They spit on him. And the Lord said to me, verse 13, cast it to the potter. And so he went into the house of the Lord and threw it to the potter. Do you know that's exactly what happened with the 30 pieces? Judas went back into the temple and he threw the 30 pieces on the ground. Read it in the New Testament. It's all there in Matthew 27. He threw it on the ground and they scooped it up and they went out and they gave it to a potter to buy his field. Beloved, when the Bible talks, this is God speaking, because only God could predict those events, right? And then in verse 14, he says, so when it was so severe of rejection, I cut the other staff, unity, that I might break the brotherhood between Judah and Israel. You know what he means by that? I destroyed the nation. I broke the other band that held the nation together, and the state went into dispersion. It went into dissolution. It was scattered. They killed each other. They slaughtered each other. They were scattered all over the world. This all happened, people. Every single thing Zechariah said. The message here is clear then. The message of what we've studied already in this chapter is that before the destruction of Jerusalem, Jehovah will appear in the person of Jesus Christ, and he'll attempt to feed his flock of slaughter. Only the poor of the flock would follow his word, and the rest, especially the leaders, will reject. The good shepherd, the king, will have no more value to them than a common slave to be mocked and scoffed at. And the people, as a consequence, will be given over to judgment. Severe, serious judgment. The judgment will compass death, famine, war, and civil strife. And the result will be the destruction of the nation. And it happened. The nation went out of existence. The Jews scattered all over the world because they rejected the true shepherd. And that's why the other shepherds wailed. Now, the incredible thing is, and that's the end of the chapter, and that's for next time we study this, they rejected the true shepherd, And the day is coming when they will receive the false shepherd, the Antichrist. That's for next time.
10: You're listening to Grace to You, the Bible teaching ministry of John MacArthur. John's current study is titled, The Return and Reign of Jesus Christ. Well, friend, perhaps today's lesson has sparked this important and practical question. How can you make sure that you are ready for Christ's return? What steps can you take? Here's how John answered that question some years ago in our studio.
2: Well, first of all, we don't know when he's coming. He even said, no man knows the day nor the hour, not even the Son of Man. So in his incarnation, he set aside even that knowledge. The idea is what we call imminence, that his return is imminent. It could come at any moment. And that's the way God designed it, so we would all live in anticipation that it could happen at any point in our lifetime. And that calls us to purity. That calls us to service, because when he comes, it's going to be the end of our opportunity to serve him, and our eternal reward is going to be based on that. And you say, well, you know, are we working for an eternal reward? Yes, we are, because the Lord promised to give us that reward. And you say, well, isn't that a selfish thing? Not at all, because the way we read the scripture, when we receive that eternal reward, we turn right around and lay it at his feet. It becomes the content of our heavenly worship to him. So I'm not looking for crowns stacked up on my head. I'm not looking to have badges on my arm in heaven, but I want to render to the Lord everything I have here, because he's worthy of that. So I think service and the opportunity to be as fruitful as we can be, and to walk in as much purity as we can be, secures for us a greater degree of capacity in eternity to give honor to Jesus Christ. And I can't think of anything more important than that.
10: 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Now for the entire Grace to You staff, I'm Phil Johnson. 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
11: In Matthew 28, Jesus tells his disciples, "All authority in heaven and on earth has been given to me." Whew, that's a wonderful reason to bring our praise, our gratitude, our love, and also our needs, our wants, our cares, and our concerns to him, right? And prayer is the privilege we've been given to do just that. Here's a great exercise. If we ever start feeling become just overwhelmed or worried and find our attitude is becoming one of complaining or worry more than it is of gratitude and peace. Spend about 5 minutes writing down the things in your life that you worry about, things that you feel have authority, if you will, over you right now. Maybe it's work-related, or something about your kids, or failing relationship, finances, whatever. Spend some time writing those things down. And then pray and declare Jesus' lordship and authority over all these things. And then thank Him that He is your Lord and faithfully follow His lead in these areas of your life. Ask Him to lead you. I love this verse in Isaiah 26:3 that says, "You, Lord, keep in perfect peace whose mind is stayed on you because he trusts in you." So trust in him. Amen. Insight for Living is next.
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11: Oh yes, Jesus, all day long. Amen. I'm Donna Rush with SoCal's Morning Rush. 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
17: There's a question that echoes across the centuries. First asked by a puzzled young man climbing a mountain with his father carrying firewood. Remember the scene? Isaac asked his dad, "Where's the lamb?" It is in many ways the question the entire Old Testament is asking. And the answer, when it finally comes, is staggering. Today on Insight for Living, Chuck Swindoll continues to trace this thread from the altars of ancient Israel all the way to a moment beside the Jordan River, when a voice cut through the crowd and said, "Behold, the Lamb of God."
18: Thank you, our Father, that your Son is our Savior, and that he, like a shepherd, leads us. And because we are only sheep, we tend to go our own way. We've read of that, but we knew before we read it that this is true. All we like sheep have gone astray. We have turned each one of us to his own way. Thank you for laying all of our iniquity on another, for we could never have paid our own way into heaven. Thank you that Jesus paid it all. And we rest in his finished work this day. We worship our Savior, Jesus Christ. We magnify his name. We meet around his word. We sing his songs. We would glorify his name, whether by life or by death. Today there are many who hurt God.

0: 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Chuck titled today's message, The Lamb That Was Slaughtered.
1: Surely the thought of a lamb did not impress the shakers and movers of the first century in the Middle East. I mean, there certainly were some type A individuals who got word of this man who was taking Galilee by storm. I mean, people were being swept into his teaching and they were following him by the thousands. And then word gets back to someone's headquarters and they hear, did you hear that he's known as the Lamb? A lamb? You sang the words to the song, and it's my favorite part of the song we sang. Who would have thought that a lamb could rescue the souls of men? But why would the songwriter put that in there? Because you don't think of lambs as rescuing anyone. You rescue lambs. Lambs don't rescue you. Unless, of course, the lamb is the Lamb of God. 1 Corinthians 5, beginning at verse 6. Paul is writing the people of Corinth and he's urging them to clean up their lives. They were a people who danced near the edge of disobedience. They were what we might call a fast culture. And because of that, Paul had to rein them in. And one of the ways of doing it was to remind them of the importance of getting rid of the leaven. In the scriptural days, leaven was a symbol. It was a word representing sin. Look at how Paul uses it in 1 Corinthians 5, verse 6. Your boasting is not good. They'd been boasting about how full of grace they were, when in fact it was license. He said, that's not good. Do you not know that a little leaven leavens the whole lump of dough? Do you not realize that when you put just a little leaven, the dough will all rise? It's not just a little part of it. And it's a picture of sin. A little bit of sin and the life is contaminated. The presence of sin and the life is on its way to becoming shattered. So he says, clean up your life. A little bit of leaven leavens the whole lump. So a thought, reap an act. So an act, reap a habit. So a habit, reap your character. So your character, reap your destiny. That's Paul's concern here. And so he now turns to the picture of Christ the Lamb, Christ the Passover. Verse 7, clean out the old leaven so that you may be a new lump. Just as you are, in fact, unleavened, meaning in your position, you are as righteous as the Son of God is righteous. So in your life, you must be as well. For Christ, here it is, Christ, our Passover, has also been sacrificed. Isn't that a marvelous statement? We no longer come to an altar and slice the throat of an animal and the blood pours out, as happened day after day after day on Jewish altars. We come to our Savior who is our Passover, and in Him forgiveness is found. In Him alone there is purpose and reason to go on with our lives. The Christ, our Passover, has been sacrificed. And let me add this. He never needs to be sacrificed again. It is called a finished work. Christ said while hanging on the cross, Tetelestai. The very word he used, it has been finished. It has been completed. It is done. Paid for. Paid in full. And at that moment, the Lamb of God took care of that which had forever plagued humanity. Past, present, and future, the sins of humanity taken care of. Now, this isn't an afterthought with God. This is part of the plan since the foundations of the world. In fact, Isaiah chapter 53 prophesied of it way back 700 years B.C. This is one of the clearest and longest of all the predictions, or if you will, prophecies in the scriptures. What is interesting about prophecy is that frequently you will find prophecies not only declared in scripture, but fulfilled in scriptural times. Here's a case in point. Isaiah writes of the Lamb

0: who was to be slaughtered, picturing the coming Messiah. So Isaiah is looking ahead 700 years or so for the coming of Messiah. And please observe how he describes the scene. You would think he was an eyewitness, though he wrote 7 centuries before the fact. Verse 3 of Isaiah 53. He was despised and forsaken of men, a man of sorrows, and acquainted with grief, and like one from whom men hide their face, he was despised, and we did not esteem him. It's a picture of shunning. Shunning. Have nothing to do with him. Discount his importance. They hide their face from him. You do that when you are shunning another individual. You turn away from them. You discount their presence, their lives. You shun them. You do not esteem them. And that's the picture here. And then with that in mind, Isaiah goes further to describe the price that was paid. Surely our griefs he himself bore. Our sorrows he carried. And yet even in that day yet to come, we esteem him stricken and smitten of God and afflicted. He got what he had coming. How many of those standing around the cross saw that as simply a man getting his just deserts? Any man who claims that he's God blasphemes. And a blasphemer needs to be put to death. That's first century thinking. And they did not realize. That's why Jesus said while on the cross, Father, forgive them. They don't know what they're doing. But look at verse 5. He was pierced through for our transgressions, crushed for our iniquities. The chastening for our well-being fell on him, and by his scourging we are healed. This is one of the classic verses on the substitutionary death of Christ. Look at it closely. Our iniquities, our sin, our transgressions fell on him. He took our place. He entered into it as if it were his own. Paul wrote later, he who knew no sin became sin for us, that we might be made the righteousness of God in him. And in him alone. That's why Jesus could say, I am the way, the truth, and the life. No one comes to the Father but through me. No other death would pay our debt to God. No other lamb would be qualified, for all the others are spotted and blemished. He is the spotless lamb. Scripture makes that clear. 3 statements. He knew no sin, had no sin, did no sin. The spotless Lamb of God took our place. And why did we need that? Verse 6. Probably the best statement of depravity in all the Old Testament. Look at the whole picture. All of us, like sheep, have gone astray. And now he individualizes it. Each of us has turned to his own way. But the Lord has caused the iniquity of us all to fall on him. J. Alec Motyer writes this. The picture of straying sheep summarizes all our inadequacy and all our errancy of nature. We all and each express both common culpability and individual responsibility. We cannot blame the herd instinct, even though we all alike are implicated. Each sin of every sinner would be like a separate wound in the heart of this man of sorrows. Interesting, isn't it, that we live in a time in which we must convince people that really the problem is sin. The problem is a sinful condition, and it required the death of the Savior in order for that sin to be cleansed. And God, in his righteousness, demanded the sacrifice of blood, and it was the blood of the Savior that brought that kind of healing, and cleansing. Hanging on the cross, he bore all our sins. Get this. Past, present, future. The complete payment for sin was made for those of us who have gone astray, who have turned to our own way. And then, as if to drive the point finally home yet again, verse 7, he was oppressed, he was afflicted, yet he did not open his mouth. Here's the word again, like a lamb led to slaughter. Lambs, when going to slaughter, go with blind compliance, regardless of the destination. They go where they're led. The servant Savior, however, goes with knowing submission. He knew when he came that he came to this earth to die. Maligned, mistreated, misunderstood, we read here, like a sheep that is silent before its shearers, he did not open his mouth. I don't know if you remember seeing the Passion of the Christ. If you did, you will never forget the scene. I know I won't. In fact, there were times in that film, sitting right beside Cynthia, and I noticed she too, both of us had to just look down. You could hardly bear what you were witnessing in the scourging. But what stood out to me is the silence of this Lamb of God. Doesn't burst forth with cursing, doesn't scream out words of retaliation. He took it. They punched him with their fists. They put the crown of thorns on him. They nailed his hands and feet with Roman spikes. And his words come full of forgiveness. And finally, it is finished. 700 years before Christ, Isaiah writes of it. We move ahead to John chapter 1, and in doing so, we move from 700 BC to AD 25-26, somewhere around there, as Jesus begins his ministry. John chapter 1 includes the announcement of the baptizer. His forerunner, the one who leads the way before the Savior becomes that well known. John is preparing the way for the one who is yet to come. And I love his humility. Verse 26, John answered them saying, I baptize in water, but among you stands one whom you do not know. It is he who comes after me, the thong of whose sandal I am not worthy to untie. These things took place in Bethany beyond the Jordan where John was baptizing. Now look closely. The next day, he saw Jesus coming to him and said, Behold, the Lamb of God who takes away the sin of the world. What makes this so amazing is that 700 years before John made this announcement, Isaiah had written of him as the lamb who would be led to slaughter. John says, there he is. There he is. It's a good time for me to add that when you are speaking to another person about the subject of faith, focus your conversation on the person of Christ, not on the generalities of religion, not on the subject of church and church attendance. Focus it on Christ. Remember the words of John. Behold, the Lamb of God. Stay with the person of Christ. Remind the individual of the work that Christ has done on the cross in bearing our sins and taking away our iniquities. That's John's announcement to his followers on that day. Behold, the Lamb of God. A magnificent statement. Now, let's move ahead to right around 65. AD 65. John was looking at, Isaiah was looking ahead, Peter now looks back on the finished fact, the accomplished work of Christ. 1 Peter chapter 1. First, last stop off, I promise. I know some of you are thinking, my finger's getting tired going from one thing to another. Well, if it was all in one section, I'd leave us there, but it's not. I didn't write it. I just read it, teach from it. 1 Peter chapter 1, love this verse of Scripture. Knowing that you were not, verse 18, that you were not redeemed with perishable things like silver and gold from your futile way of life. Constantly in this culture, constantly there's the emphasis on money. I guarantee you, you tune into the news anytime through this day, and it won't be 2 hours. It'll probably be less before you'll hear something mentioned about money. Money, investment, money, money. It's been constant theme in these recent weeks. We're not redeemed with filthy lucre. We're not redeemed with dollars and cents. If you had multiple billions of dollars, by the way, you used to have it. You don't have it now. But regardless of the amount, you could not pay your way into heaven. That's the whole point. You're not redeemed that way. Verse 19, then how are we redeemed? From the precious blood, as of a lamb. There it is again, unblemished and spotless. The blood of Christ. During his lifetime, W.A. Criswell would often include in his way of life the writing of a number of books, and my library is filled with most of what Dr. Criswell wrote. I pulled the book he wrote on 1 Peter off my shelf just this past week, and when I got to verses 18 and 19, I found myself in a wonderful place to read. Listen to Criswell's words. It is easy to fall into the habit of preaching about the gospel, but not the gospel itself. However, when we speak on and expound a text like ours, meaning the verses I just read, we are brought back to the heart of the gospel message of Christ. This is one way of discovering whether the message is of God or of men. In so many areas of the modern liberal Christian world, the preaching of the blood is offensive. I have been in churches where hymns on the blood have been purged from all the hymn books. And the liberal theologian looks upon a text such as ours as a religion of the butcher shop. But the presentation of the whole revelation of God in the Scriptures is ever the same. There is no remission of sins without the shedding of blood from the beginning of Genesis to the book of the Revelation. The gospel story is that Christ is come into the world to die for our sins according to the Scriptures. And then, I love it that Criswell often would do this. He quotes from the great gospel song. What can wash away my sin? Answer that. Nothing but the blood of Jesus. What can make me whole again? Nothing but the blood of Jesus. Oh, precious is the flow that makes us white as snow. No other fount I know. Nothing but the blood of Jesus. That's from the very heart of the gospel. That comes from the Lord Himself. My son, you are to go. And just as Isaac was to be offered up by Abraham, so the Son was offered up for our sins in the exact plan and unfolding of the plan of salvation for us. That's not the theology of the butcher shop. That's the theology of the biblical record. It takes the blood to wash away the sins of the world. It, as one man put it so well, it is the greatest detergent ever known to humanity. It continues to wash away sin. The reason you have forgiveness is because of the blood of Christ that was poured out on that cross to redeem you from a slave market from which you could never redeem yourself. Isaiah looked ahead, John looked at, Peter looks back. And his concern is that we live lives, in light of that, lives of purity. See verse 17? Look here. If you address as Father the one who impartially judges according to each one's work, conduct yourselves in fear during the time of your stay on earth. His emphasis is that we be holy as our God is holy. And that's up in verses 15 and 16. You maybe have been reared in a culture where the blood was not mentioned. Certainly in this day in which we live, it is becoming less and less a thing of importance. If you have been in that culture, you have missed the point of the Savior's death. Without the giving, the shedding, the pouring out of the blood, there is no forgiveness of our sins.
1: 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The Lamb was not incidental to God's plan. He was the plan. 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I'm Bill Meyer. 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
3: Thank you, Jesus, for bearing all of my sins. He bore all of your sins too, all sin, on that cross. What always amazes me is that He did it willingly, so that whosoever believes in Him as the Son of God will not die, but will have everlasting life. Have you placed your faith in Him? Just confessing, oh God, I am a sinner in need of a Savior, and I believe in You, Jesus, as my Savior. Forgive me and be the Lord of my life and my friend. You know, when you come to Him sincerely with that plea, He says, oh yes, my child, with open arms. And then your true life begins, one of true freedom. Amen. And if you've never done that, my friend, do that today. Amen. Well, our weather as we head into the 250th anniversary of our great nation, it's gradually getting warmer. Today, we'll have some morning clouds and the nice afternoon sunshine. Nice today, right around 73 or so for highs in LA and OC metro areas. In the valleys in the IE, upper 70s, and at the beaches, right around 70 degrees with partly cloudy skies today. But by July 4th on Saturday, we're looking at upper 70s in LA and OC metro areas, upper 80s in the valleys in the IE, and about the same at the beaches with a little mix of clouds and sunshine and right around 70 degrees. Coming up next here on SoCal's Morning Rush, it's Focus on the Family with Jim Daly. So glad you're here.
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16: God transformed my heart. Yeah. And he can do that to anybody. There are probably some people listening right now that think, you know, I'll never be that. I can't do that for my husband or my wife or whatever. Do it. Mm-hmm. And when, you know, the essential element of love is sacrifice. And when you sacrifice, God, your Father, who is also your father-in-law, will bring the transformation that's needed in your heart and your mind and your life, and he'll transform your relationship.
17: Well, Jason and Tori Benham are back with us today on Focus on the Family with Jim Daly, and I'm John Fuller. We're so glad you've joined us.
13: John, so often the fun, kind of what seems to be lighthearted conversations end up being the most powerful, and I felt like that last time. Mm-hmm. It was fun. If you haven't heard it, go back and listen to it through the app or the website. You can get that program. But it just had so many nuggets in it. They were crisp and right to the point and wrapped in humor, mm-hmm. which I think helps it to stick in our heads. At least for me, that helps.
17: Well, and I've been married 40-plus years. You're
13: bragging.
17: 40 years, and we can still drink in this wisdom because it's applicable to anybody in marriage, right?
13: Oh, yeah. If anything, I felt like I'm halfway there.
17: Oh.
13: So anyway, but that's the point. We want to help you have the best marriage you can have in Christ. I mean, that's the goal. And so often, you know, some people will write to us and say, you know, you make an idol out of family. Well, we are a family ministry. We know that there are other ways to express your love to the Lord and live this life, but we're speaking to one and marry couples and married couples and all the seasons of that expression, mm-hmm. whether it's death of a spouse or divorce or whatever may happen, and then all the parenting along the way. This is our mission. So we're going to talk about this in that context. And our guest did such a great job kind of bringing the right things to think about in marriage.
16: Right, right. And while this is, as you described it, Jim, a lighter show, there are people with serious issues. Mm-hmm. And just this quick reminder that we've got so many resources for you if you're struggling. Just give us a call, 800, the letter A, and the word family. And Jason and Tori do a lot. They're podcasters and authors and speakers. And they've written a terrific book called Marriage A to Z, 30 Days to Relational Transformation.
13: Jason and Tori, welcome back.
16: Yeah,
3: it's great to be with you guys
13: again. It was fun last time. I don't know if you enjoyed it.
16: I did.
13: You were sharing all your raw stories of how you failed.
16: Yeah. I felt like that what we were sharing is really going to help you with Gene. I think that's
13: that came through loud and clear.
16: Yeah.
13: I made lots of notes, which I hope you are as well. But let's go to the other easy letter of the alphabet, Q. So we've covered X and Z and Q.
16: I don't even remember what Q is.
3: Like, what is Q?
16: What is
13: quilting?
3: Oh, don't quit. Right?
16: Quilting.
13: I thought it was quilting. No, I'm kidding. I was going, Jason,
16: quitting.
13: What a good husband you are. You're into quilting.
16: Yeah.
13: Tori. But it's quitting.
3: Quitting.
16: Yeah.
3: Quit quitting.
16: Quit
3: so,
16: quitting.
13: Is
16: yeah.
13: it obvious or what's the
16: it
13: substance
16: is very
13: around
16: obvious,
13: it?
16: But I think that it says a lot about your commitment. Mm-hmm. You know, I mean, there does come a point where your emotions aren't lining up with what you want them to. Maybe you said the wrong thing and your spouse, and it is just, there's nothing that you can do in that moment to make things better except refuse to quit.
3: Mm-hmm.
13: Yeah.
16: It's, I'm not going to say, I'm not going to use the D word, you know, we're just not going to quit. That's it. I'm just going to continue moving forward. And yeah, we might need some space. We might need some of that. But I'm not quitting on you, mm-hmm. and I know you're not quitting on me. And once you get to that point, I'm telling you, just that brings security in a relationship.
13: It's like, let me back the truck up a little bit, though, because I think it's important for people listening and viewing where they may be, the well is dry.
16: Mm-hmm. Mm-hmm.
13: That's where they're at. Yeah. They can't imagine that this well will ever fill with fresh water again, meaning
16: right.
13: the love in their relationship.
16: Mm-hmm.
13: Speak to that person in that moment where, okay, they're just realizing, I don't know that we have enough together mm-hmm. to continue. Now, as Christians, I know you guys are jumping out going, what are you talking about? I'm just trying to position this to say that couples, both mm-hmm. in the church and outside the church, will feel like the well is dry. Well, and I've come to the end of my rope.
16: Yeah.
13: And there's nothing there incentivizing me to stick with it. How do we need to look at that differently in that moment?
16: I love that question because I see it all through Scripture, where one of the first things that they would do when they went into a new place was to dig a well.
3: Mm.
16: It's like you have
13: right.
16: to have a well. And then when we see Jesus, when he announced essentially that he is the Messiah, the Son of God, the first person, it's to a woman that he meets at a well. And it's like the well is so incredibly important. That's why I hearken back to an analogy we used earlier about be a fountain and not a drain. You have to tap into that well. You have to tap into the source. You have to give God the credit that he is powerful enough to transform anything. He brings dead things to life.
3: Mm-hmm.
16: He brings dead things to life. You need to claim that over yourself, and you need to claim that over your spouse and over your relationship. And you bring God, the author of life, in. I mean, you go even look in the book of Ezekiel where God told him to prophesy to the bones. These were dead bones.
13: Dry bones.
16: Yeah. They were completely dried, which means they've been dead for a long time. And he prophesied to them and they woke up and they started rattling. And then he's like, now prophesy to the breath. He breathes life into those bones. And then they arose a great army. You know, a great army, they're on mission. An army has a mission. And I think oftentimes when you're at the bottom of your rope and you feel like the well is dry, oftentimes it's because you guys have lost your sense of mission as a couple. And it's like, why did God put us together in the first place? Because it's certainly not to sit here and argue back and forth. Mm-hmm. And you know what? The more you focus on trying to get along, the more you're probably going to start arguing. What you need to do is stop focusing on you, stop focusing on your relationship, and get out there and start focusing on helping other people. And you embrace each other's strengths and even your weaknesses to be able to do that. Watch how the Lord comes in and rewards you. And now all of a sudden, that well is not dry. It's overflowing.
13: Mm-hmm. Tori, in that regard, you mentioned in this section of not quitting, the marital vows and the importance of that. What do you want to remind us about that?
3: I think that hopelessness is such a killer in marriage. I think that that's something that I recognize probably midway into our marriage. I remember there being a season where I was feeling just kind of low. Like, I think it was during the winter season, and I just was feeling just not myself and some anxiety. And I was just going to the Lord, and I was like, and I was feeling it in my relationship, but I was also feeling it in every area of my life, just kind of a down season. And, I remember asking the Lord, I need you to speak to me. Like, what's going on inside of me that I am struggling so much? And, the Lord gave me a dream, and in the dream, it was the most like hopeless situation. It wouldn't even make sense to you if I told you the dream, but it was very hopeless. And I woke up and I looked at the clock, and I still thought that this thing had happened. And then I realized it was a dream and that it wasn't real. And in that moment, this like overwhelming sense of hopelessness dropped, because it was just a dream. It was just a nightmare. And I felt hope come over my body. And I just felt like this breath of fresh air. And I felt like the Lord said, this is what's happening in your life. You are living in hopelessness. You are seeing everything through this lens of hopelessness, even in the most silly ways. Like that day, I remember three different people asked me to do something and I had to say no. And I'm a people pleaser. And I had plans that day, and I couldn't help these three people that I love so much, but I had other plans and other commitments. So I had to say no to them. Something that's the worst thing for a people pleaser to have to say is no. And I felt that weight of hopelessness. And the Lord said, do you see, like, this is how you're operating. You're operating in this weight of hopelessness, and it's infiltrating into every area of your life, including your marriage.
13: Yeah.
3: And so I began to just really focus in on that. Like, how am I living a life of hopelessness? And some of those ways were the ways I was thinking about Jason. Some of the ways were the ways I was even thinking about my own kids. Some of the conversations we'd have about our kids, they were hopeless. It was like, they don't do this. And did you know he did this again? And she talked, you know, it's like this.
13: Oh yeah, I know.
3: It's like this attitude. It's this attitude, like that doomsday attitude. And I remember the Lord just really speaking to my heart in that season that I am operating out of a spirit of hopelessness. And I began to really turn that around, and I began to breathe life into my relationship. I began to look for good in everybody. I began to look for the good in Jason. I began to talk about the good I was seeing in my kids to Jason and the people around me. And I began to just kind of have that victory mindset. We talk about a victory mindset in our book, Beauty and Battle, of, you know, if we are one with Christ, we're on the winning team. In the end, we win. So let's live like we win. Let's not live like we're victims of hopelessness.
16: Can I put a bow on that real quick? Because trust is a choice. Hope is a feeling. Trust is the choice we make when we're going to trust God no matter what. Hope is the feeling that follows. I think a lot of people don't have hope because they've never truly made the choice to trust. So make the choice where you are in your relationship, wherever it is. Make that choice that you're going to stick with it, that you're going to trust God as your father and God as your father-in-law. And in time, that feeling is going to follow, the feeling of hope.
13: You know, in mentioning that quit in this part of the book, you also talk about perhaps it's not going to be divorce, it's going to be apathy. So committed Christian couples, they may land there, but the marriage is nearly dead. That's what you mean by the apathy. How do we avoid that, not to just be business partners and apathetic?
16: I think the first, we have to recognize that the opposite of love is not hate. The opposite of love is indifference. And if you're feeling indifferent toward your spouse, you need to go to your father-in-law. I'm going to keep bringing it back. You need to go to God and ask him to reignite that passion in your heart. He did it for me. I think I actually told the story on one of our broadcasts that we did on our first book, Beauty and Battle, but I'll just give you the cliff notes. But that happened to me 5 years into marriage, where that love that was once, you know, on fire and just filled with fervency just began to dissipate. And I was focusing on building a business and doing all sorts of stuff, praying to the Lord about my business. And God was really blessing it. Then one morning I was up praying, and I felt like the Lord said to me, why don't you pray as hard about your marriage as you do your business? And I was convicted about that. So I started praying, you know, I'm like, okay, Lord, help me and Tori, you know, let's go. And I just felt a sense of deep conviction that I was not as fully in love with her as I once was. And I felt like the Lord was kind of showing me, If I have the ability to get you to a 10 in marriage on a scale of 1 to 10, why would you settle for a 5 or a 6? You know, why even settle for an 8 if you can get to a 10? And I felt like that was something that I needed to pray into. And so every morning I got down on my knees about 5:30 in the morning beside our bed, and I would lay my hands on Tori. Now, I said this in our last program, but I got to reiterate. I made sure to leave it above the shoulders. I didn't want her to think I was making an early morning move or anything like that. So I would place my hands on her and pray that God would reignite my passion for her. Mm. And He did it. I had a crazy dream, and I had a dream that she was cheating on me and that I almost literally killed a guy. And I woke up just before I punched the guy right in the face, you know, and I looked over at her, and she's snoozing over there. She has no idea that she's in love with another man, you know? But in that moment, I was like, oh, my gosh.
4: You were feeling it.
16: I woke her up, yeah. And it was like, is somebody talking to you? Like, I started, like, the feeling of jealousy was very real. Mm-hmm. I mean, you know, that's the beauty of a dream, is that your body doesn't know if it really happened or not, because your brain hasn't fully processed it.
4: Yeah.
16: So I was feeling all those jealousy emotions. God really woke up my jealousy. And after about 20 minutes, I finally calmed down, and I got down on my knees next to our bed, just like was my, because it was about 4 o'clock in the morning at this point, just like was my habit for the last 2 weeks, placed my hands on her. And no sooner did I do that, that the Lord reminded me of Revelation 2. Revelation 2. Remember the you've lost your first love, where he was talking to the church in Ephesus. And I felt like the Lord was like, you stopped pursuing her. You're now pursuing a career. I'm like, well, what do I do? You know, it's funny how before you get married, you know how to pursue your spouse. But then after you get married, you kind of forget how.
4: Yeah.
16: But the Revelation 2 had the answer. Remember, he tells them, remember how far you've fallen. Repent and redo the things you did at first. Remember, repent, redo. And in that moment, I started to remember how much I loved Tori and all the times. And then even that day and for the remaining few weeks, I started listening to our old songs that we used to listen to together. And it started kind of drumming up emotions in me. I repented for having a marriage that was hovering around a 5 or a 6 rather than a 10. And I started to redo the things we did at first that caused us to fall in love. Writing notes, dancing together to slow country music in the kitchen, a little Garth Brooks, maybe a little George Strait.
4: You got the soundtracks ready.
3: Uh-huh.
16: And my heart started to go in that direction. So I would say when it feels dead, you need to remember. You need to repent. Mm-hmm. You need to redo the things that you did at first, and then you watch how God will transform you.
4: No, that is really good, and it's a good awakening when a husband can do that. And I'll put it in that context. But, Tori, let me speak to you again. Mm-hmm. The woman that's going, I've kind of done everything I can do. Mm-hmm. And he's like, you know, is it time for the spiritual defibrillator? Because he's not responsive, you know, and he's the kind of guy that might say, well, I love you. I told you I love you when we got married. Do I need to tell you again?
3: Mm-hmm.
4: You know, that attitude.
3: Yes. Yeah.
4: And speak to that woman and with that woman in our little dialogue here. If she's in that spot, what can she do? She feels like it's not working.
3: Yeah.
4: Help me.
3: Well, I was that woman. I remember very much being that woman. And Jason was telling with the story is that he had pursued me so much in our dating years, but then we got married and he started this business, and he really, all of his attention went to the business. All of his focus went to that business. And I remember being in the bathroom on the floor crying many, many nights. Just, God, please, like, turn his heart back to me, help him to cherish me again. And I remember the Lord getting me to a place where he wanted me to have my full dependency on him. And I remember just asking the Lord, like, to do, like, asking him, begging him, just turn Jason's heart towards me. And then he began to show me how to turn my face towards him, towards God, because my expectations and my desires were all wrapped up in the way that Jason was treating me and the way that Jason was responding to me. And so the Lord had to do something inside of me to where my full reliance was on him and that my needs were met through him. And he began to do that as I began to surrender that to him. And I never stopped asking. I continued to ask God to change Jason's heart towards me. But I surrendered a part of my heart that just longed so much for Jason to meet my needs. And I gave it to the Lord and I let him to start meeting those needs. And then in time, the Lord started using Jason to meet those needs, but I knew who it was. I knew who the source was, and it wasn't Jason. It was, I knew my source was God himself, and that he was now using Jason to meet those needs. But it was, I think that most women that I talk to go through this. This is something very common where there is a period in your relationship where it feels dead. It feels like it's gone somewhere, and you remember, and all you have is this distant memory of what it once was. And it's so hard in those moments, but I think that the Lord can use all of it. I don't think any of it is ever wasted.
16: Some great insight today on Focus on the Family with Jim Daly. We're talking with Tori and Jason Benham, and we're covering some of the content of their book, which is small but so dense and so full of great insights. 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
4: You know, the two common themes I've heard from you during the time we've been talking these last couple of days is really giving it to the Lord, turning toward the Lord, but then adjusting your mindset. You've said that probably 10 times.
3: Yeah.
4: It's so powerful. It seems like it would be so easy and so rational and smart to do something like that. Why is it so hard?
3: I know.
4: It is like a gutter we're in, and we just can't emotionally get out of that. We feel like we're saying the right things, but we're not truly believing them deep down.
3: Yes.
4: So, you got to make that effort. You got to make that connection. Turn to the Lord.
3: Yes.
4: And then ask him to engage in the situation.
3: Yes.
4: And begin to do the things that only you can control.
3: Yeah, exactly.
4: And one of them is not your husband.
3: Yeah,
4: I mean, you can't control him, and us husbands can't control our wives.
3: Yeah. Our thoughts are so they're tricky. Like we talk about in Beauty and Battle, the neuroscience behind our thoughts. The way that we think, with the thoughts that we think over and over again, they create neural pathways in our minds, and it gets us on a path that we continue on. And so if you have a thought and then you think it again the next day, neuroscience actually shows this. There's a groove in your head that gets deeper and deeper. It gets more easily accessible the next time.
4: So when you say there's a hole in your head, it's true?
3: It's actually true. It's actually true. Yes. But the really good news is that we can rewire our thoughts. We can rewire our brain. And it takes effort. It takes recognizing at the what foot of the path that we're at, right? It takes a lot of work, but it is 100% doable. And we talk about it in the book. For me, like, I had these thoughts of Jason that were not moving me towards him. They were actually moving me away from him. They were making me mad at him. I was, the thoughts that I was thinking of him were not leading me to a path that I wanted to be on. It ultimately was not leading to connection. It was ultimately leading to division in our marriage. And so when I began to recognize, wait a minute, these thoughts that I'm thinking, they're not leading me where I want to go. So I better start rethinking some of these things.
4: Sounds simple, but hard to do.
3: So hard to do.
4: Yeah.
3: And so when I would get to the foot of that path and I would recognize, I know what's going on here. I am at the foot of this path, and it's so easy to go down this path, but I know where it's going. And that's not where I want to go. Yeah. So I'm not going to think that thought. I'm going to think about things that are good and whole. What's that verse? Think about things that are good and true and lovely and of good report, And so you have to transform your thinking. You have to change your mind. You have to change your mindset. But you really have to start by knowing where you want to go.
4: Right.
3: Right. Like for me, it was like, it's so easy to get on this path, but now I know where it's going. So I'm not going to do, I'm not going to go there.
4: So true. Let's end with P, which you say is practice presence. Mm. You have a powerful story about your mom who died of lung cancer in 2017, I believe. Yeah. How did that intersect with presence?
16: My mom was the most fully present woman that you would ever meet. And what we tell couples is the greatest present that you can give to your spouse is your presence. And it works with family too. Mm-hmm. And my mom, she came down with pulmonary fibrosis, which is a scarring of the lungs.
4: Very difficult.
16: And in her final days, they send in the palliative nurses and all of that. And basically they're just trying to give her comfort measures so that she can pass peacefully, because there was nothing that we could do. And she was only 68 years old. Mm-hmm. And they came in and offered her morphine. And at this point, she was really having a hard time breathing. Her blood, her oxygen levels were so low. It was like she was walking on a treadmill trying to breathe through a straw. And we were watching her in pain. She was a nurse, though, and so she knew that once you start administering the morphine, then you can fall asleep and just, you know, pass away that way. And we're all like, please do that. Like, yeah. That's what we want you to do. And she's like, no, I want to be present. I want to be there with all of us. And, you know, we had her for another 4 days.
4: Wow.
16: And we would, all of us would gather around and sing worship. And then she would open her eyes every now and then. You'd see a little tear come out of her. Like she was experienced. She was there with us. And then on the last night, it was my little daughter, Allie, who was our oldest daughter. And she stayed with my mom that night. And I was up there with her all night. And I slept on the floor. And Allie was sleeping right next to her. And my mom was having a hard time breathing, and one of the little bells went off. So Allie got up, and my mom had a mask on, and Allie moved her mask just a little bit, and my mom said, Coke. She just wanted a Coke. A
4: sip of Coke.
16: And, you know, she's in her dying days. She wants Coke. Let's get her Coke. So Allie got her some Coke. This is like 2 o'clock in the morning, and I'm laying on the ground, and I'm watching this. And Allie gets her a Coke, and she's drinking it out of a straw, and then Allie pulls it back. And then my mom reaches up and pulls her mask back and says in broken English, you know, I love you, Allie. Then she put her mask right back on, and those were her last words. And then she died that morning. But not until my little daughter got a chance to be in the presence of her grandmother. And that was the greatest gift. And so when we were writing this book, I was like, man, my mom, she just was somebody who was fully present. And, you know, now, I mean, when you got your phones and all this kind of stuff, I mean, it's really hard to be fully present. But I never forget, you know, 8 years ago when my mom was fully present. And now my daughter Allie has a story to tell, and I'm telling people this story. And I wish I could tell it without crying. It's just not going to happen.
4: But I know that you do.
16: I know it makes you feel like you want to hug me right now, Jim, so we can hold each other after this broadcast.
4: But it does illustrate the connection. I mean, what a beautiful gift for your daughter to hear that from her grandmother. That does make me cry.
3: And what she taught us was just that you have to fight for presence. Like what Nana taught us was the fight for it. You know, for 4 days, she didn't need to fight. She could have taken the morphine and gone to sleep and been peaceful and not suffered at all. But she actually wrote on a dry erase board, pray that the Lord will give me increased strength to fight. Because that was when she lost her voice and she couldn't even say. But she fought for the presence of her family. And those moments were precious to her. They meant something to her. And she suffered through some of the pain so that we could have her presence and that she could have ours.
16: And you know, that's exactly what Jesus did on the cross when he was offered that little mix on the sponge and he refused to drink it. It was just a little something that could have numbed the pain. And Jesus was like, I'm going to stay fully present. And I got a chance to see that in real life. And it really makes me thankful that our Savior did that. And he stayed fully present even in the midst of his pain. And you know what? In marriage, yes, sometimes it is painful to give your spouse full presence. You know, but when you do that, it's the greatest gift you can ever give to your spouse. And when they open it, they're going to get a real treasure.
4: Yeah. I mean, you said it so beautifully, and what a story to land on.
16: Yeah.
4: That grabs everybody's emotions. Yeah. And, you know, whether it's your marriage, your parenting, connections with people. I mean, this is really good, this resource. And you can apply it in all kinds of ways. But ideally, certainly in your marriage A to Z, 30 days to relational transformation, probably one of the easiest ways to start thinking differently and getting the benefit of thinking differently by loving each other and connecting with each other. Thank you both for being with us.
16: Thanks for having us.
4: And for the listeners, we certainly recommend you get a copy of the Benham's book. 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What we really need right now are more friends of the family who are willing to become monthly partners with us in ministry. 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
2: 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I'm Donna Rush with SoCal's Morning Rush.
3: Trust is a choice. Hope is a feeling. Decide to trust in the Lord and hope will follow. I love that. That's a beautiful truth. Wherever you find yourself in life, up on a mountaintop, or down in a valley, or somewhere in between, turn to the Lord and remember to trust in Him. Trust in Him for your next steps, to move in one direction or another, maybe to wait, to obey a nudge from Him. Trust in the Lord. There's a beautiful passage in Jeremiah 17 on trusting in the Lord. And here's what it says. Blessed is the man or woman who trusts in the Lord, whose trust is in the Lord. He is like a tree planted by water that sends out its roots by the stream and does not fear when heat comes, for its leaves remain green. And it is not anxious in the year of drought, for it does not cease to bear fruit. So do we want to be a tree planted by water, trusting in the Lord, or a shrub in the desert, burning up? Choose trust. Trusting in the Lord, and hope will follow. Amen. Coming up next here in SoCal's Morning Rush, it's Truth for Life with Alistair Begg.
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0: Every time Jesus performs a miracle, God's glory is put on display, but there's more going on. Today on Truth for Life, Alistair Begg shows us two miracles that revealed Jesus' compassion for the hurting and the lost, even those who are often overlooked. We're looking at the opening verses of Luke chapter 7.
1: Well, we looked yesterday at Jesus in terms of his humility, seeing him as a humble servant. And we want to look today at Jesus in his compassion, if you like, seeing him as a compassionate shepherd. Keeping in mind what we've said so far, namely that the great issue is to be in Christ and having been placed in Christ, to become like Christ and like him here this morning as we think in terms of compassion. We stopped at the 17th verse. In the section that follows, we discover that John the Baptist, that is John who had been so clear in pointing to Jesus as the Lamb of God, is actually apparently having second thoughts. And he has called two of his disciples to him. There you will read in 18 and 19. And he is dispatching them to the Lord Jesus to ask him what appears to be a very strange question. He wants them to go and just check with Jesus, are you the one who wants to come, or should we be looking for someone else? If you examine his preaching, it was very straightforward. It was about destruction, it was about wrath, it was about fire, it was about judgment. It was all good stuff. It was very striking and very clear.

amazing the way I expected it. No, because you see, John the Baptist had to learn, and we have to learn too, that the coming of the kingdom of Christ was not in this early instance in spectacular and dramatic victories over the powers and authorities of political forces and so on. But in actual fact, the coming of the kingdom of God was being seen in works of mercy. That it was in the compassion of Christ that this great transforming impact was being felt throughout the world. It is, as Paul, when he writes in Romans chapter 2, as if Jesus embodies what Paul writes, and he says to the Jewish people, he says, are you so crazy, are you so dull, that you don't even realize that it would be God's kindness that leads you to repentance? Yes, his kindness. Is it possible that some of us have a wee bit too much of the spirit of John the Baptist about us, wanting to call down fire and destruction on people, and wondering why it is that they seem so disinterested in our story, find our appeals so unappealing? It may well be that we need the counterbalance by pursuing Jesus' approach. And in these little incidents to which we've turned, and of course you know your Bibles well enough to recognize that we could turn to a number of places, in these incidents the power of Christ is revealed and the compassion of Jesus is extended beyond man-made barriers of race and respectability. And you will see that as we look at these two households. Both of them are sad households. First one is a household of a centurion. And this centurion was a man of prominence in his community. This man has slaves within his house, according to his status. Slaves in Roman law had no rights at all. That's why they could be bought and sold and even killed. Now that's the environment, okay? Centurion, strong, in control, running his household, ready for every challenge, and here he is. And in his house, one of his servants, you will notice, interestingly, whom in verse 2 we're told his master valued highly. This is an interesting centurion. Interesting on a number of fronts, but this one true. There is a centurion servant. And he would come down in the morning, as it were, and he would have said to one of the other people in his house, "How is Gaius this morning? How is Gaius, my servant?" I just invented his name, Gaius. One of the most common names in the Roman Empire, I believe. A bit like Fred or Joe. "How is Gaius this morning?" "Well, there's no obvious change in him, I'm afraid." "Oh dear. In fact, he's sick and about to die." Then look at this interesting little phrase at the beginning of verse 3. The centurion heard of Jesus. The centurion heard of Jesus. Doesn't that just pique your interest? Now, you don't want to go off on these things because all that we need is in the Bible and nothing has been left out that we need. But it is interesting, isn't it? Just as he heard of Jesus. We don't know how he heard of Jesus. But what he heard of him obviously was of importance, because having heard of Jesus, he sent some elders of the Jews to him. This is a clever chap. He didn't get to be a centurion, you know, just by falling out of his bed. No, no, he says himself, "Now, Jesus, Jewish, me, not Jewish. How about I get some elders of the Jews and I'll send them, your religious folks, you're in his camp. Could you please go and represent me to him?" That's what's happening. The centurion heard of Jesus. He sent some elders of the Jews to him, asking him to come and heal his servant. Where did he get this from? Where do you get this faith from? How does a man have such faith? This is amazing. If you don't think it's amazing, Jesus thought it was amazing. He actually says so. So he sends them. He's clear about the objective. As a soldier, he should be. This is what we're going to do, and this is how we're going to do it. And so they come to Jesus, and look at how they plead. And they plead earnestly in verse 4,
and they plead on the basis of

0: Trinity. They're completely wrong, but nevertheless, this is their approach. Jesus, we'd like you to come to this man's house because he actually loves our nation and has built our synagogue. Therefore, he's done a lot of stuff for us, so why don't you do something for him? It's not uncommon in Christian circles today to try and build into the lives of people on the strength of patronage. But actually, that is not going to cut it. And indeed, while he was still far from the house, the centurion sent friends. First, he sent the religious elders. Now, the word may have come back. We don't know what the distance was. They're boasting about you, boss. They're saying, this man loves our nation. This man built our synagogue. This man is a big shot. And they're appealing to Jesus on the strength of all the things you've done. Oh, he says, that wasn't what I had in mind at all. Hey, come here. Let's get a couple of my friends and go down there and clean this act up for me, will you? So the friends come down. And the friends come down with a very different message. Lord, Lord, it's a good start, isn't it? Lord, don't trouble yourself. I don't deserve to have you come under my roof. That's why I didn't even consider myself worthy to come to you. You see, when grace grips a man or a woman, we come to Christ on bended knee. We may present ourselves in business, in academics, in athletics, in military matters, on the strength of our stars and our stripes. But when we come to Christ, we come face down. And the centurion understood what the religious Jews could not get. Why? Because Pharisees always come to Jesus on the strength of how well they're doing. That's why the boy would not come into the party. For all these years, he says to his father, I have slaved in your house, and you never even gave me any kind of party. But this son of yours, who made a hash of things, has come back up the road, and look at all this singing and look at all this dancing. You see, Pharisees will never understand such compassion, never understand such mercy. That's why we will never then be the conveyors of such mercy, till we understand that it is with mercy and with judgment my web of time he wove, and I, the dews of sorrow, are lustered by his love. And Jesus steps forward, responding now to this entreaty. And we're told in verse 9 that Jesus was amazed. The humility of the man is wonderful, isn't it? Notice how he introduces himself. For I myself am a man under authority. Not of. Prepositions matter. Not only when you're playing Scrabble. For I am a man under authority. I'm able in my limited sphere to say you can go and another can come. But you, Jesus, you can actually say to disease, go and it will go. Now say it, Jesus, for my servant's sake. And when Jesus heard this, he was amazed at him. And turning to the crowd that was following him, he said, I've never found such great faith, even in Israel. And then the man who had been sent returned to the house and found the servant well. That's so wonderful. I'd love to have been there for that, wouldn't you? Especially the first group that came back, taking credit for it all, you know? Well, if we hadn't gone down there in the first instance, I'm sure not. Yeah, oh, shut up, please. Please, just go and go get yourself a donut. Let me just make three observations. Observation number one, the prophecy of Simeon in this instance is being fulfilled. What is the prophecy of Simeon, says someone? You have to go back to chapter 2. Simeon, remember, the ancient man in the temple takes the child Jesus in his arms and he prophesies over him. And part of what he says of this child in his arms, he says he has a light for revelation to the Gentiles. And people say, well, I wonder what that's going to mean. Well, here we've discovered part of what it means right here in the home of the centurion. That's observation number one. Observation number two, Jesus does not draw insider-outsider distinctions even when confronted with the possibility of potential defilement. He doesn't draw insider-outsider distinctions when confronted with the possibility of defilement. What do you mean? It was a defilement for a Jew to go into the home of someone who was a Gentile without the necessary preparations. But Jesus apparently was quite prepared to make the journey as necessary. And the third observation is that we find in this little incident two essential requirements for receiving true blessing. Number one, deep humility. Number two, a steadfast faith in Jesus. We have to turn to our next incident, leaving behind the question, what kind of faith did this man have? Did he have faith only to believe that Jesus could heal his servant? Or did he come to faith in Jesus himself as not only the one who would heal his servant of physical disease, but also who would cleanse his evil heart from sin? We're going to have to wait until eternity to find out. But I have him on my list to look for early on in my experience of heaven. I'll be wandering around going, has anyone seen the centurion from Luke chapter 7? Jesus was so kind to him. Now to the second one, and we've got very little time left, but it's a briefer account of Jesus' compassion. Soon afterwards, verse 11, Jesus went to a town called Nain. This is another sad home. 6 miles southeast of Nazareth, a day's journey from Capernaum, which is where we've begun in verse 1 of this chapter. Archaeologists, we're told, have found tombs in the rocks along the roads leading to Capernaum, and particularly around the eastern gate of this little village. Now, the sounds of sadness would have been present from the dawn of that morning. Many of her friends, that is the widow, would have had gathered outside her home. The plaintive songs from the flutes, the cymbals, would have reminded the lady, even before she got out of her bed, what the day held for her. This was the saddest of all days. And once again, in this little incident, the focus, like before, is not so much on the healing as on the centurion's faith. And here, not so much on the raising of the dead son, as it is on the compassion of Christ for the woman in her need. She is a woman, first of all. She is a widow, therefore she has no husband. And now she is sonless. Isn't that what he says? So this is the end of the line for her. She is the epitome of the poor. We say the poor, is that significant? Well, I think it is, because we're back at our pivotal verse in Luke 4. The Spirit of the Lord is on me because he has anointed me to preach good news to the poor. There couldn't be anybody poorer than this lady. She has now no means of protection or provision. Few openings for such a woman in this kind of environment. From a human perspective, she now faces sadness, loneliness, and the end of the family line. Her predicament is well understood by the community. Hence, Luke tells us that a significant crowd, a large crowd, had come along with Jesus, and there was a crowd that had gathered, a large crowd had gathered from the town and was with the lady. They were there as a sign of mutual support. Poor woman, she's a widow, and now she's lost her only son. It's a bit like the experience of Naomi, as it's recorded in Ruth, isn't it? And all of the potential bitterness that floods in upon her. Interestingly, in this incident, there's no request. Nobody's sending anybody to do anything. No one has the idea. Why don't we get Jesus involved in this? No, the events are unfolding as per routine. And then we read in verse 13, when the Lord saw her, his heart went out to her. Seems that he saw her before he heard her. We would expect this of a compassionate shepherd, wouldn't we? Because Luke also tells us that in relationship to crowds, when Jesus saw the crowds, he was moved with compassion,
1: Not simply because the crowds made him feel a certain way, but because when he looked at them, he saw them as sheep without a shepherd. Just like when you sit at a football game, and you look, you're at one end zone, and you look down to the other end zone, and you see all of these people, all whom the Bible says will stand before the bar of God's judgment, and give a reckoning for their lives. At least once in a while, if there is anything of Christ in us, we must have been moved with compassion. But is it not true that depending on our social status and our background, when we see people who are in a mess, often a mess of their own making, we may be a lot quicker to the methodology of John the Baptist than to the compassion of the Lord Jesus? God, look at that. I can't believe. Can you believe somebody's like that? Look at that. You're looking at yourself apart from the grace of God. At one time we were foolish and disobedient, without God and without hope in the world, by our very nature. All of the sins of humanity wrapped up in our evil hearts. The fact that we never gave rein to them all is only an indication of God's amazing grace to us. And when the Lord saw her, his heart went out to her. And he said to her, "Hey lady, don't cry." She didn't know that he saw her, but he did. Into the extremity of this little lady's life comes Christ, the compassionate shepherd. And Luke tells us that he halts the progression of the coffin to the grave. He's halting the tragic progression to the grave. Halting the tragic progression to the grave. He's doing, you see, what no one else can do. He's doing what Buddha never did and never could because he is in the grave. He's doing what Muhammad could never accomplish. He's doing what only he who is the resurrection and the life could ever do. He halts the tragic progression to the grave. This is who Jesus is. This is why he's revealed to us in all of his power and in all of his authority. And this is what makes his compassion all the more magnificent, that somebody as vast in his resources would stoop to the level of this, to some no-named woman in her miserable circumstances on a routine day as she buries her only boy. Who really cares ultimately? Oh, the people come for a while as they do at funerals, and they'll send little notes for a while. But she's going to live with this for the rest of her life. And into the middle of all of that, Jesus comes and speaks. Don't you wish that you could have seen the eyes of the people first as he touches the coffin? And Luke says, and those carrying it stood still. "Young man, I say to you, get up." The dead man sat up and began to talk. Why? Because he speaks, and listening to his voice, new life the dead receive. Mm-hmm. And notice, here's the key to this whole thing. And Jesus gave him back to his mother. That's compassion. He says, listen, your mother needs you still. Now don't get all hung up on how Jesus spoke to the dead and everything else. He's the Lord of life and death. He possesses power over the invisible sphere of the spirit world to which the soul goes. He, of all people, is able to call back that which is apparently gone. He is the only one who could do it, and he did it. And the fellow looked up, and I guess he just said to his mom, "Hey." And she said, "Hey, I'm glad to have you back." Observations 5, they go like this. 1. Unlike others, Jesus doesn't simply comment on the great enemies of mankind. He overcomes them. Sin and sickness and death. 2, he hears the cries of the sorrowful. And he knows your heart. And he knows your cries. 3, he's the loving comforter. He's the victor over death. He's the reuniter of separated dear ones. 4, what he did here, he will one day do for all the faithful in a final perfect form. And fifthly, he will bring full and final comfort on that day, raise all his people, reunite us with our loved ones and all who have died in him.
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4: Oh, dear Lord, may we as your people be bold and compassionate in sharing your grace and compassion, perfectly balanced with truth, with those who do not know you. 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
9: 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it's dangerous, which I hate to learn about it, but there are about 177 different ailments that it can cause, including real bad ones like stroke, dementia, Alzheimer's, heart disease, hypertension, all kinds of things. So I went to go see Dr. Eddie Simon. He has been devoting 30 years of his life to solving sleep apnea issues. And I went to him and he created this device. I call it the miracle device. I put it in my mouth at night. I got used to this, by the way, in my second night. And it just carefully pulls my jaw forward at night. And what that does is it opens up my air passage. So not only am I not suffering from the apnea, but I stopped snoring. And my wife loves it. I love it. I feel great. No snoring and no sleep apnea. I urge you to give him a call. 800-92-SMILE, that's 800-927-6453, or go to tmjexpert.com.
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10: 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And so for inexplicably, the people that have been given the assignment are actually trying to choose a new direction. 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
7: Listening to Alan Jackson Ministries. We'll be back to the message in just a moment. 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
10: We're working on a little study called When Kingdoms Collide, really built around this idea that there are multiple kingdoms that the Bible invites us to be aware of that exist simultaneously. You know, we tend to think in terms of the nation states or the realms of authority in this present age, and that's legitimate. They exist. They're real. But the Bible asks us to take a step beyond that and understand there's another dimension. that it isn't understood in the way that we understand the dimension we're in, that's defined by matter, things that occupy space. But in the other dimension, there's a kingdom of heaven, a kingdom of God, an eternal kingdom. In opposition to that, there's a kingdom of darkness. We've talked a good bit about those. There's a third kingdom that you should be aware of because it has tremendous influence in your life, and that's the kingdom of self. That's the kingdom that's defined by me and what I think and what I feel and what I want. And if you don't purposefully address that, you'll occupy that throne and you will push God out of your life. The prescription the Bible gives for dealing with the kingdom of self is that we have to execute the king. We have to take that old nature within us, that carnal nature, that Adamic nature, they're all phrases the Bible uses, and we have to crucify it. We have to say, you know, I appreciate that you have an opinion, but it's not going to dominate every thought process or every conversation. One of the great values in reading the Word of God is it helps you understand the nature of God, and you'll see more clearly where your selfish nature deviates from the nature of God, and then you can make a choice. Without the awareness of the Word of God, you are highly susceptible to think that you are the master of your fate, the captain of your soul, and the master of your fate. Anybody remember that poem? I had to learn it in high school. I'm sure they don't teach it any longer. When I went to high school, we had chalkboards. We did have electricity, but the poem was Invictus. What is it? I will not quote you a poem. That would be scary. But it concludes with, I am the captain of my fate and I am the master of my soul. No, I don't think so. But that has to be addressed, or that spirit will dominate your life and it will write a future for you that will rob you of God's best. And you can sit in church. You can make a profession of faith. You can serve and do many religious things and still be dominated by the kingdom of self. So we'll talk a bit more about that, but I felt like I needed to start. We talk a bit about the theater of the absurd and the corresponding releases of truth. And I'm telling you, both places are cranking out releases on a daily basis. For me, one of the highlights in the last couple of days, it probably came through DOGE, this Department of Government Efficiency, which feels like a bit paradoxical anyway, but with Elon Musk leading that initiative, and they moved into USAID, which has been responsible for the distribution of billions, tens of billions of dollars on an annual basis for about 60 years. And they started going through their distribution list. And the reason I think it's relevant for us, I mean, have you ever heard the idea that we should pay very careful attention to the separation of church and state? You heard that? I suspect you have. It occupies almost any conversation in the public arena where faith is introduced. Somebody that may not like the idea begins to shout that we have to separate church and state. And I would remind you, while that idea has made its way into the body of our law, it did not originate in our Constitution. The phrase was first used in a letter that Thomas Jefferson wrote to a group of churches. And he was assuring them in the letter that the state would not involve themselves in the business of the church. There would be no limits. Because what our Constitution does provide for is that Congress shall make no law abridging or interfering or limiting with the free exercise of religion. It's in the same paragraph where we have freedom of speech and freedom of the press. So if the press shouldn't be separated from the state, then neither should the church. Now, I understand there's some legal issues that have come since then, but it isn't constitutional. But the way it's used in the public square is so narrow, and the church has paid so little attention, we haven't been watching and listening and thinking, that it's used almost exclusively to talk about those of us who sit in a church building and read Bibles and profess Jesus is Lord. But if you're going to apply that notion the way they want to, it really has to do with something that is a religion, which really is defined by a worldview. and dogmatic adherence to that worldview. And I would submit to you that our government for a long season now has been very enthusiastically engaged in the promotion of a religion. Far from being separated, they have been silencing traditional, historical, Orthodox Christianity, and they have been promoting a worldview that is diametrically opposed, spending multiplied billions of dollars, tax dollars, promoting that. Well, they told us they wanted to be the church to be separate from the government. And we have either been so frightened, so disinterested, so distracted, or so uninformed that we've said nothing. It's time to use our voices. But I thought this release, I'm not sure they intended it to be released. It's really a truth bomb that got pushed into the public square. But I'm just going to read you a few of the dollars that have been spent by USAID. These are our tax dollars. Just under $8 million went to the Sri Lankan journalist on how to avoid binary gendered language. $20 million went for a new Sesame Street show in Iraq. $4.5 million to combat disinformation in Kazakhstan. $2 million for sex changes and LGBT activism in Guatemala. $6 million to transform digital spaces to reflect feminist democratic principles. $25 million to Deloitte to promote green transportation in the country of Georgia. $2.5 million to promote inclusion in Vietnam. $16.5 million for a separate inclusion group in Vietnam. Apparently they're not included very much over there and they need millions of dollars. Over $1 million to an American LGBT group, $1.5 million to promote LGBT advocacy in Jamaica, $2 million to promote LGBT equality through entrepreneurship in Latin America, almost $2.5 million for artisanal and small-scale gold mining in the Amazon, almost $4 million for LGBT causes in the Western Balkans, over $5 million for LGBT activism in Uganda, over $6 million for advancing LGBT issues in priority countries around the world, and over $6 million for men who have sex with men in South Africa. And the list goes on. Sounds like the funding of a worldview to me. Using the tax dollars and the authority of the American government to very clearly promote an agenda and a worldview globally. I'm not going to vote to spend my dollars that way. And I certainly don't want somebody lecturing me that we need to pay more so they can have more to do that. In fact, as I was praying for that, I'll share. I think we have been so asleep. I don't understand. I feel like we have seen God shaking the earth now for about 5 years, and it comes in episodes. One was COVID. And when the shaking happens, there's things that begin to become public knowledge. They break into the awareness of more people than had been true previously. COVID certainly caused that to happen in a number of arenas. I believe the October 7th attack in Israel from Hamas brought anti-Semitism to the forefront in ways, in places it existed that I hadn't been aware of, that it had the roots that it did. In some of the more previously celebrated universities in our nation, their influence has begun to decline, and it will precipitously decline. You can't sponsor what they've sponsored without repenting and not forfeit your influence. Well, I really wasn't prepared, but I believe the election last November is the evidence seems to be growing that it was another episode of shaking. There are things that are becoming clear that just weren't as clear. I'll give you one example, and it hasn't led in the news lately, but we have sent a string of leaders to Washington, D.C. for a long time now, and many of whom, when they got those appointments, they've spent decades and decades in Washington. without any other jobs or means of employment, and they find themselves to have accumulated tremendous resources. I mean, they stack up some great wealth, which I'm not really opposed to that, but the organization they're leading, they're supposed to be leading our nation, they have led us beyond bankruptcy. I mean, we are teetering on the point of total financial collapse. What we are doing is unsustainable. And they lecture us that we should pay more, that there's more deserved. Well, in any other arena, if you were earning obscene amounts of money while you totally destroyed and dismantled the organization you're leading, you wouldn't be celebrated as a wonderful leader. You'd be ridiculed, mocked, removed, replaced. We would call that a whole host of things, but we wouldn't bless it. Well, we have watched that happen for our lifetimes. And we've just kept doing it. I'm grateful that it seems to me that the haze is beginning to clear. And the smoke is beginning to lift. We need to look at what's happening in our nation with a different perspective and a different set of views. And the church is equally guilty. We have done our best to keep the hazers running. And we're going to have the courage to tell the truth.
7: We'll be right back. But first, a word from Pastor Allen about his new book.
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7: 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Now, let's get back to Pastor Alan with his message called When Kingdoms Collide, Develop a Strategy. 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
10: Now, you have to watch and listen and think. I got home last evening and we turned on the news for a minute and the president was standing there with the prime minister of Israel. And I thought, well, I've heard this news conference 700 times. And the president looked at the camera and he said, I have a solution. And I still wasn't paying much attention. I thought, blah, blah, blah. I mean, it's like Charlie Brown's teacher, you know, we're going to rebuild Gaza and invite Hamas back in. And he said, we're not going to do this again. It's everything we've done for 70, everything that's been done for 70 years has failed. And that is accurate. And he said, Gaza is decimated. And there's thousands of mines that are there. It's not a safe place for people. He said, we will build new communities for the people of Gaza. I've been talking to the leaders of the Middle East, and there's going to be cooperation. And there's a lot. I don't know if it'll happen or not. I just never heard the idea. And he said, we'll take the Gaza area and we will cause it to be a productive zone for the whole region with jobs and opportunities for all the people. And when you say it out loud, it's like, well, yeah, why not? You can't rebuild it. The people that have been there have no ability to protect themselves from the terrorists funded by Iran. And you can't hand it back. And then I thought, well, what do I sat down with a piece of paper today. I said, what do I know about the Middle East? Well, I know that I'm going to do this outline, I promise. Somebody asked me in the lobby, they said, oh, we didn't think you were here. The outline's so short. Y'all know me better than that. You could give me the shortest version of the Bible, Jesus wept, and I'd keep you long. But if you'll think about what you know about the map of the Middle East, Lebanon, to the north of Israel, is a total wreck. I mean, the functioning government there has been Hezbollah, Iranian proxies. The leaders of Lebanon haven't controlled that nation for a long time. Next door is Syria, which has been in a civil war for a long time. Their dictator, Assad, Bashar al-Assad, just left recently. That country is decimated. Iraq is a mess. Iran is the global sponsor of terrorism. I mean, you go right on around to North Africa, it's not better. Sudan, Libya. I mean, all the Muslim nations in the Middle East and North Africa have authoritarian forms of government. There isn't liberty and freedom for all. They don't welcome diversity. The only possible spot in the Middle East and North Africa where something close to democracy flourishes is in the nation of Israel. And the talking point in the United Nations and the international community is the root of the problem is Israel. So what we want freedom and prosperity like Lebanon or Syria or Libya. We want that to flourish more broadly. So what President Trump had to say about Gaza and being involved to help make a peaceful, fruitful, productive place for people to work and live is the most logical statement about how to resolve the conflict in Israel that I have heard in a long, long time. I don't know what the outcome will be, but I can tell you the releases of truth that are coming on a regular basis are startling. And to me, the big question is, will the church be able to process it? It reminds me a great deal of some of the people God raised up in the Bible. And I'm not suggesting that President Trump is occupying some biblical office any more than I would. No, I'm not going there. But I do think what's happening could only be orchestrated by expressions of the mercy and the grace of God directed by His Spirit. Amen. I've had enough birthdays and participated in enough elections. They seldom change anything. It's kind of like a Globetrotters game. They just change jerseys and split the gate. And that's not what's happening right now. And I believe only God could have orchestrated that. So I think it's incumbent upon us. What I do find in the Bible is when Josiah, as a relatively young man, is confronted with the Bible that they had lost, he's so grieved at the difference between how they're living and what the Bible instructs that he tears his clothes and he begins to go into mourning as if a family member had died. And he initiates a set of reforms that seem from a distance to be rather straightforward, but I assure you they weren't. The temple was in such disrepair that the doors didn't work. But what did work around the temple was all of the quarters, the facilities that had been built for prostitution. So there's priests presiding over prostitution. There's people who are visiting the prostitutes. There are people who are profiting from that infrastructure. Idolatry has been included in the temple, on the Temple Mount, in Jerusalem. And Josiah begins to take down the prostitution, to dismantle the systems that have supported it, to cut down the idols, to begin to restore to the nation an attention towards Almighty God. then I promise you there were multiplied thousands of people that were unhappy. And there's a priesthood and a whole group of people. They're keeping kosher. They're celebrating Passover. They're celebrating Sukkot, the Feast of Tabernacles. They're keeping all of the holidays while they worship pagan gods. Folks, it's like a snapshot of our nation. And God raised up this young man, most improbably, to begin to lead this transformation. Now, the blessing is God said, the judgment that I was about to visit upon you, I will withhold because of what you've done. Now, I used to read that and think, oh, that's harsh. God didn't say, because you've repented, I won't bring the judgment. He said, I'm going to withhold it in your lifetime. What I've come to realize is if when Josiah's son who followed him to the throne had maintained the momentum, it's the inference, I think it's a logical, appropriate one, is that God would have said, I'll withhold the judgment there. But you know what happened? His son became twice as wicked as it was when Josiah started. Do you know why I believe that happened? Not just because he was a wicked individual, because there was enormous pressure from the people. You don't have to be a biblical scholar. When Moses went up on Mount Sinai and he was gone a little longer than the people liked, they came to Aaron, who Moses left in charge. Remember what they said? We liked it better in Egypt. And so Aaron collected their jewelry and fashioned a golden calf, and they deteriorated into a pagan orgy. These are the people that are eating manna. They drank water at Marah where it was too bitter to drink and God made it potable again. These are the people that walked through the Red Sea on dry ground and watched the Egyptian army drown. These are the people that had been sustained totally by the provision of Almighty God and delivered by the most remarkable expressions of His power. And with the slightest opportunity, they stepped right back into immorality and ungodliness. Folks, we have to pay attention to the story. The New Testament says it was written down as a warning for us, the ones on whom would come the end of the ages. So while we see truth making its way into the public square, let you and me be determined to become people of truth. Don't get pulled into this, the political, making it political. Because I don't understand it that way. Politicians are a reflection of our heart. And there was enough of people raised their hand in an election and said, we don't think we're going in the right direction. And so inexplicably, the people that have been given the assignment are actually trying to choose a new direction. Now, we're going to have the courage to say, we want to see a biblical worldview, a Judeo-Christian worldview implemented.
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9: Welcome to Seculo. Will Haynes here in studio. I'll be joined later by CeCe Heil as well as Rick Grinnell, but you're not going to want to miss this one, folks. At first, it was the squad, right, and Bernie Sanders. They were kind of the fringe part of the Democrat Party. They'd been elected, but really they didn't represent the mainstream of what that party represents, right? Then they get some, you know, they cause some trouble. They maybe make it difficult for the leadership in the House or in the Senate sometimes, but they don't make that big of a difference other than some great headlines and great sound bites to play just to show how ridiculous they can be. But then you start to see, oh, the mayor of New York, Zoran Mandami, he could be a wake-up call for people, right? No, it's just the mayor of New York. Don't worry about it. Of course New York's going to do that. It's going to be bad for the Democrats across the nation because they're electing people like him just to be a mayor of America's largest city and one of the most influential cities in the world. But it's not going to affect everyday Americans. Then you see the sweep in New York of three socialist candidates backed by the mayor that were able to pull upset victories and effectively by winning their primaries, win their way to the House of Representatives. Okay, they just added three more socialists to the House. But once again, it's New York. It's New York City specifically, not upstate New York, not the rest of the state. What do you expect, right? You can write it off. Now there's a shocker. If you are writing off the New York wins by the socialist candidates. This is out of Colorado. Now, Colorado is a different type of liberal state than New York. It's much more free spirit, much more outdoorsy, much more hippie. But you have a 30-year incumbent that was defeated last night, not in a close race, by 10 points. 51.3% to 41.7%. Melait Kairos beats Diana DeGette in Colorado in a primary. A lot of people are paying way more attention yesterday to the Supreme Court opinions than to this race. 30-year incumbent defeated by a 29-year-old socialist. Now, you may think, okay, yeah, she's an incumbent. She's probably very moderate, middle of the road. No, this incumbent was, in fact, endorsed by Parima Jayapal, the chair of the Congressional Progressive Caucus, the left wing of the party. So this is a very liberal member of Congress that has now lost their seat that they've held for 15 terms. As a matter of fact, our producer Ali pointed out that this person who won the prize

0: 3110. Do you think this is a sign of a socialist wave within the Democrat Party? Do you think that the leadership has lost control of what the priorities of that party are going to be, and it's not what they say they are? Give me a call, 1-800-684-3110. It's hard to believe it, but it is July, which means we've got something big to announce in the next segment. Stick around. We'll be right back.
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3: Whatever comes out of your mouth should be informing you of something.
4: Tori Benham on Focus on the Family Minute, sharing ways that you can show up better when you communicate with your spouse.
3: And so oftentimes my tone of my voice, it starts to get a little rocky and it starts to get touchy. And that's when I'm like, okay, what, Lord, what's going on inside of me? I am starting to unravel.
4: Right.
3: And it happens with the people that we're closest to, you know? And so for me, Jason always seems to get the brunt of my unfriendliness. And this is just a reminder that, okay, let's pause. And if we're not being kind, then we have dominion. We talked about dominion last time. We have the authority.
5: Hey, it's Pastor Scott. What I'm learning is how to not snore, and I'm learning that because I've snored terribly, and it's caused my wife not to sleep, and it's a reflection of sleep apnea, which it turns out I have, and it's dangerous, which I hate to learn about it, but there are about 177 different ailments that it can cause, including real bad ones like stroke, dementia, Alzheimer's, heart disease, hypertension, all kinds of things. So I went to go see Dr. Eddie Simon. He has been devoting 30 years of his life to solving sleep apnea issues. And I went to him and he created this device. I call it the miracle device. I put it in my mouth at night. I got used to this, by the way, in my second night. And it just carefully pulls my jaw forward at night. And what that does is it opens up my air passage. So not only am I not suffering from the apnea, but I stopped snoring. And my wife loves it. I love it. I feel great. 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I urge you to give him a call. 800-92-SMILE, that's 800-927-6453, or go to tmjexpert.com.
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0: Welcome back to Seculo, Will Hainson Studio. Next segment, I'll be joined by CeCe Heil. And later in the broadcast, we'll have Rick Grenell. But we're talking about this candidate won in Colorado last night, right? Because this candidate is one of the first candidates that's a proud Democrat socialist that has upset not in a race against the political other side, the political right, not winning in a general election against a Republican, but upsetting incumbents. And it's not just New York anymore. Now this is Colorado. Obviously, Colorado has some very, very conservative areas, but then there are some very, very liberal areas. But I don't think that Colorado is the political analogy of New York in kind of out west. It's not the same type of politicians. So when you see this, it's not just a New York style socialist takeover of their members of the House. And you may also think, okay, well, these are members of the House. These don't really affect me. Remember how just a small handful of Republicans that wanted to hold up the business of the House for their own priorities were able to do so. And not just this past House session when Speaker Johnson was in the speakership, but even go back to Kevin McCarthy, how easily they were able to take out the leader, just a handful of people. That's all it takes to cause one, trouble for the establishment party, for those that are in leadership, but also to change the direction of the priorities of the House of Representatives. It's very easy for just a small group of people to do. And when you had the squad, and for a while we thought they kind of lost their their razzle dazzle in the house, if you will. They were kind of the

0: Thank you so much, marvelous First Dallas Choir and Orchestra, for your music today. And we welcome the literally millions of you who are watching or listening to this service on Pathway to Victory. Thank you for joining Freedom Sunday at the First Baptist Church in Dallas. Today, as we celebrate 250 years of God's blessings on this country, I think it's important to keep in mind the reality that America will not last forever. That's certainly the teaching of history. The teaching of history is nations rise and fall. Kings and leaders come and go. But only the kingdom of Jesus Christ will last forever. America will not last forever, and neither will you or me. Have you come to that realization? Whether the return of Christ is 10 years away or 1,000 years away, the fact is, whether we're talking about the end of America, the end of the world, or the end of our lives, it is coming very, very quickly. So what's to be our attitude? Are we to be fearful, panicky, depressed? No. 1 Corinthians 15:58 tells us how we're to live in the last days. Paul said, "Therefore, my beloved brethren, be steadfast, immovable, and always abounding in the work of the Lord, knowing that our toil is not in vain in the Lord." So in these very few moments that we have today, I want us to consider Paul's three commands about how we are to live in these last days. First of all, he says, be hopeful. Be hopeful. Write that down. Be hopeful. That's what he means by the word steadfast. It's a Greek word, hederos, that means to be seated, to be firmly situated, to be secure. The Hebrew counterpart to that is a word that means to be at leisure. Eugene Peterson says, it's the kind of relaxation of one who knows that everything's all right because God is over us, He is with us, He is for us in Christ Jesus. We're to be relaxed as we look around and see the way things are in the world. Now, he doesn't say we're to be lackadaisical. Don't misunderstand. By relaxed, the Word of God is saying we can be at ease. We don't have to be panicked because we know God is in control. And that's why Paul said, in these last days, be hopeful. He has a second command. He says, be courageous. Be courageous. That's what the word immovable refers to. Be steadfast and immovable. Be courageous. You know, one of the great illustrations of that in the Bible is the story of Daniel. Remember Daniel's story in Daniel chapter 6? Daniel was living in exile in a foreign country, Babylon, just as we're living in a foreign country right now, planet Earth. They were exiles in Babylon, and he served under several kings while he was in Babylon. And remember, when he was under King Darius, Darius was egocentric, and some of those who served Darius were jealous at the favor that he had shown toward Daniel, so they laid a trap to try to trap Daniel. They went to the king and said, "King, you know, we're interested in national unity, and we can't have unity if we have people praying to different gods. Why don't you sign this edict that says anybody who prays to anybody else, any other god except you, is going to be thrown into a lion's den?" Well, that sounded good to Darius, and so he signed the edict, not even thinking what it would mean to his friend Daniel. So, what did Daniel do when he received the news that anybody worshiping another god would become the dinner for the lions? Look at what he did in Daniel 6:10. "Now when Daniel knew that this document was signed, he entered his house, and he continued kneeling on his knees 3 times a day, praying and giving thanks before his God, as he had been doing previously." He didn't change one thing about what he did, knowing that he could face death. Why? You know what Daniel knew? He said he knew that kings come and go. He had served Nebuchadnezzar, and now Nebuchadnezzar was no more. Darius would one day be gone, but the kingdom of God would endure forever. Why change his convictions over a kingdom that was transitional? And that ought to be our attitude as well. God calls us, in light of what the culture says, to be courageous, to be immovable. How are we to live in these last days? Be hopeful. Be courageous. Be that light God called us to be. And thirdly, be productive. Look again at verse 58 of 1 Corinthians 15. Always abounding in the work of the Lord, knowing that your labor is not in vain. That word abounding refers to a river that overflows its banks. We're to be that way, doing those things that are valuable for eternity. We ought to be motivated in these last days to do as much as we can for the kingdom of God, abounding in the work of the Lord. Randy Alcorn has a great illustration of that. I heard him one time ask an audience he was speaking to take out a blank sheet of paper, 8.5 by 11, and then to take your pen and make a dot in the center of that piece of paper, and then draw a line from the dot to the end of the border all the way to the right. He said that dot represents the 70 or 80 years you have here on earth. But the line represents that eternity that awaits you after those 70 or 80 years. The line goes on and on and on and on. And Randy said, while we're here on earth, we have to live in the dot. We don't have any choice about that. We're in those 70 or 80 years. But the question is not, where are you living, but what are you living for? Are you investing those 70 or 80 years in the things that are happening in the dot? Or are you considering eternity? He said, people who live for the dot invest in treasures that end up at junkyards one day. But people who invest for the line, for eternity, are investing for treasures that will never end. You know, the Apostle Paul was a great model of that. A lot of people misunderstand Paul. They wonder why he went through all the suffering he did. He wasn't some sadomasochist. He didn't enjoy being beat within an inch of his life 3 different times. He didn't enjoy being imprisoned or shipwrecked. He didn't enjoy ultimately being beheaded. He did all these things because he knew there was a greater reward coming for those who worked for Jesus Christ. In 2 Timothy 4, verses 6 to 8, some of the final words he wrote, he said, "For I'm already being poured out as a drink offering, and the time of my departure has come. I've fought the good fight, I finished the course, I've kept the faith, and there is in the future laid up for me a crown of righteousness, which the Lord himself shall award to me on that day, and not to me alone, but to all who have loved his appearing." Paul doesn't say, "I'm investing my life in the kingdom of God and never think I'm going to receive anything in return." No, he's doing it exactly because what he believes he's going to receive in return. And that's why he said in 1 Corinthians 15:58, "Abound in the work, knowing that your labor is not in vain." There is a reward for those who come and live their lives for the kingdom of God. You know, I read an illustration that I had a hard time believing at the time was true, but found out, in fact, it was true. Somebody said, imagine that you were living at the time of Jesus Christ. And let's just say it's 0 AD when Jesus was born. And you got the news that Jesus, the Messiah, had been born in 0 AD, 2,000 plus years ago. And you said, you know, I think this baby Jesus is going places someday. And I want to be a part of what he's doing. So you take $1 and you invest in an organization known as Jesus Incorporated. And the purpose of that organization is to make the message of Jesus Christ known throughout the world. Some people would call it the church. Jesus Incorporated. And you invest $1 in Jesus Incorporated in 0 AD, and it earns a return of 6% a year. So you invest your dollar. You never invest another dollar, just this $1 in Jesus Incorporated. The next year, you have $1.06, right? It earns 6% interest. Second year, $1.06 and a fraction because of inflation. and compound interest. So it's $1.12, then $1.19 or $1.20. Every year that dollar compounds in 6% interest. By the time you reach today, 2026, you know how much that dollar would be worth through compound interest? $720 quadrillion dollars. $1 invested at 6% for 2,000 years. I had to do the math to see if that's right. It's right. Somebody else estimated it even higher. It would be a 10 with 50 zeros behind it. You say, how could that be? That's the magic of compound interest. It's the horizon you have for your investments. You said, well, that doesn't make any sense because, and it doesn't apply to me because I didn't live 1,000 years ago. I didn't live 2,000 years ago. That's right. We didn't live 2,000 years ago, but guess what? We're going to be alive 2,000 years from now and 10,000 years and 10 million years and 10 billion years. And even if we weren't alive 2,000 years ago to make that investment, we can make that investment now, knowing that there's a reward coming down the line. You see, the problem with most people and their investments is their horizon for investment is too short. They think the investment horizon is 10 years. Your financial advisor tells you, think about the next 20 years or the next 30 years. But as believers in Jesus Christ, we have to have a longer horizon than that. We need to think about eternity. The fact is, when people have only a 20-year, 30-year investment horizon, they invest in things that will either be lost, stolen, ruined, forgotten, or left behind. But when you invest, and I'm not just talking about money, when you invest your time, your treasure, your efforts into the kingdom of God that will never end, you are ensuring one day that you're going to receive an inheritance, a dividend that 1 Peter 2:4 says is unblemished, undefiled, and will not fade in heaven, and it's reserved in heaven for you. It has your name on it. That's why the Bible says right now in this short time we have on planet Earth, we need to be abounding in the work of the Lord, knowing that our work, our investment for Him is not in vain. Let me ask you today, how are you spending these last days? Maybe the twilight years of America or the last days of your life on earth? Are you allowing the daily headlines to just grip your emotions, seize you, and fill you with fear? Are you placing your hope in some politician or political party, thinking that they're going to deliver you from the mess we're in only to be disappointed? Are you spending your time just trying to eke out a living, help your family survive and make it till the end? No, the Word of God says we need to take a much more offensive, not defensive stance. We need to rise up and push back against the darkness of this world. And in the limited time we have here on planet Earth, we're to be that lighthouse pointing people to the only hope of the world, Jesus Christ. Therefore, be steadfast, be hopeful, be immovable, be courageous, be productive, always abounding in the work of the Lord, knowing that your labor is not in vain. As America celebrates 250 years as a nation, my prayer is that she would turn her heart back to God and rediscover the hope that's found in Jesus Christ alone. Now, I want to issue a personal challenge. As you've likely heard, a group of faithful friends has established a $1.5 million In God We Trust matching challenge. And every dollar you give to Pathway to Victory will be doubled in impact, dollar for dollar, to get God's Word to more people across America and around the world. The deadline is Sunday, July 5th. I urge you, don't wait. We don't need Washington to save America. We need the gospel, and your gift, whatever the amount, will be doubled to help make that happen. And as our way of saying thank you, we've prepared something truly special, exclusively from Pathway to Victory. It's the 250th commemorative edition of America is a Christian Nation. This is a beautiful, full-color gift book filled with inspiring stories and stunning imagery from our nation's history. Along with it, the In God We Trust DVD and a patriotic music disc, too.
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2: 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Again, that's P.O. Box 223-609, Dallas, Texas, 75222. I'm David J. Mullins. In recent decades, the American government has taken drastic measures to ensure the separation of church and state. But today's legislature is actually going against the wishes of our founding fathers. 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Pathway to Victory with Dr. Robert Jeffress comes from the pulpit of the First Baptist Church of Dallas, Texas.
3: 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So good. Special presentation, First Baptist Dallas, patriotic music, the choir and orchestra. Excellent. 250 years in the making. Buddy O'Pal, Big Wave Dave, David James. Hi, KKLA family. Happy birthday, America. Indeed, 250th birthday of our republic. And you and I, how are you celebrating? I know barbecues, tailgates, fireworks. There was a meme going around that said, this Saturday, a lot of people don't know it yet, but it's going to be the last Saturday with all the digits on their hands. I'm like, come on, no. Let's not be that, shall we say, unwise. 76-59 tonight, 76-7, really right into the weekend. We start warming it up in the 80s and some 90s. 4th of July, Independence, 250th birthday, and into the early part of next week. Yeah, it's a fun fact about, I grew up in New England, and so the Revolutionary War, I was a great big history nerd and continue to be. But the American Revolution, it was 8 years, 100 major battles. The Siege of Yorktown was the longest single battle, I believe. It was literally just shy of 1 month, that one battle alone of the 100 major battles in 1776. So, Dr. Robert Jeffress, bravo. In this patriotic theme today.
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8: 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It seems to make sense, but it's utter heresy.

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2: 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And on this July 1, 2026, walking with the Lord, the most crucial that we can do, and a gift that we can give ourselves, this 250th birthday of our republic. And tomorrow we're going to conclude this study and why real faith, I mean real genuine faith, requires action in the book of Genesis and then Romans. So tying the Old Testament, New Testament, we would expect nothing less on how we can actively pursue Jesus with all of our hearts. It's David James, Big Wave Dave. Greetings, KKLA family. Good morning to you. We're going to have about 76 on the board today. By the weekend, we're in the 80s. Grateful that we are studying God's Word together. I remember as a kid, we didn't have much money growing up in New Hampshire. My mom and dad, they sacrificed a ton to keep Daryl and I in Christian school, which is why when I get amped about the half-price tuition at Christian schools near you, there's a reason for that. It was not available for my mom and dad. So if you're looking to get the 2026-2027 school year, you're not happy with where your children and what they're learning and what they're coming back home proposing, half-price tuitions. And the reason I'm so at KKLA.com, the reason I'm so passionate is because we didn't have that. And my mom and dad sacrificed everything. So we didn't have much money. And we would go camping Independence weekend. And it was hot. It was humid. If you've ever been to New Hampshire and New England in the summertime, it's not October fall leaves. The state bird of New Hampshire, the mosquito, just so you know.
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8: Welcome to Turning Point. Have you noticed how much energy it takes to live with stress? It's exhausting. And it's usually when we are at our weakest that the enemy attacks. Today, Dr. David Jeremiah begins the series Making Sense of It All with some practical, biblical advice he's titled Courage When Fatigue Drains You. 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
9: And thank you for joining us today. You know, there's an old saying that says, fatigue makes cowards of us all. When you get tired, things get different. And today we're going to talk about what to do when fatigue drains you from an incredible passage in Isaiah chapter 40. Get your Bibles. If you have a study guide ahead of time, get your study guide. We'll begin in just a moment as we start this new month with this series called Making Sense of It All, Seeing the World with a Biblical Perspective. During this month, when you help us with the ministry that we're doing here on the radio, we want to send you a very special resource. I just got my copy yesterday, and it's by my friend Rob Morgan. It's called 100 Bible Verses That Made America Great. And these verses have a history behind them, and there's really 100 of them. You go through this book, you're amazed at the research Rob has done to help us understand how the Bible has been interwoven into the fabric of our nation. We'd like to send you this book. It's our way of saying thank you for your July gift in keeping with the 250th anniversary of our nation. This book is 359 pages long. It's a good read, and it's a good book to have. When you send a gift of any size, ask for your copy of the book, 100 Bible Verses That Made America, and it will be on its way to you before you know it. Well, let's get started with the lesson today. This is Courage When Fatigue Drains You.
10: America is becoming a nation of angry, short-tempered people. From road rage to airplane rage, grocery store rage, and violence at sports events, the media has been reporting these emotional outbursts with unprecedented frequency. How in the world do we overcome the temptation to join in the rat race and become part of a problem instead of part of the solution? Well, if you will listen carefully and prayerfully, I believe that God's word can help today. I know that the passage we are sharing has been a wonderful blessing in my own life, and I trust that it will be so for you as well. Isaiah is going to help us understand an important spiritual discipline, a discipline that can transform the way that we do life. As we unpack this passage, we will find a symbol of courageous strength to help us in times of stress. So let's begin by looking at this passage backwards, if you will, from the bottom up. And our first principle is this: the symbol of courageous strength is soaring. Notice what it says in Isaiah chapter 40, verse 31. They shall mount up with wings like eagles. They shall run and not be weary. They shall walk and not faint. Isaiah is using this symbolic picture from ornithology, from the study of birds, to help us understand how a person who is walking with the Lord is supposed to cope during times of pressure. I read an article that described three different ways that birds fly. Listen carefully. First of all, some birds fly by simply flapping. Ornithologists say that the first method of flying is flapping, keeping their wings in constant motion to

enough speed, and he goes up high, and he settles into a downward flight, gliding, and it is much more graceful than flapping. But unfortunately, he doesn't get the bird very far because a reality in the form of gravity sets in pretty quickly. And the gliding bird, if he is not arrested in his glide, will glide ultimately right into the ground. The third way is what we would call soaring. Only a few birds, like the eagle, are capable of doing this. Eagles' wings are so strong that they are capable of catching rising currents of warm air, thermal winds that go straight up from the earth, and without moving a feather, they can soar up to great heights. In fact, some eagles have been clocked at up to 80 miles per hour without flapping at all. They just soar on the invisible columns of air. Now listen to Isaiah again. They that wait on the Lord shall renew their strength. They shall mount up with wings like eagles. They shall soar. Now, if you want to go through your whole life just flapping, just doing your own thing and just flapping around, you can do that. You won't get anywhere. You'll make a lot of commotion, and you'll wear yourself out pretty quickly. Or you can have one little moment of glory and grace and glide right into the earth. Or you can let God teach you to soar like an eagle. Then you get the updrafts of His Spirit, and you get the energy that comes from Him, and you soar in His strength. When we face a crisis, then we soar. When we are going through the ups and downs of life, we learn to run without weariness. And when sometimes we are called just to plod along day after day, we walk without fainting. So here's a promise that works for every age and for every stage of life. We are called upon in this passage of Scripture, in the imagery Isaiah presents, to be God's eagles flying and soaring above the issues of life. But how do we do that? How do we stop flapping and start soaring? Well, the symbol of courageous strength is soaring, but if you read the Bible carefully, you'll notice that the secret of courageous strength is waiting. Isaiah 40, 30, and 31, "And the young men shall utterly fall, but those who wait on the Lord shall renew their strength." The secret of courageous strength is waiting. Now, what does that mean? The Bible has a lot to say about waiting. To wait means to pause, to soberly consider our own inadequacies and the Lord's all-sufficiency, and to seek counsel and help from the Lord and to find hope in Him. Waiting involves submission to the Word of God and the will of God and the ways of God. Waiting is saying, I'm not going to do this on my own. I'm going to do this in the strength that God provides. Lord, I'm going to let You be the updraft under my wings that causes me to be who You want me to be. Now, I want to show you five benefits that will happen to you as a believer if you learn how to wait. Then I'm going to talk a little bit more about what it means to wait. I need to tell you before I go any further that this is a very hard discipline for me. I was built more for speed than for comfort, and waiting is not an easy thing for a type A person to accomplish. And yet, in the measure that I have been able to get around this discipline in my own heart and make it my practice, I have found the strength that God promises in Isaiah. When I first moved to California from the Midwest, I did not know anything about waiting. I lived in a town where when you went to the bank, you were always first or second in line. You never waited. You went to the grocery store, there was always a checkout open for you. I came to Southern California, and what an introduction to a new way of life. Everywhere you went, you waited. You waited at the ATM. You waited at the stores. You waited to get your driver's license. You waited for everything. And most of all, you waited in restaurants. I remember during that time, someone gave me a little piece of advice that went like this. When you go to a restaurant, you wait to get in. After you get in, you wait to be seated.
After you're seated, you wait

0: for the menu. After you get the menu, you wait for the person to come and take your order. After they take your order, you wait for your food. Then you wait for the dessert menu, and then you wait for your dessert. Then you wait for your check. Then you wait to check out. And they have the audacity to call the person who presides over all of this the waiter. He's not the waiter. I'm the waiter. You see where I'm going with this? Waiting is hard, isn't it? And yet, listen to how the Word of God teaches us the benefits of waiting. I'm going to give you these five things. I can't spend much time on any of them, but they're so evident in these verses of Scripture. First of all, waiting results in perception. Psalm 25, 4 and 5. Notice what this says. Show me your ways, O Lord. Teach me your paths. Lead me in your truth and teach me. For you are the God of my salvation. On you I will wait all the day. Go back up to the top of that and notice what it says. Show me your ways. Teach me your paths. Lead me in your truth and teach me. If you want God to show you his ways and lead you in truth and teach you, you have to learn to wait. Because waiting is the key to perception. Secondly, waiting results in protection. Our soul waits for the Lord. He is our help and our shield. For our heart shall rejoice in him because we have trusted in his holy name. Waiting results in protection. It calls upon us to wait in order that we might have the protection of the Lord. It refers to the Lord in this passage of Scripture as our shield. How many of you know that when you wait before the Lord, he helps to protect you from all the things that could come into your life and destroy your peace and keep you from being who he wants you to be? Thirdly, waiting results in perspective. Psalm 37, 7. This is an interesting verse. Waiting results in perspective. Rest in the Lord and wait patiently for him. Do not fret because of him who prospers in his way, because of the man who brings wicked schemes to pass. Do you know how to get over being all bent out of shape because of the people who are doing things wrong and seem to be profiting? Just wait on the Lord. Just get before the Lord and put it all in his hands, and he will help you to get perspective on life. And you will see that not everything that seems to be important at the present is ultimately important. Waiting will give you perspective. Notice fourthly, waiting results in provision. What a great verse in Lamentations. The Lord is good to those who wait for him. Do you want to go any further? I want to tell you something. When you learn how to wait on the Lord, his goodness becomes so evident in your lives. And finally, we're back to where we were at the beginning. Isaiah 40, 31, waiting results in power. But those who wait on the Lord shall renew their strength, and they shall mount up with wings like eagles. Five reasons for us to learn the discipline of waiting. It gives us perception and protection and perspective and provision and power. Are you with me? So how do we go about doing this? How do we learn how to wait on the Lord? Daniel Goleman wrote a very popular book, a highly influential book, in which he suggests that effectiveness in life is based less on cognitive intelligence than emotional intelligence. In fact, the book is called Emotional Intelligence. He explains how people with amazingly high IQs can live basically unproductive and unsatisfied lives, while some people with emotional intelligence, relational intelligence, usually thrive. He continues by saying that at the heart of emotional intelligence is the ability, watch this, to delay gratification and not live at the mercy of impulse. The most celebrated example of what's become known as the marshmallow test is included in his book, and this is the marshmallow test. A 4-year-old is in a room with some marshmallows, and he is told that the experimenter has to run an errand. But if the 4-year-old can wait until the person returns, he can have 2 marshmallows. If he wants to eat right now, he can, but he only gets 1. Now, that dilemma will try the soul of any 4-year-old kid, and it will probably try the soul of many adults you and I know. In this experiment, kids developed all kinds of strategies to enable them to wait. They would sing songs. They would tell themselves stories. They would play with their fingers. And one of the kids actually bent down and started licking the table. A Stanford University research team tracked these children for many years. Now, I want you to listen to this. And those four-year-olds who were better able to wait grew up to be more socially competent, better able to cope with stress, and less likely to give up under pressure than those who could not wait. On the other hand, the marshmallow grabbers grew up to be more stubborn and indecisive, more easily upset and frustrated, and more resentful about not getting enough in life. No wonder Goleman summarized his study by calling the ability to wait the master aptitude in life. The ability to wait. Now, this is a message that sounds really strange to us today. We are a generation of fast food, instant gratification, buy now, pay later people. Waiting for anything doesn't sell well in today's society. We want it all, and we want it now. But it might serve us well to stop for just a moment and examine what is happening to us. The Bible, both by precept and personal illustration, points us in a different direction. It's a direction that slows us down so that we can arrive at our destination and actually enjoy the journey. When we are in a big hurry, we need to find a way to slow down. When we feel the sense of panic growing within us, we need to transform our panic by a pause for strength. When we wonder how we will ever do it all, we need to wait just long enough for God's peace to reclaim our hearts. Sue Monk Kidd tells the story of taking a personal spiritual retreat at a monastery, going out by the water and trying to be still, trying to just be there and wait and listen and be present. She said it only lasted for a few seconds before everything in her rose up in rebellion. The need to get moving, get something done, read a book, act, solve something. And it overpowered her, and she got up and walked away. She said on her way back to her room, she noticed a monk, ski cap pulled over his ears, sitting perfectly still beneath a tree. He sat there for long minutes, as much as an hour, perfectly still and tranquil. Later, she sought him out and she said, "How in the world can you be so still, just waiting there? I can't get used to the idea of doing nothing." He just laughed and he said, "That's because you've bought into the cultural myth that when you're waiting, you're doing nothing." Then he looked her in the eye and he said, "When you're waiting, you're actually doing the most important something there is. You're allowing your soul to grow up. If you can't be still and wait, you can't become what God created you to be. They that wait upon the Lord shall renew their strength." And waiting, unfortunately, has to be done in silence, which is another problem for most of us. We are uncomfortable with anything that causes everything to be totally still. And I've had to examine my own heart in this. I like to hear music. I play it in my car and I play it in my office. I'm beginning to realize that that can become a distraction sometimes from just being alone. You know, Isaiah 30:15 puts it this way, class. "For thus says the Lord God, the Holy One of Israel, in returning and rest you shall be saved. In quietness and confidence shall be your strength." In quietness and in confidence shall be your strength. This is God's formula. It is definitely not the world's formula. And the psalmist in Psalm 46:10 puts it this way, "Be still and know that I am God." Wayne Oates has written these words, "Silence is not native to my world. Silence, more than likely, is a stranger to you and to your world, too. If you and I ever have silence in our noisy hearts, we're going to have to grow it. You can nurture silence in your noisy heart if you value it, if you cherish it, and if you are eager to nourish it." Silence is hard to come by these days, is it not? But without silence, we can't have the discipline of waiting. And we wait before God. And we are certain that God is in what we do, and we follow Him, and we find peace. Well, we've looked at the symbol of courageous strength, which is soaring like an eagle. And we've looked at the secret to it, which is waiting. Now, I want you to notice the source of it. And the source of strength is God. Going all the way back up to the beginning of our text, notice, have you not known? Have you not heard? The everlasting God, the Lord, the creator of the ends of the earth, neither faints nor is weary. His understanding is unsearchable. He gives power to the weak, and to those who have might, he increases strength. My friend, if you're going to wait on somebody, here's somebody pretty good to wait on. Amen? Notice, in this little verse, you have a compendium of theological truth. The attributes of God scream out at us from every line in the text. He is eternal, the everlasting God. He is sovereign, the Lord. He is omnipotent, the creator of the ends of the earth. He is immutable. He never faints or is weary. He is omniscient. His understanding is unsearchable. He is merciful. He gives power to the weak. And he is gracious. He increases strength to those who already have might. So, my friend, what Isaiah is saying is this. If you will just cool your jets a little bit, kick back, get alone, be silent, and wait on the eternal, sovereign, omnipotent, immutable, omniscient, merciful, gracious God, he will get you where you need to go without all your flapping. Amen? That's what Isaiah wants us to understand. We are flappers by nature. God wants us to soar like eagles. And the way we learn to soar is by waiting before Almighty God, listening to his voice through his word, and having silence in our heart so that we can separate all of the noise and the static and hear God. And we get centered on him. Pick out some time, some place, somewhere, every day, and get silent before God. And just read something from his word and let it soak into your heart. Push everything else out of the way. And just sit quietly before the Lord. The first day you do it, the first 2 minutes will seem like you've been there for 30 minutes. But as you get more accustomed to it, and you begin to sense the peace that floods over your heart, you will discover that it will start to transform into tranquility what has before been stress that is so debilitating to all of us. So, are you soaring? Do you want to? That is the lesson God has been teaching me and teaching some of you. They that wait upon the Lord shall renew their strength. Are you willing to find some silence and some quietness to wait upon God? To put your hope in him and your trust in him? To reject the frenzied alternative of the culture in which we live? I can find peace in my heart when everything is crazy all around me, because I know the God who is everlasting, the God who is the creator of the heavens and the earth, whose wisdom is unsearchable. And through my waiting upon him and my relationship with him, he has put a quiet center in my life that gives me peace in the midst of the frenzy. Wow. It works. But you got to try it. And that's my challenge to you today.
1: I hope you're encouraged today. And that if you're suffering from overwhelmingly difficult stress and fatigue, your eyes are looking up and you're realizing there is an answer to this problem. The Bible has some great principles to help you. You can get this series that we're preaching during this month, and it's all on CD. There's a beautiful study guide that coordinates all the information. This is a summer series. I think you'd be blessed by having it. It would encourage you, and many of you, as your teacher, face these issues that go on in our life. Here's a biblical perspective on all of them. Making Sense of It All is the title of the series, and I hope you'll be able to stay with us through these difficult days of scheduling in the summer as we study these principles together. Tomorrow, we're going to talk about going up by going down from Philippians chapter 2. I hope you'll join us then. Until then, this is David Jeremiah. Thank you for being with us today on Turning Point.
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2: Thank you, Dr. David. 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You know, there's been a theme here with Dr. David and Pastor Greg Laurie coming up here in just a little while, talking about courage and talking about advice to be able to keep our guard up, because the enemy is seeking to kill, steal, and destroy us in our walk with Jesus. So thank you, Dr. David Jeremiah, in the courage when fatigue is absolutely draining. And the world says success, you know, comes from clawing our way to the top. I had an old general manager back years and years and years ago, early in my career. He would always wrap up his talks and conversations with the whole staff: see you at the top. The Bible says the way up is the way down. And more in this tomorrow, Dr. David, the truth behind the upside down worldview of Christianity, which actually is the right view. Gina and I, Saturday night, 7:30. By the way, 4th of July, Independence Saturday night, we have throwback 250th birthday celebration. Carolyn Rose, the first lady of baseball, the first wife of Pete Rose, Charlie Hustle, joining us. And it is a powerful, fun conversation. And I sure hope you'll join us Saturday night, 7:30. 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
12: God transformed my heart. Yeah. And he can do that to anybody. There are probably some people listening right now that think, you know, I'll never be that. I can't do that for my husband or my wife or whatever. Do it. Mm-hmm. And when, you know, the essential element of love is sacrifice. And when you sacrifice, God, your Father, who is also your father-in-law, will bring the transformation that's needed in your heart mm-hmm. and your mind and your life, and he'll transform your relationship.
13: Well, Jason and Tori Benham are back with us today on Focus on the Family with Jim Daly, and I'm John Fuller. We're so glad you've joined us.
10: John, so often the fun, kind of what seems to be lighthearted conversations end up being the most powerful, and I felt like that last time. Mm-hmm. It was fun. If you haven't heard it, go back and listen to it through the app or the website. You can get that program. But it just had so many nuggets in it. They were crisp and right to the point and wrapped in humor, mm-hmm. which I think helps it to stick in our heads. At least for me, that helps.
13: Well, and I've been married 40-plus years.
10: You're
13: bragging 40 years, and we can still drink in this wisdom because it's applicable to anybody in marriage, right?
10: Oh, yeah. If anything, I felt like I'm halfway there.
13: Oh.
10: So anyway, but that's the point. We want to help you have the best marriage you can have in Christ. I mean, that's the goal. And so often, you know, some people will write to us and say, you know, you make an idol out of family. Well, we are a family ministry. We know that there are other ways to express your love to the Lord and live this life, but we're speaking to one marry couples and married couples and all the seasons of that expression, mm-hmm. whether it's death of a spouse or divorce or whatever may happen, and then all the parenting along the way. This is our mission. So we're going to talk about this in that context. And our guest did such a great job kind of bringing the right things to think about in marriage.
13: Right, right. And while this is, as you described it, Jim, a lighter show, there are people with serious issues. Mm-hmm. And just this quick reminder that we've got so many resources for you if you're struggling. Just give us a call, 800, the letter A, and the word family. And Jason and Tori do a lot. They're podcasters and authors and speakers. And they've written a terrific book called Marriage A to Z, 30 Days to Relational Transformation.
10: Jason and Tori, welcome back.
13: Yeah,
14: it's great to be with you guys
10: again. It was fun last time. I don't know if you enjoyed it.
13: I did.
10: You were sharing all your raw stories of how you failed.
13: Yeah. I felt like that what we were sharing is really going to help you with Gene. I think that's
10: that came through loud and clear. Yeah. I made lots of notes, which I hope you are as well. But let's go to the other easy letter of the alphabet, Q. So we've covered X and Z and Q.
13: I don't even remember what Q
14: I was
13: is.
14: Like, what is Q?
13: What is
10: quilting?
13: Q?
14: Oh, don't quit. Right?
13: Quilting.
10: I thought it was quilting. No, I'm kidding. I'm going,
13: quit
10: Jason,
13: quitting.
10: What a good husband
14: quitting.
10: You are. You're into quilting
13: with
10: Tori. But it's quitting.
14: Quitting.
13: Yeah.
14: Quit quitting.
13: Quit
14: so,
13: quitting.
10: Is it obvious or what's the
13: substance
10: around
13: it? It is very obvious,
10: it?
13: But I think that it says a lot about your commitment. Mm-hmm. You know, I mean, there does come a point where your emotions aren't lining up with what you want them to. Maybe you said the wrong thing and your spouse, and it is just, there's nothing that you can do in that moment to make things better except refuse to quit.
14: Mm-hmm.
10: Yeah.
13: It's, I'm not going to use the D word, you know, we're just not going to quit. That's it. I'm just going to continue moving forward. And yeah, we might need some space. We might need some of that. But I'm not quitting on you, mm-hmm. and I know you're not quitting on me. And once you get to that point, I'm telling you, just that brings security in a relationship.
10: It's let me back the truck up a little bit, though, because I think it's important for people listening and viewing where they may be, the well is dry.
13: Mm-hmm.
10: That's where they're at.
13: Yeah.
10: They can't imagine that this well will ever fill with fresh water again, meaning
13: right.
10: the love in their relationship.
13: Mm-hmm.
10: Speak to that person in that moment where, okay, they're just realizing, I don't know that we have enough together mm-hmm. to continue. Now, as Christians, I know you guys are jumping out going, what are you talking about? I'm just trying to position this to say that couples, both mm-hmm. in the church and outside the church, will feel like the well is dry.
13: Well,
10: and I've come to the end of my rope.
13: Yeah.
10: And there's nothing there incentivizing me to stick with it.
15: how do we need to look at that differently in that moment?
12: I love that question because I see it all through Scripture, where one of the first things that they would do when they went into a new place was to dig a well. Mm. It's like you have to have a well. And then when we see Jesus, when he announced essentially that he is the Messiah, the Son of God, the first person, it's to a woman that he meets at a well. And it's like the well is so incredibly important. That's why I hearken back to an analogy we used earlier about be a fountain and not a drain. You have to tap into that well. You have to tap into the source. You have to give God the credit that he is powerful enough to transform anything. He brings dead things to life. Mm-hmm. He brings dead things to life. You need to claim that over yourself, and you need to claim that over your spouse and over your relationship. And you bring God, the author of life, in. I mean, you go even look in the book of Ezekiel, where God told him to prophesy to the bones. These were dead bones.
15: Dry bones.
12: Yeah. They were completely dry, which means they've been dead for a long time. And he prophesied to them, and they woke up, and they started rattling. And then he's like, now prophesy to the breath. He breathes life into those bones. And then they arose a great army. You know, a great army, they're on mission. An army has a mission. And I think oftentimes when you're at the bottom of your rope and you feel like the well is dry, oftentimes it's because you guys have lost your sense of mission as a couple. And it's like, why did God put us together in the first place? Because it's certainly not to sit here and argue back and forth. Mm-hmm. And you know what? The more you focus on trying to get along, the more you're probably going to start arguing. What you need to do is stop focusing on you, stop focusing on your relationship, and get out there and start focusing on helping other people. And you embrace each other's strengths and even your weaknesses to be able to do that. Watch how the Lord comes in and rewards you. And now all of a sudden, that well is not dry. It's overflowing.
15: Mm-hmm. Tori, in that regard, you mentioned in this section of not quitting the marital vows and the importance of that.
14: Mm.
15: What do you want to remind us about that?
14: I think that hopelessness is such a killer in marriage. I think that that's something that I recognize probably midway into our marriage. I remember there being a season where I was feeling just kind of low. Like, I think it was during the winter season, and I just was feeling just not myself and some anxiety. And I was just going to the Lord, and I was like, and I was feeling it in my relationship, but I was also feeling it in every area of my life, just kind of a down season. And, I remember asking the Lord, I need you to speak to me. Like, what's going on inside of me that I am struggling so much? And the Lord gave me a dream, and in the dream, it was the most like hopeless situation. It wouldn't even make sense to you if I told you the dream, but it was very hopeless. And I woke up and I looked at the clock, and I still thought that this thing had happened. And then I realized it was a dream and that it wasn't real. And in that moment, this like overwhelming sense of hopelessness dropped, because it was just a dream. It was just a nightmare. And I felt hope come over my body. And I just felt like this breath of fresh air. And I felt like the Lord said, this is what's happening in your life. You are living in hopelessness. You are seeing everything through this lens of hopelessness, even in the most silly ways. Like that day, I remember three different people asked me to do something and I had to say no. And I'm a people pleaser. And I had plans that day, and I couldn't help these three people that I love so much, but I had other plans and other commitments. So I had to say no to them. Something that's the worst thing for a people pleaser to have to say is no. And I felt that weight of hopelessness. And the Lord said, do you see, like, this is how you're operating. You're operating in this weight of hopelessness, and it's infiltrating into every area of your life, including your marriage.
15: Yeah.
14: And so I began to just really focus in on that. Like, how am I living a life of hopelessness? And some of those ways were the ways I was thinking about Jason. Some of the ways were the ways I was even thinking about my own kids. Some of the conversations we'd have about our kids, they were hopeless. It was like, they don't do this. And did you know he did this again? And she talked, you know, it's like this.
15: Oh, yeah, I know.
14: It's like this attitude. It's this attitude, like that doomsday attitude. And I remember the Lord just really speaking to my heart in that season that I am operating out of a spirit of hopelessness. And I began to really turn that around, and I began to breathe life into my relationship. I began to look for good in everybody. I began to look for the good in Jason. I began to talk about the good I was seeing in my kids to Jason and the people around me. And I began to just kind of have that victory mindset. We talk about a victory mindset in our book, Beauty and Battle, of, you know, if we are one with Christ, we're on the winning team. Mm-hmm. In the end, we win. So let's live like we win. Let's not live like we're victims of hopelessness.
12: Can I put a bow on that real quick? Because trust is a choice. Hope is a feeling. Trust is the choice we make when we're going to trust God no matter what. Hope is the feeling that follows. I think a lot of people don't have hope because they've never truly made the choice to trust. Mm-hmm. So make the choice where you are in your relationship, wherever it is. Make that choice that you're going to stick with it, that you're going to trust God as your father and God as your father-in-law. And in time, that feeling is going to follow, the feeling of hope.
15: You know, in mentioning that quit in this part of the book, you also talk about perhaps it's not going to be divorce, it's going to be apathy.
12: Mm.
15: So I, you know, committed Christian couples, they may land there, but the marriage is nearly dead. Mm. That's right. That's what you mean by the apathy. Yeah. How do we avoid that, not to just be business partners and apathetic?
12: I think the first, we have to recognize that the opposite of love is not hate. The opposite of love is indifference. And if you're feeling indifferent toward your spouse, you need to go to your father-in-law. I'm going to keep bringing it back. Yeah, you need to go to God and ask him to reignite that passion in your heart. He did it for me. I think I actually told the story on one of our broadcasts that we did on our first book, Beauty and Battle, but I'll just give you the cliff notes. But that happened to me 5 years into marriage, where that love that was once, you know, on fire and just filled with fervency just began to dissipate. And I was focusing on building a business and doing all sorts of stuff, praying to the Lord about my business. And God was really blessing it. Then one morning I was up praying and I felt like the Lord said to me, why don't you pray as hard about your marriage as you do your business?
13: Mm-hmm.
12: And I was convicted about that. So I started praying, you know, I'm like, okay, Lord, help me and Tori, you know, let's go. And I just felt a sense of deep conviction that I was not as fully in love with her as I once was. And I felt like the Lord was kind of showing me, if I have the ability to get you to a 10 in marriage on a scale of 1 to 10, why would you settle for a 5 or a 6? You know, why even settle for an 8 if you can get to a 10? And I felt like that was something that I needed to pray into. And so every morning I got down on my knees about 5:30 in the morning beside our bed, and I would lay my hands on Tori. Now, I said this in our last program, but I got to reiterate. I made sure to leave it above the shoulders. I didn't want her to think I was making an early morning move or anything like that. So I would place my hands on her and pray that God would reignite my passion for her.
13: Mm.
12: And he did it. I had a crazy dream, and I had a dream that she was cheating on me and that I almost literally killed a guy. And I woke up just before I punched the guy right in the face, you know, and I looked over at her, and she's snoozing over there. She has no idea that she's in love with another man, you know? Yeah. But in that moment, I was like, oh, my gosh.
15: You were feeling it.
12: I woke her up, and it was like, is somebody talking to you? Like, I started, like, the feeling of jealousy was very real. Mm-hmm. I mean, you know, that's the beauty of a dream, is that your body doesn't know if it really happened or not, because your brain hasn't fully processed it.
15: Yeah.
12: So I was feeling all those jealousy emotions. God really woke up my jealousy. And after about 20 minutes, I finally calmed down, and I got down on my knees next to our bed, just like was my, because it was about 4 o'clock in the morning at this point, just like was my habit for the last 2 weeks, placed my hands on her. And no sooner did I do that the Lord reminded me of Revelation 2. Revelation 2. Remember you've lost your first love, where he was talking to the church in Ephesus. And I felt like the Lord was like, you stopped pursuing her. You're now pursuing a career. Mm-hmm. I'm like, well, what do? You know, it's funny how before you get married, you know how to pursue your spouse. But then after you get married, you kind of forget how.
15: Yeah.
12: But the Revelation 2 had the answer. Remember, he tells them, remember how far you've fallen. Repent and redo the things you did at first. Remember, repent, redo. And in that moment, I started to remember how much I loved Tori and all the times. And then even that day and for the remaining few weeks, I started listening to our old songs that we used to listen to together. And it started kind of drumming up emotions in me. I repented for having a marriage that was hovering around a 5 or a 6 rather than a 10. And I started to redo the things we did at first that caused us to fall in love. Writing notes, dancing together to slow country music in the kitchen, a little Garth Brooks, maybe a little George Strait.
15: You got the soundtracks ready.
14: Yeah.
12: And my heart started to go in that direction. So I would say when it feels dead, you need to remember, you need to repent, you need to redo the things that you did at first, and then you watch how God will transform you.
15: No, that is really good, and it's a good awakening when a husband can do that. And I'll put it in that context. But Tori, let me speak to you again. The woman that's going, I've kind of done everything I can do. And he's like, you know, is it time for the spiritual defibrillator? Because he's not responsive, you know, and he's the kind of guy that might say, well, I love you. I told you I love you when we got married. Do I need to tell you again?
14: Mm-hmm.
15: You know, that attitude.
14: Yes. Yeah.
15: And speak to that woman and with that woman in our little dialogue here. If she's in that spot, what can she do? She feels like it's not working.
14: Yeah.
15: Help me.
14: Well, I was that woman. I remember very much being that woman. And Jason was telling with the story is that he had pursued me so much in our dating years, but then we got married and he started this business and he really, all of his attention went to the business. All of his focus went to that business. And I remember being in the bathroom on the floor crying many, many nights. Just, wow. God, please, like, turn his heart back to me, help him to cherish me again. And I remember the Lord getting me to a place where he wanted me to have my full dependency on him. And I remember just asking the Lord, like, to do, like, asking him, begging him, just turn Jason's heart towards me. And then he began to show me how to turn my face towards him, towards God, because my expectations and my desires were all wrapped up in the way that Jason was treating me and the way that Jason was responding to me. And so the Lord had to do something inside of me to where my full reliance was on him and that my needs were met through him. And he began to do that as I began to surrender that to him. And I never stopped asking. I continued to ask God to change Jason's heart towards me. But I surrendered a part of my heart that just longed so much for Jason to meet my needs. And I gave it to the Lord and let him to start meeting those needs. And then in time, the Lord started using Jason to meet those needs. But I knew who it was. I knew who the source was. And it wasn't Jason. I knew my source was God himself and that he was now using Jason to meet those needs. But most women that I talk to go through this. Like, this is something very common where there is a period in your relationship where it feels dead. It feels like it's gone somewhere. And you remember, and all you have is this distant memory of what it once was. And it's so hard in those moments. But I think that the Lord can use all of it. I don't think any of it is ever wasted.
13: Some great insight today on Focus on the Family with Jim Daly. 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
15: You know, the two common themes I've heard from you during the time we've been talking these last couple of days is really giving it to the Lord, turning toward the Lord, but then adjusting your mindset. You've said that probably 10 times.
14: Yeah.
15: It's so powerful. It seems like it would be so easy and so rational and smart.
14: Yes.
15: To do something like that. Why is it so hard?
14: I know.
15: It is like a gutter we're in, and we just can't emotionally get out of that. We feel like we're saying the right things, but we're not truly believing them deep down.
14: Yes.
15: So, you know, you got to make that effort. You got to make that connection. Turn to the Lord.
14: Yes.
15: And then ask him to engage in the situation.
14: Yes.
15: And begin to do the things that only you can control.
14: Yeah, exactly.
15: And one of them is not your husband.
14: Yeah,
15: I mean,
14: exactly.
15: You can't control him, and us husbands can't control our wives.
14: Yeah, our thoughts are so they're tricky. Like we talk about in Beauty and Battle, the neuroscience behind our thoughts, like the way that we think, with the thoughts that we think over and over again, they create neural pathways in our minds, and it gets us on a path that we continue on. And so, if you have a thought, and then you think it again the next day, that groove, neuroscience actually shows this. There's a groove in your head that gets deeper and deeper. It gets more easily accessible the next time.
15: So when you say there's a hole in your head, it's true?
14: It's actually true. It's actually true. Yes. But the really good news is that we can rewire our thoughts. We can rewire our brain. And it takes effort. It takes recognizing at what foot of the path that we're at, right? It takes a lot of work, but it is 100% doable. And, you know, we talk about it in the book. For me, like, I had these thoughts of Jason that were not moving me towards him. They were actually moving me away from him. They were making me mad at him. I was, you know, the thoughts that I was thinking of him were not leading me to a path that I wanted to be on. It ultimately was not leading to connection. It was ultimately leading to division in our marriage. And so when I began to recognize, wait a minute, these thoughts that I'm thinking, they're not leading me where I want to go. So I better start rethinking
15: again,
14: some of these things.
15: Sounds simple, but hard to do.
14: So hard to do.
15: Yeah.
14: And so when I would get to the foot of that path and I would recognize, I know what's going on here. I am at the foot of this path and it's so easy to go down this path, but I know where it's going. And that's not where I want to go.
15: Yeah.
14: So I'm not going to think that thought. I'm going to think about things that are good and whole, you know, what's that verse? Think about things that are good and true and lovely and of good report, you know. And so you have to transform your thinking. You have to change your mind. You have to change your mindset. But you really have to start by knowing where you want to go.
15: Right.
14: Right. Like for me, it was like, it's so easy to get on this path, but now I know where it's going. So I'm not going to go there.
15: So true. Let's end with P, which you say is practice presence. Mm. You have a powerful story about your mom who died of lung cancer in 2017, I believe.
13: Yeah.
15: How did that intersect with presence?
13: My mom was the most fully present woman that you would ever meet. And, you know, what we tell couples is the greatest present that you can give to your spouse is your presence. And it works with family, too.
15: Mm-hmm.
13: And my mom, she came down with pulmonary fibrosis, which is a scarring of the lungs.
15: Very difficult.
13: And in her final days, you know, they send in the palliative nurses and all of that. And basically, they're just trying to give her comfort measures so that she can pass peacefully because there was nothing that we could do. And she was only 68 years old. Mm-hmm. And they came in and offered her morphine. And at this point, she was really having a hard time breathing. Her blood, her oxygen levels were so low. It was like she was walking on a treadmill trying to breathe through a straw. And we were watching her in pain. She was a nurse, though. And so she knew that once you start administering the morphine, then you can fall asleep and just, you know, pass away that way. And we're all like, please do that. Like, that's what we want you to do. And she's like, no, I want to be present. I want to be there with all of us. And, you know, we had her for another 4 days.
15: Wow.
13: And all of us would gather around and sing worship, and then she would open her eyes every now and then. You'd see a little tear come out of her, like she was experienced. She was there with us, and then on the last night, it was my little daughter Allie, who was our oldest daughter, and she stayed with my mom that night, and I was up there with her all night, and I slept on the floor, and Allie was sleeping right next to her, and my mom was having a hard time breathing, and one of the little bells went off, so Allie got up, and my mom had a mask on, and Allie moved her mask just a little bit, and my mom said, Coke. She just wanted a Coke. A
15: sip of Coke.
13: And, you know, she's in her dying days. She wants Coke. Let's get her Coke. So Allie got her some Coke. This is like 2 o'clock in the morning, and I'm laying on the ground, and I'm watching this, and Allie gets her a Coke, and she's drinking it out of a straw, and then Allie pulls it back, and then my mom reaches up and pulls her mask back and says in broken English, you know, this, I love you, Allie. Then she put her mask right back on, and those were her last words. And then she died that morning. But not until my little daughter got a chance to be in the presence of her grandmother. And that was the greatest gift. And so when we were writing this book, I was like, man, my mom, she just was somebody who was fully present. And, you know, now, I mean, when you got your phones and all this kind of stuff, I mean, it's really hard to be fully present. But I never forget, you know, 8 years ago when my mom was fully present. And now my daughter Allie has a story to tell, and I'm telling people this story. And I wish I could tell it without crying. It's just not going to happen.
15: But better that you do.
13: I know it makes you feel like you want to hug me right now, Jim, so we can hold each other after this broadcast.
15: But it does illustrate the connection. I mean, what a beautiful gift for your daughter.
13: That's right.
15: To hear that from her grandmother.
13: That
15: does make me cry.
14: Yeah. And what she taught us was just that you have to fight for presence. Like what Nana taught us was the fight for it. You know, for 4 days, she didn't need to fight. She could have taken the morphine and gone to sleep and been peaceful and not suffered at all. But she actually wrote on a dry erase board, pray that the Lord will give me increased strength to fight. Because that was when she lost her voice and she couldn't even say. But she fought for the presence of her family. And those moments were precious to her. They meant something to her. And she suffered through some of the pain so that we could have her presence and that she could have ours.
13: And you know, that's exactly what Jesus did on the cross when he was offered
12: that little mix on the sponge, and he refused to drink it. It was just a little something that could have numbed the pain. And Jesus was like, I'm going to stay fully present. Mm. And I got a chance to see that in real life. And yeah. It really makes me thankful that our Savior did that. And he stayed fully present even in the midst of his pain. And you know what? In marriage, yes, sometimes it is painful to give your spouse full presence. You know, but when you do that, it's the greatest gift you can ever give to your spouse. And when they open it, they're going to get a real treasure.
15: Mm-hmm. Yeah. I mean, you said it so beautifully. And what a story to land on.
12: Yeah.
15: That grabs everybody's emotions. Yeah. And, you know, whether it's your marriage, your parenting, connections with people. I mean, this is really good, this resource. And you can apply it in all kinds of ways. But ideally, certainly in your marriage, Marriage A to Z, 30 Days to Relational Transformation, probably one of the easiest ways to start thinking differently and getting the benefit of thinking differently by loving each other and connecting with each other. Thank you both for being with us.
12: Yeah. Thanks for having us.
15: And for the listeners, we certainly recommend to get a copy of the Benham's book. Make a monthly pledge of any amount, and we'll put this resource into your hands. What we really need right now are more friends of the family who are willing to become monthly partners with us in ministry. You can do ministry through your giving to Focus on the Family today.
13: And when you do so, you're joining a team of people who are committed to helping marriages and families to thrive. Now, we heard from a man named David who wrote us and told us this. 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
19: Have you ever been at a party, you're in a conversation, and the conversation gets kind of boring, you know? You're like, this is just not going anywhere. If you want people to really kind of freak out, just bring up the subject of pain. They'll go screensaver on you. Just say, I want to pivot and let's talk about pain. People will nervously laugh and they might look down at their feet. Some will all of a sudden go, excuse me, I have to go to the restroom. We don't like to talk about pain, do we? I mean, let's be honest, pain? But if you ask people, like these people in this conversation, if you ask them several questions about their lives, after a while, they'll reveal to you their pain, the suffering that they have either gone through, they're processing, or maybe they feel that's on the horizon. Pain. I think the pain question is definitely the biggest beef people have against Christianity. It's called a theodicy. In other words, it goes like this. How can a good God allow bad things to happen to good people? That's a question I've asked before. People ask me, Ed, how about a school shooting? How about a child dying with cancer? How about a bad report from the doctor? How about you fill in the blank? How could a good God allow pain and suffering? Now, on an intellectual level, sometimes people are really honest when they ask that question. I mean, that's a good question to ask. Other times it could be a smokescreen because the person throwing that at God, they've never really taken a deep dive into the nature and the character of who God is. So they kind of use that as an excuse not to go to church or not to read the Word of God or not even open themselves to the things of God. Still others, when they say that, it's kind of a cry for the companionship of God. They feel as though God is unfair, but they want Him and they want the presence of God in their life. Those are real issues. Just think about Job in the Bible. It's not Job, it's Job. Job went through some hellacious pain. Think about Joseph. He was falsely accused of a crime he didn't commit, sold into slavery and pain. How about the Apostle Paul, who wrote so much of the New Testament? Paul had pain in his life. He called it a thorn in the flesh. And three times he asked God, God, deliver me from this pain. And in the sovereignty of God, he didn't. Then you have Simon Peter. Again, a major player in Scripture. Pain. Now, I'm not trying to be sadistic or like, oh, man, this is such a doggy downer pain. I mean, yeah, pain is not fun. It's not easy. But God allows it and God leverages it and uses it for His purposes. The Bible is not a book full of explanations. We have to understand that. Now, it explains a good bit of stuff, but it's really about revelation. It's really about the promises of God. Why is there suffering and pain in the world? Short answer, our world is not perfect. I mean, we live in a fallen, infallible place. I am a self-centered sinner. I'm a worse sinner than I think I am. And so are you. And it's like when I ask God that question, God, I deserve to really know. I mean, give me the 411 here about why our daughter suddenly passed from this

0: path. There are paths everywhere. Paths are made of dirt. They're made of concrete. I'll probably say the entire freeway system is a bunch of paths. And man, in Dallas, do we have some potholes in the paths or what? But we're all on paths. And Jesus said we're all on either one or two paths. Either you could call it path A or path B. Jesus said in Matthew 7 that some are on, in fact, he said most are on the wide path, the popular path, the cool path. And Jesus said that leads to destruction. Then he said the other path, my path, the road less traveled, is a narrow path. It leads to eternity. So both lead to eternity, one in heaven, one in hell. Jesus, though, talked about paths. If you want to talk about pain, think about Jesus, the best ever. And the worst thing happened to the best ever. The symbol of Christianity is a cross, an instrument of pain. So we live in a fallen place. I've caused some bad things to happen to me. So have you, because of my shenanigans. Other times I've been on the receiving end of the pain or evil in other people's lives. Yet within it all, here's what's so amazing. We have a choice, don't we? We have a free will. And I was thinking the other day, if we didn't have a choice, life would be meaningless. We'd just be robots. I used to do that dance back in the day. It's pretty good still, isn't it? Thank you very much. What do we do, though, when we're walking on a path? What do we do when we're walking through a path of pain? All of us deal with pain. I was in the hospital a while back. I had open heart surgery. I was born with a mitral valve prolapse and had to have that valve tweaked, and they had to cut me open to do it. I remember in the hospital room, there was this little sign, and it had a pain scale, which I thought was interesting. 1 to 10. You know, at the bottom, 1, kind of a smiley face. The top. Well, there I am in the hospital, and I'm going like, it all hurts, man. I don't know, my 2.5 or a 7.3, I don't know. It hurts. And whenever we go through pain, maybe you're going through a divorce, maybe you're going through depression, maybe you're fighting an addiction. And you go, no one understands the pain I'm going through. I get it. I understand that. No one understands your pain. I don't, and I cannot totally identify with your pain. You can't totally identify with my pain. God, though, can. Jesus experienced the ultimate pain, pain like we can't even wrap our brains around. And he did it, check this out, to secure our salvation. So really, the pain draws us to Jesus. The pain of my self-centeredness, the pain of my sinfulness. Are you with me? And then God sent Jesus to go through unbelievable pain, separation from God for 3 days. Then he rose again, and my pain leads me to the cross, and it leads to salvation.
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0: I'm going to challenge you to ask yourself in today's opening session about pain, just four simple questions about pain. That's right. Just four questions. What is the pain, and, you know, what should I do? Why the pain, God? When should I tackle this pain? I mean, should I just continue to swim laps in the pool of regret? Would have, should have, could have. And that was very much of a temptation for Lisa and I when Lee Beth died, for us to just, I don't know, you could call it swim in the rivers of regret, or swim upstream, and you just play out all these scenarios of what I should have done, and I could have done this, and that's real. You have to do that, but we have to understand that Jesus is extending his nail-scarred hand out to us when we're in that pool, when we're in that river, and he wants to pull us out. We have to have a time, and I'm going to talk about this, where we move on. It's not that we don't still walk with the limp, but we have to move through our pain. And that's one of the reasons why we wrote this book, not only about our pain, but the pain that everyone deals with. So what, why, when, and where? Where is this pain taking me? Where? When I say, okay, God, I'm going to look at it the way you look at it, then suddenly I see God's outline for my life, his priorities. And as I've said and written about many times, we don't even have to argue about priorities. They're in stone. The Bible has them there. So if I'm in the right outlook, and then I'm living by the outline, then the outcome is going to be awesome. It might not be exactly the way I would script it, but when I move from this life to the next, I'll look back and go, wow, it was all for the glory of God. I don't, though, understand why God allows all of these things in our lives. I can give you some reasons, but I don't understand it all. If God did explain everything to us, we don't have the bandwidth to even understand it. And we think in our humanity, I could understand it. No, no, no. And we're going to talk about that in a second. So what? What should I do? Proverbs chapter 3, verses 5 and 6. What should I do? Why, when, and where? What? Trust in the Lord with all your heart. That's the first thing, trust. And we all trust. And this word trust means to lie helpless before God. Isn't that crazy? It's a picture of a defeated soldier at the feet of a general. And we've all tried to win our way. We've all tried to do life our way. I have. And self-sufficiency leads to self-deception. And that just doesn't work, because if we stay with it, it'll lead to self-destruction. That's why God says trust. Trust in the Lord with all of your heart. What does the word heart mean? Well, I know this. The heart is the center of everything. The heart here in the Hebrew literally means our will, our mind, our emotions. It's the totality of who we are. We trust God with it. Now, Solomon was writing this. Solomon had Elon Musk type money. The guy had 40,000 horse stables, billions in this trust fund, billions in that trust fund. He wrote over 3,005 Proverbs. He was like the man. He wrote this, most scholars believe, in his late 30s, early 40s, as a father writing to his son. So he's saying, son, you're going to go through difficulty. Son, you're going to go through great times and difficult times. What do? You trust in the Lord with all your heart. And when I trust my emotions, they don't always take me to where I should go. But it's so sexy these days to say, go with your heart. I met this guy online, and he has a full head of hair and a Rolex watch. I'm just going to trust my heart. Well, I understand the romance. I understand how cool that sounds. In reality, we have to trust God with our heart. Trust Him with our emotions. Trust Him with our will. Trust Him with our intellect. That is what Solomon was driving at. So what? Trust. Trust. Okay, the next question, why? Why should I trust God? I'm a why guy. I want explanations. Why? Why? Well, because I don't understand. The Bible says, and lean not on your own understanding. If I leaned on this lectern, it's going to fall over. And too many times I've leaned on my own understanding. And when I do that, for example, some of the pain and suffering that Lisa and I have gone through, when I do that, I can go down that rabbit hole. Why? And don't get me wrong, it's fine to say why. It's great to say why God, but very quickly you have to move from why God to what now? I mean, what do I do? What do you have for me? Because the enemy wants us to stay buried in that rabbit hole, trying, as I said earlier, to understand. We're not going to comprehend it totally. And in fact, most things in life that we trust, we don't even understand anyway. I mean, do we really understand gravity? What? Trust. Why? Lean not on your own understanding. Okay. When? Okay. When should I do this? Now. You like that move? Now. In all your ways, not some of them, acknowledge Him. And this word acknowledge in the, you're probably talking about it today over morning coffee. This word, acknowledge is pronounced in the Hebrew, yada. I like that. Yada. Yada means I submit totally, God, to you. Here's what's interesting about Jesus. Jesus talked a lot about people who didn't trust. And He said, man, you're missing it if you don't trust me. He also talked about people who had one foot in and one foot out. One foot on the rock and one foot in quicksand, which I'll talk to you about in a second, quicksand. And He said, those people are almost as wheels off as the ones that totally don't trust. So this is like, I'm putting all the chips on the table. I'm playing all my cards. I give it all to you. So in all of my ways, I acknowledge you. I've always been intrigued by jungles. I don't know why. I grew up watching Tarzan. I love the Discovery Channel. And a while back, I decided to go to a jungle. I'd never been. So I went to a jungle in Central America. I mean, the real deal. Pythons. There was a snake in this area called the Fertilance, a two-step snake. If it bit you, you have two steps, you're out. Saltwater crocodiles. Quicksand. I told you I'd bring up quicksand. All of this stuff that would mess you up. There was a plant called the chichin. I mean, this thing's from hell. If you just rub up against it, it would rot your skin to the bone. And I had this backpack on kind of thing, and I fell, that's another story, while I was walking down this path, and I just rubbed up against chichin. I knew I was in trouble when the little Mayans were like, "What they got? Chichin, chichin, chichin." And I watched it rot this bag right in front of my eyes. Yes. Anyway. So I'm like, okay, I want to hike in this jungle. So again, I was with several Mayans, and they didn't speak English that well, but they were about this tall, strong as mules, man. And these Mayans, in their way, told me they were going to take me through this path. And one of the Mayans had a machete and a car battery on his shoulder, because we were going to this thing called a panga, a wooden boat, and we're going to travel in this swamp or whatever at the end of this trail. So I go into the jungle with the lead Mayan and the Mayan in the back. He was carrying this electric motor. Now I know why he was there. He was there to kill snakes and crocodiles and pull me out of quicksand or whatever. So I'm just following these guys, but I'm following the main guide, and I knew he was telling me to step where he was stepping. So I'm like, okay, I trust you, my man. So I walk in, I'm just covered with mosquitoes, and so he steps there and I step there. I'm thinking to myself, I wouldn't naturally step there. That's weird. And then I find out, well, it's quicksand there. Okay. It's pretty good. And so then we step over here, and that's when I kind of fell. Remember the time it got the chin on me, and he quickly pulled me up, you know? And so I'm still walking, following him. I'm in his footsteps. And at the same time, he's carrying this battery. Whoosh, whoosh. He's just chopping these massive branches and all this vegetation. He's literally cutting a path out for me. Think about what was taking place. Was I trusting him? You better believe it. What if I had said, no, I understand the jungle. I've seen these television shows and, you know, I just let me do what I want to do. I could have gotten killed. I mean, like that. I followed him. I submitted myself to him. And he made the path as best you could in the jungle straight. This is what Jesus does. In pain and in suffering. That's what Jesus does. Through sickness, through questions, through death, through separation, through addiction. That's what Jesus does as we walk, here's the key, through this path that so often has pain. God's path and God's purpose will take you places that you never dreamed possible.
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2: 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I just love history, and this 4th of July Independence weekend, 250th birthday of our great republic, I remember 1976, I was a very young lad. I remember watching parades and being enamored by the artwork and the fascination of the 1776 flag and the stamps. And I've seen a few of those flags flying, going from point A to point B here to KKLA from home. And it really brings back fond memories of seeing that centennial, bicentennial celebration of our independence from Britain. And did you know that black soldiers fought on both sides, both for the Americans and the British? 30,000 total, seeking freedom in exchange for military service. And I always found it fascinating because we don't ever see in pictures and history books that context and just the power of all coming together to fight for our liberty. And of course, even Britain trying to keep this taxation going on in this new land. Well, they lost. And hallelujah, Lord, for that. Pastor Greg, straight ahead, 3 minutes.
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8: March 4th, 1865. The Civil War was nearing its end. The nation was exhausted, divided, and grieving. On that day, President Abraham Lincoln delivered his second inaugural address, just 700 words spoken in about 7 minutes. 41 days later, Lincoln would be assassinated. Yet the words he spoke that day still echo through history. In that brief address, Lincoln referenced God 14 times, spoke of prayer, and quoted scripture repeatedly. He reminded Americans that both sides of the conflict shared a common faith, saying both read the same Bible and pray to the same God, and each invokes His aid against the other. Lincoln understood that political division alone could not explain the nation's crisis. More than 160 years later, America still wrestles with division, truth, and our dependence on God. The question is whether we'll remember the wisdom Lincoln left behind.
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9: The psalmist David wrote, "How precious are your thoughts about me, O God? They cannot be numbered." Pastor Greg Laurie says we should return the favor.
10: It's so important to remember the Lord. You know, one way is just to say grace over a meal. I like that, don't you? When you get up in the morning and you start the day with scripture and prayer, that's a way to remember the Lord. When you set Sunday aside and say, this is the Lord's day, there might be things we can do, but we're going to go worship the Lord in church. That's a way to remember the Lord.

0: So many of us spend so little time thinking about the Lord during the day, and yet we want to live with Him forever. God's Word has a bottomless supply of insights for life, but social media captures so much more of most people's attention. Well, today on A New Beginning, as Pastor Greg Laurie continues our Genesis series, we'll see how Noah remembered the Lord. It was his priority after reaching dry land following the flood. We'll learn a number of principles from following the life of this great patriarch.
1: Genesis chapter 6, the title of my message is, God Keeps His Promises. Let's pray. Father, we're so glad you keep your promises to us. We don't always keep our promises to you, but even though sometimes we are faithless, you are always faithful. Now we ask you to speak to us from your word. I pray for anybody here who doesn't know you that this would be eye-opening for them, and they would want to get right with you. Or maybe someone who has stumbled and fallen in some way, shape, or form, that they could be restored after hearing this message from your word. We commit this Bible study to you now. In Jesus' name we pray. Amen. So we've all had promises made to us. Maybe some were broken. Maybe we made a promise to someone else that we broke. But the good news is when God makes a promise to us, He's good for it. You can take it to the bank. He always keeps His promises. And in fact, every time you see a rainbow, it's a reminder that God keeps His promises. Because the rainbow is a symbol of this covenant that He made with humanity after Noah and his family got out of the ark and landed safely. Now the Lord was promising something very special to them. And God keeps His promises to us. Someone said that there are at least 3,000 promises from God to us in the Bible. Well, what are they? Here's just a few. You might want to write down these references. God promises to forgive you of all of your sins. 1 John 1:9 says, if we will confess our sin, He's faithful and just to forgive us our sin and cleanse us from all unrighteousness. God promises to give us a new life in Christ. Because over in 2 Corinthians 5:17 it says, if any man be in Christ, he is an altogether different kind of person. The old things have passed away, and behold, everything becomes fresh and new. I love that. One of the reasons I like it when it rains is everything gets cleaned. All the dirty cars are cleaned, right? And you might even see a rainbow afterwards. God makes all things new when we believe in Him. He promises to be with us in our hard times. Maybe I'm talking to somebody right now going through a very difficult time. You feel as though you've been abandoned and you're alone. Well, here's what God says. When you go through deep waters, I'll be with you. When you go through rivers of difficulty, you will not drown. When you walk through the fire of oppression, you'll not be burned up and the flames will not consume you. God also promises to complete the work He has begun in your life. Philippians 1:6 says, I'm sure of this, He who began a good work in you will bring it to completion at the day of Jesus Christ. God also promises to give us peace in our hearts when we're tempted to worry. Because we're told in Philippians 4:6, don't worry about anything, pray about everything, and the peace of God that passes all understanding will guard your heart and mind in Christ Jesus. God also promises to provide for your needs. Jesus says, don't be like the non-believers. All they think about is what they're going to eat, what they're going to wear, what they're going to drink. But rather seek first the kingdom of God and His righteousness, and all these things shall be added to you. One other promise I would like to focus on. Jesus promises that He will come again to our world. That's right. Jesus said in John 14:3, I will come again. And He means what He says, and He says what He means. It's interesting, I read a Gallup poll that revealed that 66% of the American people believe Jesus Christ is coming back to the earth in the future. 66%. That's more than the amount of Americans that claim to be born again. So even non-believers are believing Jesus is coming. I think even people who aren't Christians are alarmed at the state of our world right now. The turmoil, the upheaval, the unraveling before our eyes, it appears, of our own culture. And they're saying, is this like what the Bible was talking about? They're wondering, is Armageddon coming? Jesus is coming again. And there's a series of events that are going to happen in the end times. And they're a lot like dominoes closely stacked together. And when the first one falls, the others will fall in rapid succession. And those events in chronological order are the rapture, the revealing of the Antichrist, the tribulation period, the battle of Armageddon, the second coming, and then the millennium. So it starts with the rapture. That's the next event on the prophetic calendar. 1 Thessalonians 4:17 says, the dead in Christ shall rise first, and we which are alive and remaining shall be caught up together with them in the clouds, and so shall we ever be with the Lord. The word caught up is from the Greek word harpazo. It means to be taken by force. It's been translated into the word rapture. That is commonly used to describe this event. We're caught up to meet the Lord. And I bring this up because Jesus actually said it would be like it was in the days of Noah before the Lord's return. Matthew 24:37, Jesus said, the arrival of the Son of Man will take place in times like Noah's. Before the great flood, everyone was carrying on as usual, having a good time, right until the day that Noah entered the ark. They knew nothing until the flood came and swept everything away. The Son of Man's arrival will be like that. Two men will be working in the field. One will be taken, the other left behind. Two women will be grinding at the mill. One will be taken and another left behind. So stay awake, be alert. You have no idea when your master will show up. So we're talking a little bit about Noah last time and how evil things were and how Noah managed to walk with God when no one else did. But what does it mean to walk with God? It's really quite simple. If you take a walk with someone, the idea is to get in cadence with each other so you can have a conversation. And there's actually a verse in the book of Amos that gives an insight. It says, shall two walk together unless they have agreed? Unless they have agreed. So to walk with God is to be in agreement with Him. In fact, this can be translated, can two walk together unless they've made an appointment? So you have an appointment with God, and I suggest you keep it. You remember that Adam had an appointment with God, or he would meet with the Lord in the cool of the day, and one day the Lord showed up in the Garden of Eden, and Adam was hiding. Why? Because he had sinned against the Lord. And God wants you to keep your appointment. You know, some people are always late for everything. Are you one of those people? Who are the late people? Raise your hand. See, well, you're raising your hand. You're owning it. You're the late people. Always late. Always 15 minutes late, right? Why is that? You don't want to be late for your appointment with God. How many of you are punctual and always on time? Raise your hand. Oh, a few more of those people. Okay, now let me ask you another question. How many of you who are punctual are married to a late person? Raise your hand. Interesting. Welcome to my world. I won't say who's who, but you might be able to figure it out. But anyway, and speaking of marriage, the word, unless they have agreed, also speaks of a betrothal. Can two walk together unless they've been joined as if in marriage? And the picture of us being married to Christ is used many times in Scripture. He's the groom, we're the bride, right? And my wife and I, you know, being married so many years, know each other very well. We'll go into a restaurant and we'll sit down, a restaurant we've been to before. And before Kathy even picks up the menu, I'll say, you're going to order this. And she'll ignore me. And she'll go through this whole process of asking many questions about, can I substitute that for this and this for that? And what about this other thing? And she goes around and around and she always orders what I say she'll order because I know what she's going to do. And she often knows the same about me. I'll forget something, she'll remember it. Between us, we have one complete brain, right? But here's the idea. I'm getting in sync with God. I know what God thinks about this. How do I know what God thinks about it? Because I read the Bible. And the Bible reveals God to me. And I know his thoughts. When we get into the Sermon on the Mount, effectively, you're reading the manifesto, the worldview of Jesus himself. That's why if you have a red letter Bible, the Sermon on the Mount is all red. All red, because it's just the words of our Lord. You want to know what Jesus thinks about these things? Well, of course, read the whole Bible. But in particular, in the Sermon on the Mount, you will see. So, can two walk together unless they have agreed? So, to walk with God means to get in sync with God, to be in rhythm with God.
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2: Well, we're learning some lessons from the life of Noah today, as Pastor Greg brings a message from the book of Genesis. Let's continue.
1: Number two, Noah was a witness for God. He was a witness for God. In 2 Peter, he's described as a preacher of righteousness. You know, though, he didn't have a lot of converts. In fact, he didn't have any. He lived 950 years and effectively, outside of his family, did not have a single convert. But he stands as an example to all of those faithful seed sowers out there. You know, it's not my job to convert anybody. It is my job to faithfully communicate the gospel. So maybe you've shared the gospel with many people and no one has ever responded. Maybe you might want to think of breath mints. I'm not sure. Stop eating raw garlic before you engage people. There might be some extenuating circumstances here we could look at. But apart from that, your job is to deliver the message and leave the results in the hands of God. Well, Noah did that, but he did reach his family because Hebrews 11:7 says, by faith, Noah, being divinely warned of things not yet seen, moved with godly fear, prepared an ark for the saving of his household. Number three, Noah worked for God. He worked for God. He said, I want you to effectively build a giant boat. Now, there was no body of water nearby. It had never rained before. And Noah's building a giant boat, effectively like a big box that was unsinkable. And one of the greatest practical acts of faith in all of history, Noah cut down that first gopher wood tree to build this ark. You know, the Bible doesn't tell us he was a carpenter. He certainly wasn't a shipbuilder. But God called an unqualified man to do something. God does not call the qualified. He qualifies the called. Consider this fact. The ark was built by amateurs, but the Titanic was built by professionals. Okay? So sometimes it works out just fine. Now, when we think of the ark, we think this is impossible. You could get all of those animals inside of that ark. Well, it's not impossible at all. And they didn't have to get every animal in there. They were only to carry air-breathing, land-dwelling animals and creeping things and winged animals like birds, aquatic life like fish and whales and other amphibious creatures obviously could be in the ocean around. They didn't have to have every breed of dog, for instance, out today. They just had to have the original two dogs before we started coming up with all of these weird oodles. Someone decided a poodle should be bred with every other breed of dog. We have labradoodles and all kinds of other variations, jackapoodles, spoodles. I looked this up. There's even a German woodle, which is a German wire hair standard poodle. Look, how many of you own a labradoodle? Raise your hand up. Okay, let me just insult your dog for a moment, if you don't mind. This is my opinion. I've thought of getting one. They're very cute. And they're hyperallergenic, right? Okay, we know that. So they don't shed. Okay, it's nice. But everyone I know that has one of these dogs all seem to be collectively stupid. And I've tried to figure it out. They run around like they're insane. Like, what is wrong with this dog? Other dogs will sit quietly. You can pet them. The Labradoodles, you know, just, I don't know what it is. And so I Googled it. Why are Labradoodles so stupid? And said something interesting happens because labs are not stupid and poodles are not stupid. But when you get the oodles gone, something happens. But I also read that it's because they're very hyperactive and they need to be attention given to them. Okay, whatever. But I shouldn't have said any of these things. I know I've offended someone. I'm sorry. I feel like gone after the cat people long enough. Now it's time to just offend everybody out there I could possibly offend. Let's think for a few moments about the spiritual life of Noah. I mean, this man, you know, really without any support to speak of, followed the will of God. And he sat in this boat for all of this time and he waited on the Lord. And then when they finally reached dry land, bringing me to point number four, he remembered God. And I'm really impressed by Genesis 8:20 that says, Noah built an altar to the Lord. I mean, hey, if you'd been cooped up in a boat for that long, wouldn't you want to just run around for a while? Noah said, no, I'm going to bring a sacrifice to God. I'm going to remember that God did all of this for us. And I think it's so important to remember the Lord. There's so many ways that we can do it. You know, one way is just to say grace over a meal. I like that, don't you? I love when I see a family just bow for a moment of prayer and ask God to bless their food. By the way, if you're asked to say grace, don't go too long. Just, you know, it's just, thank you, Lord, you provided this food. Don't wait for the food to get cold. Just don't be that person. You probably have a Labradoodle too. I don't know. Probably in the restaurant with you, right? Because it's your emotional support dog, right? But giving thanks, that's a simple way. When you take a portion of your income, the tithe, an offering, and say, we're going to give faithfully to the Lord, that's a way to remember the Lord. When you get up in the morning and you start the day with scripture and prayer, that's a way to remember the Lord. When you set Sunday aside and say, this is the Lord's day. There might be things we can do, but we're going to go worship the Lord in church. That's a way to remember the Lord.

0: good encouragement today on A New Beginning from Pastor Greg Laurie by way of his message called God Keeps His Promises. You know, one of the first promises Pastor Greg mentioned earlier in the message is that the Lord promises to forgive our sin. If we will confess our sin, He is faithful and just to forgive us of our sin and cleanse us from all unrighteousness. That's a promise there for the taking. Have you received that promise? That promise is for everyone, isn't it, Pastor Greg?
1: That's right. The Bible says whoever will call upon the name of the Lord will be saved. So think of it this way. Maybe you're out in a riptide in the ocean and you can't get your footing and you're in trouble and you see a lifeguard. Call out for help and the lifeguard will rescue you. The same is true spiritually. You're drowning in your sin. You need help. Jesus will save you. He will rescue you, but you must call out to Him. And you know how you do that? You do it in prayer. So let me just lead you in a simple prayer, and you can pray this prayer after me. You can pray it out loud if you like. And this is where you are calling out to Jesus to save you. Just pray this. Lord Jesus, I know I'm a sinner, and I know You are the Savior who died on the cross for my sin and rose again from the dead. Now, Lord, I turn from my sin and I put my faith in You. Be my Savior, my Lord, be my God and my friend. I choose to follow You from this moment forward. In Jesus' name I pray. Amen. Hey, if you just prayed that prayer, I want you to know that Christ Himself has come to live inside of you. And I have a resource I want to send you. It's called the New Believer's Bible. So the New Believer's Bible is the New Testament in the New Living Translation with hundreds of notes that I wrote that will encourage you in this commitment you are making to follow Christ. There's some other materials included as well in what we call the New Believer's Growth Pack, but let me get this New Believer's Bible into your hands as quickly as possible. Here's Dave to tell you more.
0: 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Well, this month, America celebrates a milestone birthday, and we want to make available a relevant movie called A Great Awakening. It's the story of George Whitefield, Benjamin Franklin, and the Great Awakening that set the stage for the founding of our country. Here's the movie's director, Joshua Enck.
2: In the 250th anniversary of our nation, the word liberty is going to be used in many, many circles.
3: Yeah.
2: And people, it's something that everybody wants. Everybody wants liberty, but they have different definitions
3: yes.
2: of it. Some people think that ultimate liberty is no rules at all. But
3: yeah.
2: we know that that all leads to bondage.
3: Yeah.
2: And then others know that there's a construct and there's, you know, a moral code.
3: Yes.
2: And that it follows what true liberty really is.
3: Right.
2: And true liberty for us is the belief in Jesus Christ to be set free from our sins. And that is what's on that liberty bell that rings out in our
3: yes.
2: city of brotherly love. Proclaim liberty throughout all the land unto all the inhabitants thereof. This film, A Great Awakening, is going to proclaim the true definition of liberty through two unlikely people mm-hmm. who providentially came together, you know, and not just was a part of the Great Awakening,
3: right.
2: but sparked the Great Awakening.
3: Right.
2: And it became an inferno and literally changed the culture of this nation and gave it its identity.
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3: 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Man, reminding Jesus, reminding the Father, the Holy Spirit of the 3,000 promises, and leaning into those promises, and that God keeps them. Oh, Pastor Greg, thank you for this. It's Wednesday, July 1st. Anyone else? Thank you, Pastor Greg. You know, Harvest Crusade is a week from this Saturday. Did you know that? Yeah. July 11th, 6:30 to 9:30 right here on KKLA. No room in Angel Stadium. All the tickets were given away. Normally, there are no tickets, but Angel Stadium required them this year. So literally zero tickets available. So don't even try to get near Angel Stadium if you don't have those tickets on Saturday night, July 11th. We're going to have the broadcast right here, 6:30 to 9:30. 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And so many incredible worship. Phil Wickham, we've got Kerry Jobe and Cody Carnes, Michael W. Smith, Taya, also going to be leading worship, and the gospel being proclaimed by Pastor Greg. 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
5: 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It seems to make sense, but it's utter heresy.

0: Many believers value the Jewish roots of their faith, and rightly so, but there's a real danger in confusing biblical heritage with spiritual performance. 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I'm your host, Dustin Roberts. And today, Rabbi Schneider shows us why the New Covenant is such good news for anyone who's ever felt pressure to prove themselves to God. 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
1: Now today we're in the midst of a series that I've been calling The Covenants of Scripture. In the previous episodes, I talked about how the Abrahamic Covenant and the Mosaic Covenant connected to each other, and I began to talk about the New Covenant. Now, the new covenant is the covenant that Jesus established in his own death, burial, and resurrection. Right before Jesus went to the cross, he celebrated Passover with his disciples. When he celebrated Passover, beloved ones, he lifted up the cup of Passover wine filled with red wine. And the red, of course, was symbolic of his blood. As he lifted up that red wine at Passover, he said to his disciples, "This is the cup of the new covenant I've established for you for the forgiveness of your sins." The new covenant, beloved, satisfies both God's need to have justice. In other words, he has to punish sin, as well as his desire to show mercy. Very quickly in review, the Bible says that the wages of sin are death. The Lord said in the Hebrew Bible in the Old Testament, "The soul that sins, it shall die." We see this all the way back to the very beginning. When Adam and Eve sinned, they died. The Lord said to them, "The day that you eat from the tree, you'll die." You see, when human beings sin against God, they bring themselves out of relationship with Him. The relationship and connection to the Creator, to eternal life, gets severed. Sin separates our relationship to life. And once sin takes place, and as a result, separation ensues, the only thing that's left for the one that sins is to wither away and die. Because whatever is not connected to eternal life will eventually die. Anything that is not held up by eternal life eventually gets old and disintegrates. In other words, you look even at nature and creation. And if you built a building, for example, a wood building 300 years ago, and went back to look at that building, unless it was maintained and maintained, it's going to fall apart and deteriorate. The same thing is true with human beings. Unless we're in connection to God, to eternal life, the human body eventually fails, the soul dies separated from God, and eternal separation ensues. And so, in the new covenant, when Jesus lifted up that wine, symbolic of his blood, saying, "This is the new covenant in my blood for the forgiveness of your sin," what he was referring to was the fact that he was going to go and die in the place of you and I. The soul that sins, it shall die. But rather than you and I having to die, Jesus took our place. He died for you individually, specifically, and personally. And when you receive him, you no longer have to die because he died in your place for you. Therefore, God's justice, his need to execute judgment against sin, has been satisfied for you because Jesus died in your place. There's no longer a reason for God to judge you for your sin because Jesus took your sin in his own body on the tree, dying in your place. The new covenant, in addition to satisfying God's need for justice to punish sin, it also satisfies, beloved one, his desire to show mercy for you. Because his justice is satisfied, because your and my sin has been atoned for in Jesus, now God could be merciful to us without compromising his justice. So these principles are foundational to understand the new covenant. I want you to hear me when I say to you, the new covenant was prophesied in the Hebrew Bible. Jesus said, "Don't think I've come to abolish the law and the prophets. I've not come to abolish, but to fulfill," Matthew 5, verse 17 and 18, or to fill full. So what I want to do now is I want to go to the Hebrew Bible. I want to look in the book of Jeremiah and Ezekiel, and I want to show you how the new covenant which Jesus fulfilled was prophesied long ago, beloved, in the writings of the patriarchs. Let's go to begin with today to Jeremiah chapter 31, verse 31 through 33. "The grass withers and the flowers fade, but the word of God abides forever. Hear the words of God. Jeremiah 31, beginning in verse 31. Behold, days are coming, declares the Lord, when I will make a new covenant with the house of Israel and the house of Judah. Not like the covenant which I made with their fathers in the day I took them by the hand to bring them out of the land of Egypt. Now, this is the Mosaic covenant that we studied previously in the scriptures here. This new covenant in Jesus is not the same as the Mosaic covenant. Let's continue on. My covenant, once again, referring back to the Mosaic covenant, which they broke, although I was a husband to them, declares the Lord. But this is the covenant I will make with them, with the house of Israel, after those days, declares the Lord. I will put my law within them, and on their heart I will write it, and I will be their God, and they shall be my people. Now, I want you to notice here a few things. First of all, the Lord said here that the children of Israel broke this covenant. They broke the Mosaic covenant. The Lord said, I was a husband to them, but they were not able to be faithful to me. Secondly, I want you to hear this. In the Mosaic covenant, the law was written on tablets of stone. In the new covenant, it's rewritten in the human heart. Thirdly, I want you to hear this, that the new covenant, the Lord said here, is unlike the old Mosaic covenant. So several different factors. Number one, the covenant goes from the outside, tablets of stone, to the inside. Number two, they were not able to keep the Mosaic covenant, the Lord declares here. And thirdly, the Lord says that this new covenant that he's prophesying about, it's not going to be like the Mosaic covenant. Now, those are key words for some. The new covenant, the Lord reveals through Jeremiah, is not going to be like the Mosaic covenant. The reason I'm wanting to establish this point is that as many in the church are being drawn into the Jewish roots of the faith, which is a tremendous God thing, we need to understand our faith in Jesus from a Jewish perspective. Jesus said to the woman of Samaria in John 4:22, salvation is from the Jews. Paul, in the 11th chapter of the book of Romans, tells us how it's the writings that God

0: much of the book of Galatians coming against it. And this is the doctrine that I'm referring to. It's a doctrine that basically causes people to think that the way to follow Jesus is by keeping the law, by keeping the letter of the Torah, by keeping the Mosaic law. Many in Paul's day thought it wasn't enough just to believe in Jesus. They thought they had to add to their faith in Jesus adherence by the letter to the Mosaic law. Paul came against this and he said, did you receive the Spirit by the works of the law? Or did you receive the Spirit of Jesus by simply believing in Him? Paul said, if you started out in the Spirit, why are you now wanting to add works in your flesh to this? I'm going to get into the book of Galatians in this series. It's very critical for you that are lovers of the Jewish roots of the Christian faith. It's very critical that you don't get seduced by these teachers that are out there that are teaching that Christians need to learn the letter of the Mosaic law and obey the letter of it. Paul said, if you do that, you're going to be cursed. Because if you begin to identify with the Mosaic law, Paul said, what's going to happen to you is you're going to sever yourself from Christ rather than just relying on Him and for Him to complete the good work that He established in you. Instead, you're going to try to perfect your righteousness by the works of the law. And Paul said the result of that is you're going to bring a curse upon yourself because by the works of the law, Paul said, shall no flesh be justified. Let me tell you how this subtle deception takes place. There are people out there that call themselves messianic teachers. And what they're teaching is that Jesus was a Jew. Of course, He is a Jew. That Jesus kept the law, which He did. And then what they do is they go on from there and they say, since Jesus kept the law and you've received Jesus, the way for you to follow Him now, they teach, is by keeping the law. It seems to make sense, but it's utter heresy. And yet many sincere Christians, once again, have got so romanced by their study of the Jewish roots of the faith without realizing that they've been brought into this deception. I'm going to get into the book of Galatians. I'm going to show you how strongly Paul comes against this type of theology. The reason, beloved one, that I brought it up right now is because I was making a point to Jeremiah's word here that I just read when Jeremiah said that the new covenant that God has established with us in Jesus, he said, listen, it's not like the Mosaic covenant, that covenant which you broke, declares the Lord. Listen again, verse number 33 here. But this is the covenant which I will make with the house of Israel after those days, declares the Lord. I'll put my law within them, and on their heart I will write it. And then in the 32nd verse he said, it's not like the covenant which I made with their fathers in the day that I took them by the hand to bring them out of the land of Egypt, my covenant which they broke, although I was a husband to them, declares the Lord. So we see, once again, rooted back in the prophets, the prophecy of the new covenant's coming. Jesus, once again, when He lifted that cup of wine at Passover, He said, this is the blood that Jeremiah and Ezekiel spoke of when they were referring to the new covenant.
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0: Let's look at another scripture here in the book of Ezekiel. In the 36th chapter that speaks to the same thing, before we go on here to the book of Galatians. Reading once again, Ezekiel, I'm going to 36, verse 25 through 27. Then I will sprinkle clean water on you, and you will be clean. I will cleanse you from all your filthiness and from all your idols. Moreover, I will give you a new heart, and I'll put a new spirit within you. And I will remove the heart of stone from your flesh

0: and give you a heart of flesh. And I'll put my spirit within you and cause you to walk in my statutes. What the Lord is saying here, when he says, I'm going to take out your heart of stone and give you a heart of flesh. If you think about a stone, it's very callous. A stone doesn't feel anything, right? But flesh, if you pinch flesh, you can feel it. It's very sensitive. So what the Lord was saying here was, beloved children of God, that he was going to take out our hard hearts, that he's going to put his spirit within us, and he's going to give us a heart of flesh, meaning a heart that's sensitive to him. Once again, he's gone from the outside to the inside, going from tablets of stone to putting his spirit and his law within our heart. And so thus we see the progression of the covenants from the Abrahamic to the Mosaic and to the new covenant. As we continue on here today in the Word of God, I want to bring your attention to the book of Hebrews, chapter number 7. In the book of Hebrews, chapter 7, we come to a letter now which was actually written to the Hebrew believers. That's why it's called the book of Hebrews. And what we have revealed there in the 7th chapter, the 22nd verse, is that this new covenant is a superior, the author says, a better covenant. Jeremiah tells us in Jeremiah chapter 3 that the days will come where we're going to forget about the Ark of the Covenant because God is going to be giving us something so much better. And this better thing, beloved one, that the Lord has given you and I is the person, listen, of Jesus himself. I want to conclude my study with you by going to the book of Galatians today, chapter number 3. We're going to work through the book of Galatians today. I'm going to put it all together for you. We're going to look at what Paul has to say about the relationship between the Abrahamic, the Mosaic, and the new covenants. Now, I know that this is a bit doctrinal and it's a bit sophisticated, but it's for those of you that love God's Word, and I know that many of you are being stimulated by it, and it's really important to understand God's Word to the best of our ability. We don't all have to be college PhDs, but we do want to understand it to the best of our ability, and I'm trying to make it as simple for us as possible. So we're going to go to Galatians chapter 3. We're going to go through this line by line, and I'm going to begin today in verse number 5. Hear the word of God, Paul speaking. So then, does he who provides you with the Spirit and works miracles among you do it by the works of the law or by hearing with faith? Why was Paul doing this? Why was Paul saying this? Why was he saying to these disciples in Galatians, why did he say to them, did you receive the Spirit and see the miracles happen by receiving the Spirit, or was it done through the works of the law? Listen to that again. So then, does he who provides you with the Spirit and works miracles among you do it by the works of the law or by hearing with faith? The reason Paul is addressing this is because there were many in this city that were adding, once again, the Mosaic law and the works of the Mosaic law to their faith in Jesus. And they were mixed in their theology, and Paul was coming against it. He was saying, listen, you began in the Spirit, continue on in the Spirit. Don't get led into the deception of going back to the Mosaic law as a way to become righteous before God. We read in the scripture, for example, in the book of Hebrews, that for those that have once been enlightened and have tasted of the goodness of God and the age to come, and then have gone backwards, Paul says in the book of Hebrews, let them not expect anything but a terrifying expectation of judgment, because they sever themselves, Paul says here, to the grace of God. So some of us have heard the scripture before. To those that have once been enlightened and have tasted the goodness of God and have tasted of the eternal nature of the age to come and then have gone back, let them not expect anything from God except a fearful expectation of judgment, because they crucify again the grace of God that came to us through the cross of Jesus. Now, when we hear that today, church, in the modern Western world, most of us, those of you that have heard that scripture, you think of backsliding. Someone that began to follow Jesus, and then they turned back and became a backslider. They went back to the bars, we think. They went back to smoking cigarettes. It's not enough just to believe in Jesus. You got to go back and keep the Mosaic law. That's what Paul's addressing. Let's go to the next verse here. Once again, we're looking at the synchronicities of the Abrahamic covenant, the Mosaic covenant, and the new covenant. So hear what Paul says in verse 6. Even so, Abraham believed God, and it was reckoned to him as righteousness. Therefore, be sure that it is those who are of faith who are sons of Abraham. So notice, once again, this whole series has been on the relationship between the Mosaic, starting out with the Abrahamic, Mosaic, and New Covenant. And that's what Paul's doing here. He starts out in verse number 5, talking about the Mosaic Covenant. And then he goes to the next verse, verse 6, and he talks about the Abrahamic Covenant. And he's showing us how we relate to these covenants. That the Abrahamic Covenant that was based on faith, we relate to. That the Mosaic Covenant that was based on the law and works righteousness, we reject as a way to be right before God. We don't throw out the baby with the bathwater, because the Mosaic Covenant is a self-disclosure of God. That's beautiful. It's holy. But what we reject is the Mosaic Covenant as a way, beloved, to be righteous before Him. Beloved, I say this with authenticity before the Lord. Discovering the Jewish Jesus is one of the best and most important ministries that you can partner with on the earth. We are reaching the world with the gospel, and more precisely today, we're reaching Jewish people with the gospel, which is the mandate of the church. Paul said to the Jew first and also to the Greek or to the Gentiles. By partnering with Discovering the Jewish Jesus, you are being used to create breakthrough in the world for Jewish people to be reached. We are broadcasting right now in 97% of the homes in Israel that have television sets, as well as a big portion of the entire Middle East. Beloved, this is the work of the church. James said, faith without works is dead. In other words, for this application, we might agree that it's important to reach Jewish people with the gospel, but we need to follow up agreement with that by doing something. By you becoming a monthly partner with this ministry, you take a step forward and be part of God's steps on the earth to reach around the globe to gather in a harvest of precious Jewish souls. As I said in the broadcast, when Jewish people come to faith in Him, that creates the spiritual climate for the Lord's return. There's not a more important time to reach Jewish people than right now. When anti-Semitism is growing, when Jewish people are feeling shaken, when they're looking for answers, when they're looking for hope, now is the time, I believe more than ever before, to bring the good news of the Jewish Messiah Jesus to them, and you can be a part of doing that by becoming a monthly partner today.
1: 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You've got to include that /gift. And you know, a lot of messages that are being preached today, they aren't really the full gospel. Many don't acknowledge the relevancy of the Old Testament, or they compromise what the scriptures teach. But Rabbi's teaching, it comes straight from the scriptures. And Rabbi shows how both testaments connect like a hand in a glove. And it's our desire to boldly proclaim truth. And that's what you'll always hear when you listen to Discovering the Jewish Jesus. 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I want to wish you now a wonderful rest of your day. And here's Rabbi to wrap up with God's sacred blessing. Rabbi?
0: The Aaronic blessing in the book of Numbers, chapter 6,
2: is not a blessing that comes from an impersonal being out there somewhere in the heavens. This special blessing comes from a person, Yahweh, God Almighty, our Creator and Maker. So receive God's blessing into your life right now. The Lord bless you and keep you. The Lord make His face shine on you and be gracious to you. The Lord lift you up with His countenance. And the Lord give you, beloved one, His peace.
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2: 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Thank you, Rabbi. And tomorrow, more connecting the Old Testament and New Testament and the fact that it is the entire Word of God in its entirety, all 66 books. Genesis and Romans, going to take both those books and how we actively pursue Jesus with all of our hearts. It's Independence Week, 4th of July, 250th birthday of our great republic. Big Wave Dave, David James, growing up in New Hampshire, I was a huge Revolutionary War history buff as a young man and continue to be. And I don't know if you know, it's a really fun fact about the Revolutionary War. Did you know that the first submarine attack took place during the Revolutionary War? Yeah, look it up. Bushnell's Turtle. And it tried to sink a British ship right there in 1776. And that, you look at that rudimentary sub and you go, what? Yeah, look it up. Bushnell's Turtle. First sub ever. Tried to sink that British ship, but no B-3 hit and sunk on that one. No. I was lost in Battleship, by the way. Now I just brought that up, and I'm going, I don't think I've ever won a game. C-3, hit and sunk. Battleship. Bring that one back.
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2: KKLA family, it's David James, and I'd like to talk to pastors and ministry leaders, church staff, directly here for just a moment. 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
2: 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It's David James. 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
7: Greater is he that's in us, the church, than he that's in the world. We're living in some very interesting days. Amen? Once we're raptured, guess what's going to happen on the earth? Chaos, turbulence, right? You don't want to be left here. The tribulation saints during the time of tribulation will be overcome by the Antichrist. They will be overcome by the devil. Guess what? We will never be overcome by the devil. We have all authority, power over the spiritual realm when it comes to darkness. Have patience, realize that God is with you, and have faith.

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1: Jesus Christ will come back and take over and rule forever and ever. Can I get an amen for that? So he's got a short time. He's only going to be here 7 years total. 3.5 years he'll be empowered to no end. But then Jesus Christ will come back. He'll destroy the enemy. This one will be cast into the lake of fire with the false prophet who we're looking at next week. And they will be destroyed. And Jesus Christ will set up his kingdom. And he will rule and reign here in righteousness. And guess who's ruling and reigning with him? You and I, as believers in Jesus Christ. You and I will rule and reign in righteousness with him. Can you imagine how that's going to be? The lion and the wolf will lie down. He's going to put streams in the desert. This, everything is going to change here, and I'm so looking for... You know, I don't know why I get excited about this, but listen to this. The trees of the field are going to clap their hands. I don't know why I get excited like that, because I can like see them going like this, you know? Right now, they're just dead. They're like this, right? Not in the millennial kingdom. They're going to be like... clapping their branches like hands. Are going to be in the I don't know why that gets me excited, but it gets me so excited. Okay, back in our text, verse 2, and it says, "Now the beast which I saw was like a," can we say it out loud? Leopard. Well, these are some thoughts here. So possibly speaking of how he will be swift and fast, because he only has a short period of time, which is true. He'll conquer in a quick manner. He's not going to take his time. So once this happens, according to Scripture, the Bible says, we looked at it last week, he knows his time is short, right? So he is not going to waste any time. He's just going to go on the scene. He's going to conquer. He's going to start taking over. He will not take his time, and he will pounce on anyone in his way. So like a leopard. So you have that going on. Goes on, his feet were like the feet of a what? A bear. I'm looking forward to, this is weird too, but everything's going to change. So the animals that are fierce and all, they're not going to be fierce anymore. All that's going to be taken away. The cobra, you can play with the cobra, but a polar bear. I'm going to hug a polar bear. I don't know why that's it. So this bear right here is not a polar, that's not a nice polar bear. This guy is, so his feet will be like a bear. He will be strong, he'll be very strong, crushing his opponents with a heavy hand, or because it's his feet, with a heavy foot. So he'll destroy. Nobody's going to stop this guy. And it goes on, okay, he'll have, and his mouth will be like the mouth of a, can we say that?
2: Lion.
1: So the mouth of a lion. He'll be devouring his enemies. No one will be able to stop this one. The Jews and the tribulation saints are going to be his number one enemy that he's going to attack. We looked at that last week. He'll have a mouth. We're going to look at this week, speaking blasphemous words. He'll have fierce words. But check this out. The dragon gave him his power. Who's the dragon again? Remember? Satan will give this Antichrist his power, his throne, and his great authority. So think through this. You know this. So right now, Satan is the god of this world, right? He has usurped authority until Jesus Christ comes back, right? Kind of like Saul was staying on the throne when really David was the king. David was the anointed king to sit on the throne, but Saul was jealous, and he held on to the throne, and he kept fighting and fighting and fighting. Kind of a little similar. Right now, Satan has usurped authority on the earth. He's known as the god of this world, right? So he's the god of this world. He has this authority. But so Satan himself, he's going to give him this authority, the throne. He's going to, you know, empower him demonically to rule and reign. So this is some very interesting stuff that's going to take place. Aren't you grateful that we won't be here? I don't know about you. Maybe you're thinking here, oh, that sounds awesome. It's not awesome in that way. It's demonic. And it's evil. And he's coming. All right, back in our text. And I saw one of his heads as if it had been mortally, what? Don't miss this part. Did you notice? As if. It doesn't say that it was mortally wounded. It says as if. Why do I point that out? Because I think this is very deceptive. As if it was mortally wounded, and his deadly wound was healed. And all the world marveled and followed this beast, the Antichrist. As if. I believe what this is saying that it'll be like a false resurrection. And it's going to appear that he was dead and he's going to come alive. And it's as if he died, as if he had this wound that killed him. That's what I personally believe. There's others that teach us that he does die and he comes back. Well, either way, people are going to marvel because it's going to look like he rose up from the dead. And possibly because it's so demonic that he's going to use scripture to point to scripture to say, you know, that he rose from the dead on the third day. Probably even the third day he's going to rise up and all this crazy stuff. So this guy is a counterfeit Messiah. He's Antichrist, so he's instead of Messiah. So he's going to look like this Messiah figure that people are going to follow. And they, can we say that word? They what? Worshipped the dragon? Worshipped the dragon? Who's the dragon again? Satan, the devil, who gave authority to the beast. We just looked at that. And they worship the beast, saying, who is like the beast? Who is able to make war with him? They're going to be in awe. And you think through this, like, wait, really? They're going to worship Satan? Well, did you at all here? I'll go forward here and I'll come back. I think I have it here. Tell me I have it here. Oh, come on. I put it in the wrong spot. Don't look at any of this, please. Just close your eyes. Just okay, here we go. So John sent this to me today. So this was at the Olympics, the opening of the Olympics. Does that look strange to you at all? It looks to me like a pentagram right here. I don't know if you're thinking, you know, an all-seeing eye. It's very demonic and very just creepy. And so it's just strange that people accept this. They were accepting stuff like that. What about Bad Bunny? Do you guys hear what I was told, that the stuff that he was saying in Spanish, it was just all vile, crude stuff on national television? Aren't there rules against that, you guys? Yes. I guess I was told because it was in Spanish, they thought, oh, that's okay, it was in Spanish and all this. No. And so you see some people that, you know, where this stuff is getting accepted. There are people who are like accepting this kind of stuff. I don't know about you, but okay, I'll go back there for a second. Just asking you a question. Does that look creepy to you? Okay, all right, thank you, I feel better. It's not just me. Wow. Okay, let's go back where we were. You didn't see any of that, did you? So who's like the beast? Who's able to make war? They're going to worship there. So when we're out of the way, so we're going to be gone. There's going to be, we'll look at him next week. There's going to be this one world religion, and everybody's going to follow this one world religion. Anything but Christianity, because the Christians are going to be gone. And so the worship system's going to be totally different. And so they will worship this one. They're going to be in awe of this one. They're going to believe he's the Messiah. And as we're going to see next week, it's going to be so deceptive that unless you, you could easily be deceived from these two guys. And we'll get more into that next week. But then it goes on, verse 5, it says, and he was given a mouth speaking great things of, can we say it outside? Blasphemies. And he continued, and he was given authority to continue 42 months. So that's 3.5 years. So he's going to rule, his time is short, 3.5 years. And it goes on, verse 6, it says, then he opened his mouth in blasphemy against God, to blaspheme his name, his tabernacle, and those who dwell in heaven. So he's going to blaspheme God. If you're a note taker, this word blasphemy, there's two different words, but it means to revile, to slander, to speak evil, to defame, to wrongfully accuse. Who? God. His mouth and his speech will totally give him away. Okay, so this blasphemy is going on, and then verse 7, it says, it was granted to him to make war with the who? The saints. The Antichrist. The saint means someone that's set apart for God. He's going to make war with the saints and overcome them. And authority was given to him over every tribe, tongue, and nation. That means, okay, this part here means he's a world leader. He will have authority over every tribe, tongue, and nation. All, do you notice that? Every one of them. He will be the world leader. But this text, this verse, I get real excited about, because some will look at this and say, wait. So the saints, so he's going to have power over the church. Well, didn't say church. Why? The church won't be here. These are the saints. These are believers. Once we're gone, they're not considered anywhere in Scripture that they're the church. It doesn't say the church. It doesn't have power over the church. And so for this gives me excitement to realize the church won't be here just by looking at this. Why? Because the Antichrist will have power and make war and overcome them. What? The saints, not the church. And how do we know for sure? All Scripture has to line up with other Scripture, right? So what do we're told in Matthew 16:18, I will build my church, not saints, and the gates of hell shall not prevail against it. Most of you know this. Those that don't know this, the gates in a city, that's where the king would sit, the judges would sit, the rulers would sit at the gates, right? That means all the greatest rulers, Satan himself and all the rulers of darkness have no power over the church, right? So it cannot be. So this does not line up at all. It doesn't line up. Another scripture, 4:4. It says, and you are of God, talking to the believers, little children. And have overcome them, because he who is in you is greater than he, notice lowercase, notice uppercase, he, the Holy Spirit, who's in you, is greater than he, lowercase, Satan, demonic realm, and all that garbage. He's greater in, can I read that again for you, please? He who is in you is greater than he who is in the, so there's no way. There's no way the church, and that, I don't know if that excites you, but it excites me, because this is it proves to us the church will not be here during that time. We're going to look at something else here in a little bit, another part of this that shows that we are not here during the time of tribulation, and I am so grateful for that. I don't want us to live like the tribulation saints. The tribulation saints during the time of tribulation will be overcome by the Antichrist. We just read, greater is he that's in us than he that's in the world. The gates of hell shall not prevail against the church of the living God, right? The Holy Spirit in us is far greater than the devil and all the demonic realm, right? But I want to say this to encourage all of us as believers. Listen, we're not tribulation saints, and I love thinking through that. They will be overcome by the devil. Guess what? We will never be overcome by the devil unless we allow him to through deception. Greater is he that's in us than he that's in the world. That we're the restrainer. By the Holy Spirit, we're restraining. Even Satan himself cannot prevail against God's church, right? So the Antichrist cannot come on the scene. Why? Because we're filled with the Holy Spirit. We have all authority, power over the spiritual realm when it comes to darkness. And so I just want to encourage you, the fact that if you get oppressed by the enemy, or if the enemy is lying to you, or the enemy is just taking away your joy, taking away your peace, taking away love in your life, and all these things, that you're getting ripped off. So then back to this. We, as the church, are not fighting for victory, but from victory. It's not like, oh, Lord, I need victory. Oh, just, yeah, I need victory. But no, we have victory already. We are more than conquerors through Jesus Christ our Lord. Do you ever notice that? So in Romans 8:37 says, we're more than conquerors. It could just say, we are conquerors. I'm like, yeah, I'm a conqueror. It doesn't say that. It says we are more than conquerors. Do you know what that means? We're not just conquerors. In other words, Satan's down here. We can't even go up. God is way up here. And he, by his Holy Spirit, lives inside of us. And the same Holy Spirit that raised Jesus Christ up from the grave lives inside of us. We're not fighting for, we're not like this. So some people, listen, some people in their battles of spiritual battles and they're going through difficult times, they're like, they're down here. They're like, oh, Lord, I need help. And Satan's just beating me up. It's like, well, you're in the wrong seat. Do you realize, according to scriptures, we're seated in heavenly places? Do you ever realize the fact that it's present tense? If you look at the text, it's present tense. It doesn't say someday you and I will be seated in heavenly places. No. It's so sure, because what Jesus Christ did for you at the cross of Calvary, it says we're seated in heavenly places. It's already done. Amen. It's present tense. We're seated in heavenly places. In other words, it's so sure that what Christ has done for us at the cross of Calvary, you and I are seated in heavenly places. And you realize heavenly places are what? Far above. Powers. Principalities, rulers of darkness. We're way up here. They're way down there. And the only way you can get defeated when it comes to the spiritual realm is when you are lied to and you fall for deception. Don't get lied to. Question. Don't answer out loud. Are you right down here tonight? Oh no, the enemy's having so much victory. Yeah, there's battles. We have go through some very difficult times. But what I want to say with this is you're in the wrong seat. You're like this, oh, this just life is so hard and just so terrible. And yeah, life can get tough and difficult, but according to Scripture, by faith, you and I are seated in heavenly places. If far above the powers and principalities, rulers of darkness, and all the demonic realm. We're in here. We're not tribulation saints. And we will not, thank you, Lord, according to what we just read, we won't be here when the tribulation happens. Why? Because then it won't fit other scripture. And that would mean that if you think that we're going to be here during the time of tribulation, then Satan and the Antichrist will overpower us. And that can't be. Because we're empowered by the Holy Spirit, the dunamis power of God's Holy Spirit. Amen? Verse 8, all who dwell on the earth will worship him. Listen to this. Whose names have not been written in the book of life of the Lamb slain from the foundations of the world. So this is good insight. Before the foundations of the world, Jesus knew he was going to go to the cross. So he's saying those that do not have their name in the book of the Lamb's book of life, listen to this, they're going to fall for him. What? They're going to fall for this false leader, this deceiver, and they're going to start worshiping him. Why? Because they've not accepted Jesus as their Savior. So now they're not in the Lamb's book of life. I believe there's two books. I can't reconcile any other way. I've looked at it all different ways. I truly believe there's two different books when it comes to life. There's a physical book, the book of life. Whoops, we don't want to look at him anymore. The book of life, which is the book of the living. So let me read this to you. This, it contains the names of all who were ever born once, every person who ever lived a physical life. One cannot be blotted out of this book. Excuse me, did I read that wrong? Yes, I did. One can, ooh, boy, that was a big mistake. One can be blotted out of this book. You see it in Revelation 3:5, blotted out of this book. So there's this book, the book of the living. We're all in that book. Everyone in this room, you're in that book, the book of the living. Probably most likely the day you were born. God knew before the foundations of the world. He knows everything. But you're in this book once you were born. You can be blotted out if you don't go into the book, the Lamb's, if you don't receive Jesus, the Lamb's book of life. So it fits perfectly. Why? Because, listen, the book of the living, you won't be living anymore if you don't accept Jesus. Why? Because there's a white throne judgment. It's called the second death. At the second death, I believe you're taken out. You're blotted out. Why? You're not in the land of the living anymore. You're considered dead. And you're blotted out of the book of the living. So, one book. And people are confused about this. I had to reconcile this. I've looked at all different ways. And it's like every scripture has to fit with every scripture. If it doesn't fit with another scripture, it's not going to work. It has to fit. God's word is perfect and it fits perfectly. So the Lamb's book of life, Revelation 13:8, where we're at, I believe the book we just read about. It's the Lamb's book. It says the Lamb's book. Revelation 21:27, the Lamb's book of life. Listen to this. It contains the names of all who are born twice. You must have a spiritual birth. Isn't that what Nicodemus told? Excuse me, Jesus told Nicodemus, that which is born of flesh is flesh, physical birth. That which is born of spirit is spirit. You must have a physical, you must have a spiritual birth. You must be what? Born again. A second birth. So when you accept Jesus as your Savior, you go into the Lamb's book of life. So you have two. You're born of the Holy Spirit, born again of the Spirit of God. No scripture shows anyone blotted out of this book. You can't get blotted out of the Lamb's book of life. Once you're in this book, you're saved. I believe personally, you don't see anyone blotted out. Why? You're going to go to heaven if you're in the Lamb's book of life. Because his blood was sufficient. His sacrifice was sufficient for all of your sins, and you're forgiven. Amen? Did that make sense? Okay, good. Okay, here's another good one, guys. Oh, please don't miss this one. You can read through this and say, okay, if anyone hears, if everyone has an ear, let them hear. Okay, let's go to the next verse. That's short. That's easy. Don't go so fast. You know how powerful this verse is right here? If this goes out to the tribulation saints, I believe, the message goes out. If anyone hears, if anyone has an ear, let him hear. Anyone. Listen to this. Please don't miss this. This is powerful. Check this out. If anyone has an ear to hear, let him hear. Well, doesn't that sound a little familiar? How about the very last verse before we see the tribulation take place? The tribulation, I believe, takes place in Revelation chapter 4, verse 1. It's the, excuse, did I say tribulation? Sorry. Not the tribulation, excuse me. The rapture of the church takes place. Revelation chapter 4, verse 1. The rapture of the church, right? A door's open. They're caught up, right? What does it say just before they're caught up? Listen to this. He who has an ear, let him hear what the Spirit says to the churches. Why is it left out up there? Because the church is gone. This is fascinating. He who has an ear, let him hear what the Spirit says to the churches. This is the end of the church age. This is right before the rapture of the church. The very next verse, Revelation chapter 4, verse 1, you see the door open and you see the rapture of the church. Why? The church is gone right then and there, right? So now the voice goes out. That voice went out to the churches there on the earth. It's the offer to them. Once the church is up, it doesn't say churches anymore. Because the church is not on the earth. That's why he leaves out, if anyone has an ear, let him hear what the Spirit says to the churches. The church is not on the earth. You can't miss that. So those that will tell you, oh, we are going to go through the tribulation period, I would say, what about this? How come John didn't say it again to the churches? Very simple. Revelation chapter 4, verse 1. The church isn't here. We get raptured. And you won't see the word church here because we're gone. Isn't that awesome? Last verse. He who leads into captivity shall go into captivity. He who kills with the sword must be killed with the what? Sword. Here is the patience and the faith of the saints. Notice the saints, not the church. Why the church isn't there goes out to the saints, the tribulation saints. This word captivity, if you're not familiar with it, it just basically means a prisoner or to be taken as a prisoner of war. This also goes out to the tribulation saints. What does it mean? I believe this is what it means. The Antichrist will have power over the saints during that time. So the exhortation is, if you're going to be taken into captivity, just go into captivity. You're not going to win. The Antichrist will have power over you. You don't need to fight. Just go ahead and go into captivity. If you want to take up arms and you want to kill everybody, you want to try to get out of this, you're going to be killed. You're going to try to fight with a sword, you're going to die with a sword. You're going to take out your machine gun, you're going to take out your gun and start shooting, you're going to get shot. You're not going to prevail. So I believe it's an exhortation. If during the time of tribulation, they're going to read this and they're going to have instruction. What does it say? Yeah, we should probably just go into captivity because we're going to be taken into captivity. We're not going to win this one, a tribulation saint. Because why? The Antichrist will have power over them. So this is the patience and the faith. In other words, have patience. Realize God is on your side. Trust God in the time of tribulation even. Put your trust in Him. You die, you want to fight it out, you're going to go right to heaven. You want to go into captivity, just trust it. I'll be there with you. So I think it's a great exhortation for them. Just a word of exhortation, a word out that goes out to the tribulation saints to comfort them to realize, because they might think, who knows, if we're there, we'll think, I'm a fighter, I'm going to fight. I'm going to fight my way out of this. They're not going to get me. And this exhortation is, no, if you're going to take up your gun and you're going to start shooting, they're just going to kill you. If you want to do it that way, just trust God. If they take you into captivity, go into captivity. But I'll be with you. And this is the patience. Have patience, realize that God is with you, and have faith. Hi, this is Pastor Joe, and I'd like to take a moment to personally invite you to one of our three services here at Calvary Chapel of the Harbor in Huntington Beach. 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God bless you.
0: You've been listening to Glory to Glory with Pastor Joe Pettick, an outreach of Calvary Chapel of the Harbor. Our new location is at 4121 Warner Avenue in Huntington Beach at the beautiful Huntington Harbor Marina. 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

0: Glory to Glory, pre-recorded, sponsored by Calvary Chapel of the Harbor, here on 99.5 KKLA, Wednesday, July 1. David James, hello, KKLA family. Good afternoon to you. Beautiful, 74, 76, 80, 81 or so. By the weekend, we'll be in the 80s and 90s, pretty much all of us. Beautiful. Not like back east. My mom and dad, man, 110, my brother, and that's heat index. That's with humidity. And that was 9 o'clock at night. My brother in New Hampshire, same deal, 108 degrees. It was 1 a.m. I don't miss that brutal humidity whatsoever. And, of course, that spawned lots of thunderstorms and flooding like they've had in Kentucky and even tornadoes. We continue to pray for the church in Venezuela, continue to pray for miracles there in the search and rescue, and that, you know, Jesus' name being proclaimed in Venezuela, and that the Holy Spirit cloak and give his epic mercy and grace. You join me in that prayer, yeah? And God, same thing with our country. Would you have continued mercy and grace as we, as a Jesus-following crew, say, Lord God, please protect our republic.
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5: March 4th, 1865. The Civil War was nearing its end. The nation was exhausted, divided, and grieving. On that day, President Abraham Lincoln delivered his second inaugural address, just 700 words spoken in about 7 minutes. 41 days later, Lincoln would be assassinated. Yet the words he spoke that day still echo through history. In that brief address, Lincoln referenced God 14 times, spoke of prayer, and quoted scripture repeatedly. He reminded Americans that both sides of the conflict shared a common faith, saying both read the same Bible and pray to the same God, and each invokes his aid against the other. Lincoln understood that political division alone could not explain the nation's crisis. More than 160 years later, America still wrestles with division, truth, and our dependence on God. The question is whether we'll remember the wisdom Lincoln left behind.
6: This world has fallen. However, you cannot refute the fact that wherever people believe God and the Bible and apply it to day-to-day living in the world, people are taken care of, people are loved, people are nursed, people are brought back to health, or people are established, and a community cares and watches out for one another. Why? Because those are Judeo-Christian values that make up a culture. You and I and our children are creating a culture right now. The question begs, what kind of a culture are we creating? This is very, very important. You young people who are on college campuses or high school campuses today, you need to be thinking, how am I going to affect my culture for God?
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8: 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And may God bless America.
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0: Hey, friend, thank you for being here. 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
10: And the way to keep your mind pure is get into the Word of God. 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Study God's Word. Don't watch things that are going to damage your mind. And that's what makes you become lustful and makes you sin against God. And it makes you fall into sin. We're supposed to have a new mind in Christ Jesus. Not the same mind.

0: 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Today's lesson continues our series celebrating the wonderful freedom found in Christ, and we're glad to have you with us. As Raul explores what it takes to fully enjoy spiritual liberty, you'll see that the first step is dying to yourself. Stay with us for encouragement to choose a humble life of service, walking closely with God in obedience to His Word as you bless others with demonstrations of His love. Today's lesson is Living the Christian Life. Join us in Romans chapter 12.
1: Let me give you a little information. For example, in chapter 1 through 8 of Romans, we have the plan of what? Salvation, which is doctrine. The plan of salvation. And then the hope of Israel, dispensationalism, is what? Chapter 9 through 11. And then you have the beginning with the foundation of the Christian living, which we're now having in chapter 12 through 16. And then how about the appeals as brothers and sisters in the Lord to fully, completely be dedicated to the Lord? Fully, completely being dedicated to Jesus Christ as my Lord and Savior. Now, after God has done everything in my life, because He loves me and I love Him, I have to realize, number one, He forgave us for our sins. Secondly, He gave us His mercies every day. Thirdly, He redeemed us from sin. Sin that was destroying my life. Sin that was sending me to hell. And then, fourthly, victory over my enemy, Satan. So now let's go back in chapter 12, verses 1 to 2. We'll try to move a little bit quick through here. But now we have Paul the Apostle, our relationship to God in verses 1 to 2. I beseech you, or I beg you, notice, I beg you earnestly in the Greek here, that you therefore, and therefore takes you back, all the way back to chapter 1, the previous chapters. I beseech you therefore, brethren, talking to Christians, by the mercies of God, that you present your bodies, not body, bodies, a living sacrifice, holy, acceptable to God, which is your reasonable service to God. Now we see here, the word mercies here is speaking of what? That everlasting love, that everlasting forgiveness God has brought in my life. Constantly as I come before Him. The everlasting love that He has for me. And then you see here the word present here, it means literally to refer to what? To dedication of my body given to God. I gave my body to God. Well, if you gave your body to God, then why, as a boyfriend-girlfriend relationship, you're having a physical relationship where you're supposed to be a Christian? Or a husband or wife going with somebody else and committing adultery with your body? Where here He's saying, brethren, by the mercies of God, that you present voluntarily. I present my body. To who? To Jesus Christ as my Lord and Savior. But you see, the word sacrifice here takes me back into the Old Testament, speaking of the killing of the animal and presented as a burnt offering to God. And a burnt offering in the Old Testament was a sacrifice of consecration of my life to God. Consecration of my life to God. And you can read that in Leviticus chapter 1, 3 to 7. And then you have where He says, the body's here, my body belongs to God. Now my body has become the temple of God. Remember 1 Corinthians 16:17, He says, I therefore beseech you, brethren, by the mercy of God. But then He goes on, He says, don't you know that you are the temple of the living God? The temple of the living God. We, our bodies, is where Christ dwells in my life, and the Holy Spirit's in my life. So when I sin, what happens? The Holy Spirit becomes grieved. Why? Because the Holy Spirit is a person. And the word grieve in the Greek means, because He's a person, you're bringing pain to the Holy Spirit with your sin. Pain to the Holy Spirit. When He speaks here about a living sacrifice also, this is when you not only give yourself to God in a spiritual worship unto Him, but He says holy. Separated, notice that holy, acceptable. Are you acceptable before God because of your sacrifice of your life? It says holy, acceptable to God. And here it is, which is your reasonable service to God. Isn't that cool? My dedication of my life, the transformed life that I have in Jesus Christ, the Spirit of God transforms my life by renewing my mind. I think differently. I used to think really weird and bad and ugly and perverted. But when I came to Christ, He gave us a new mind. And the way to keep your mind pure is get into the Word of God. Read the Word of God. Study God's Word. Don't watch things that are going to damage your mind in your computer or movies, whatever it is. And you start watching those dirty things on the screen, what happens, your mind is so powerful that when you leave that place or you go to bed that night, guess what? Those scenes are coming into your mind. And that's what makes you become lustful and makes you sin against God and it makes you fall into sin. We're supposed to have a new mind in Christ Jesus, not the same mind. And then he says in verse 2, and do not be conformed to this world, but be you transformed by the renewing of your mind that you may prove what is that good

0: Form and transfigure our inward man. Our inward man has to be new. And that can only come through Jesus Christ, our Lord and Savior. He says, transformed by the renewing of our minds, that you may prove what is that good and acceptable and perfect will of God in your life. I love that. Because the word here, the will of God, it means that we may have a life that is dedicated, a life that is surrendered to God, which is no longer who I live, but is He that lives in my life. It is working through my life every single day of my life. And then, second part, verses 3 to 16, the relationship to other people. Now, this is a good one. It's going to speak about your relationship with me with you, and you with others, including family. He says, for I say, through the grace given unto me, Paul, to everyone that is among you, not to think himself more highly than he ought to think, but to think soberly here. The word is used 6 times here in the New Testament. The verb in the Greek is found 30 times. Sound mind, in a real mind, in the Greek that he says here. It comes with prayer and watching. It's an attitude, check this out, of humility. Soberly, to be humble. As God dealt to each one of us the measure of faith. That word to deal there, the word is to divide or to distribute to each one of us the measure of faith. How much faith has God given to you? I mean, are you bold on your faith? Or are you kind of shy on your faith? Now, we have to remember that God used us to accomplish what? His work. He's using you. He's using me to accomplish His work. Secondly, God uses us to blow the world away of what He's done in each one of our lives. Only God can do that. Verse 4. For as we have many members in one body, but all the members do not have the same function, so He wants us to understand that every one of us are different. So God has given me the gift, okay, word of knowledge, word of wisdom, prophecy. He might give you other gifts that maybe I don't have. There's a gift of giving, where people love giving. They don't murmur and complain, no matter what their checkbook may be. They're always giving hilariously to the Lord. And then there's others with great compassion for people. But He wants to make sure that we understand, for as we have many members in one body, but all members do not have the same function. Verse 5. So we be in many. Okay, so we're many. Are one body in Christ. And individually, members of one another. Yes, we're brothers and sisters of one another. Verse 6. Having then gifts, differing according to the grace that is given to us. So if they are gifts and they're different, let's look at them. See what he says. Let us use them. If prophecy, let us prophesy in portion according to faith. Now, prophecy here is speaking forth God's word. 1 Corinthians 14, verse 3 and 4. But a prophet was God's mouthpiece. Remember that in the Old Testament? The prophet was God's mouthpiece who received direct revelation from God and then spoke to the people. To the people what God had said. And then he says, notice, he says, our ministry. This refers to working in practical ways as to assist other believers in serving them. And then he says, let us use it in our ministry, in serving. You see, our ministry. He who teaches in teaching, and that is to instruct the truth of the scriptures, like Titus chapter 2, 12 through 15. Systematic inspiration. Here, he's talking scriptural inspiration of the scriptures, knowledge, biblical truth.
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0: Verse 8, He who exhorts.

0: He who exhorts, that is he who encourages. Exhortation, encouraging, to entreat. 2 Corinthians chapter 1, verse 3 and 4. But he who exhorts in exhortation, he, here it is, he who gives tithing to God, giving liberally to God, without murmuring, without complaining. 2 Corinthians chapter 9, 6 through 9, Acts 20, verse 35, and on and on and on. And it's so sad that the majority of the church, maybe 80% of the church, don't give anything to God. They keep it all to themselves. But it's so cool that whatever I don't have, whatever I have, I give to God. In obedience to the word of God, I give sacrificially, because God loves what? A cheerful, hilarious giver. Sacrificially means I give that which I do not have, but by faith, in obedience to God's word, I give to God. You know what God does? He honors it. He honors it. That you're doing that, giving to God, because you love him. And then he says, with diligence, he who shows mercy with cheerfulness. So showing mercy again. Notice that. Being merciful if you want God to be merciful to you. Verse 9. Let love be without hypocrisy. I mean, how many people say they love you but are a bunch of hypocrites? I mean, real love doesn't have hypocrisy. Real love is always giving, never taking anything in return. So here Paul is bringing out these things that every one of us individually should have as Christians, practical Christian living. Let love be without hypocrisy. Abhor, hate that which is evil. Then why is it that we love so much evil? Evil should be hated by every child of God. And then he says, cling to that which is good. The word here is to hold fast. Hold fast to that which is good. So we notice here little exhortations in our attitude as Christians that me and you should what? Should exercise in our lives. That we should not only have in our own personal lives, but that we should exhort others concerning attitude in the kingdom of God. Verse 10, be kindly and affectionate to one another. I mean, that's a minus for me. I need a plus on that one. And here the idea is expressing an attitude again of affection. In this, in the Greek, between a mother and a child. Be kindly affectionate to one another. With brotherly love, in honor, giving preference to one another. Don't be a respecter of persons. You love one son more than you love the other one, or daughter, whoever. Don't be a respecter of persons, with everyone the same. Then he says, verse 11, he says, and not lagging. The word lagging here, not to be lazy. Not to be lazy. Slothful. Careless and zeal. He says, in diligence. Fervent. That is to be excited. Excited about the things that you do for the Lord. Serving the Lord. Not complaining about serving, but loving it. Lord, I love what I do for you. Verse 12. Rejoicing, because what? We have joy in my life. Hope, because I hope in the coming of Jesus Christ. I'm hoping that God's going to bless me, and I know that he's the one that blesses people. My hope not only is in Jesus, my hope is also in watching my children develop and grow, my grandchildren becoming what God wants them to be. And then how about this one? So tough for me too. Patient. Enduring trials in life. Whew, I think we can all relate to that. Enduring trials in life. And then how about continuing steadfastly to stand one's ground, to hold out, to endure, not to be moved. I mean, what does Satan want to do? He wants to move you from the place Christ has put you in. We need to be careful of that. Standing one's ground, not retreating. And that's so cool how here he talks about holding, standing your ground and not retreating. And then he says what? In prayer. Isn't that cool? We should be on our knees. That should be our first priority, prayer. Communion with God in our lives. And then in verse 13 he says, distributing to the needs of the saints. Now look what he says here. Notice, helping people. or anyone that is in need, even missionaries. If they're real missionaries, you want to support them. I told you before, I've gone to the mission field too many times, and I've been in countries where the missionaries live in a beautiful place up on the hill, and every morning they come down to work with the people and say they're missionaries. A real missionary would be like my mother-in-law. Imagine how much more each one of us individually coming to that place in our lives that we not only know Jesus Christ as our Lord and Savior, but we're praying and putting our priorities in order. And then he says, 13 again, distributing to the needs of the saints. Who's that? The church. That's you and me. With hospitality. Notice, and given to hospitality. When is the last time you invited somebody over your house? Hospitality. Being hospitable to people. To those that are strangers in your life. And then finally, look what he says. It's so cool. He says, bless. Mark that. Bless those who persecute you. I don't know about that. Notice what he says here. Bless those that persecute you. That is, those that are trying to come against you. They're trying to demean you. He says, bless and do not curse. Rejoice with those who rejoice. I mean, how many times somebody rejoices and you go, how come you're so happy? Because you're not happy. I mean, if they're rejoicing, rejoice with them. Notice, it says they rejoice and then weep with those that weep. Man, I've been in so many situations like this. I mean, it's incredible when I can rejoice, but when you have to weep, it is so hard. So hard to see people broken. Just like their husband, their wife, their little baby. Weep with those that weep. Rejoice with those that rejoice. And then he says, be of the same mind towards one another. Hey, you guys, let's be of the same mind. But as the body of Christ, let us be of the same mind one toward another, so that we can be on the same page. He says, do not set your mind on high things. Pride. Notice that. Don't think that you're better than everybody else. Well, I don't have lunch or breakfast with that person. In South America, you see this all the time. When you go to Chile, you go to Argentina, wherever, you see people of different classes. You have the poor class, you have the middle class, and the upper class. The upper class never goes out with the poor class. And they have a problem also with the middle class. But it's so sad that we respect the person, for to me it doesn't matter who you are. Who cares? I don't care if you're a movie star, a professional baseball player, whatever. You're the same to me. Because a lot of times we idolize people. And we got to be careful with that. Idolizing people, but treating everyone the same. The same as God speaks here. But taking and becoming humble before God. And saying, Lord, forgive me for thinking that I was better than that person. Forgive me, Lord, for coming to that place of pride. Because the sin of Satan was pride. Remember, he used to be our father. No longer. But because he sinned against God. And he said, five I wills, I will, I will, I will, I will. God said, you won't, and he got kicked out. And what did he do? He came, and he's trying to pass on that pride to every one of us in this world. To every one of us. And here he says, do not set your mind on high things, but associate with who? With humble people. People that don't say, I'm humble, don't do that. That's pride. You know people are humble, not talking about themselves, not promoting themselves. They'll do anything for anybody. You can blast on them, you can curse them, you can do whatever because they're humble. They really don't care, they forgive you. I mean, think about it, humble people. And then lastly, he says, do not be wise in your own opinions. Self-righteousness.
1: 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We'd love for you to join us again next time as we return to more of our verse-by-verse study of God's Word. Now, here's Rolfe with a closing thought.
0: And in this last part of Romans, in chapter 12 here, verse 70 to 21, he now speaks about relationship to enemies. Do you have enemies? Listen carefully. Verse 17. Repay no one evil for evil, nor have regard for good things in the sight of all men. So here again, to get even with people, you know, to hurt them, we don't want to do that. Verse 18. If it is possible, as much as depends on you, live peaceably with who? With all men. But it takes what? Dying of myself. Dying of myself to be able to do that. And then look what he says, verse 21. Do not be overcome by evil. Underline that. Do not be overcome by evil. Here's the answer. But overcome evil with good. We must stay in God's word and prayer, you guys, all the time, in order to not only believe the scriptures, but that the scriptures can be fulfilled in my own life.
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2: 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I'm Pastor Rolfe Reese, Calvary Chapel, Golden Springs, Revolutionary War in 1776. I highly recommend, beloved KKLA family, realize that the Revolutionary War lasted 8 years, 1775, and did not end until 1783. And growing up in New England, if you've never been to Boston and walked the Freedom Trail, oh my goodness, I highly recommend you put that on your list to do very, very soon. It is moving. It is amazing. And just all across New England, actually, not just, and get out of Boston, you know, go into Worcester and go into Concord and Lexington. And, you know, one battle that very rarely, I mean, sometimes it's mentioned, Valley Forge. I mean, harsh winters. And the Yankees were making shoes. I mean, they were so destitute and so poor. Shoes from cardboard. And animal hides. Nearly 2,000 died just of exposure and disease alone at Valley Forge. And so when we say this republic is a miracle, very much so. God bless it. And happy birthday, America.
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6: 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It's David James, Big Wave Dave. Hi, friends. Lift Up Jesus with Dudley Rutherford. 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

0: Welcome to Lift Up Jesus with Pastor Dudley Rutherford. I'm Kyle Welch. We are here every weekday at this time to share the good news of Jesus and to lift up his name to this city. No matter if you are listening right now from your car or at home or in your place of work, we believe that today's sermon from Pastor Dudley will be a blessing to everyone. So if you can, get out your Bibles and let's join Pastor Dudley right now with his message.
1: So I want you to take your Bibles today and turn to Proverbs chapter 3, Proverbs chapter 3, and inside your bulletin there are some sermon notes. There's an outline there. We certainly want to encourage you to follow along. We want to look at like the first 15 verses or the first 16 verses today. I want you to say the word cornerstone. And, you know, a lot of chapters in the Bible, they have one verse that's like the cornerstone of the whole chapter. And I believe the cornerstone for the third chapter of the book of Proverbs is found in verse 5 and 6. And I'm just going to give you a heads up. We're going to go through verse 5 and 6 three, four, five times today. So you're going to say, well, we just read that. I know, we're going to keep reading it. Because it's the cornerstone of this chapter. It reads, just as we introduce the outline, "Trust in the Lord with all of your heart, and lean not on your own understanding. In all of your ways, acknowledge Him, and He will make your paths straight." Last weekend, I think the next to the last slide, is I showed you this graphic with two roads. And it's not difficult to understand. And God gives us a choice. And you either get to decide if you're going to live a life of wisdom or you're going to live a life of foolishness. And it's like they're just there, the two roads. And if you're here today and you say, "Lord, I want to grow like a palm. I want to flourish like a palm tree. I want to walk in the way of wisdom," which is the way of God, then God will indeed bless you. You will flourish. It will be an amazing time in your life. But if you choose, and God created you with that ability to choose, the freedom of choice, if you say, "No, God, I don't want to follow the way of wisdom. I want to follow, the ways of this world," then your life will end up eventually a life of peril, life of calamity. And today's message, how I see it, Proverbs chapter 3, is that we're going to look at things that help you stay on the right path. These are the secrets to staying the course. Definite measures to experience God's best in your life, because that's what we want. Amen. And what it comes down to is trust. Who do you trust? In whom do you trust? What does it mean to trust? And what happens when you fully trust in the Lord? Proverbs 3 explains the kind of trust that we need in our lives to stay on that right path. And here's the first one right here. We need a trust that obeys even, and here's the hard part, even if you don't fully understand. We can obey when we understand everything. But faith requires an obedience even if you don't fully understand. What the Proverbs writer says is that the priority, making obedience a priority in your life, is what sets the stage for you to live a long life well. Now, the Bible tells us that everything good comes from above. How many of you believe that everything good comes from above? That's what the Bible says. But true prosperity, true flourishing, true thriving is discovered when you read God's word and you read this wisdom right here, and then you begin to follow God's principles. And when you begin to read, when you reach a point in your life where you're going to accept God's word and you're going to begin to follow God's word, and this is going to be the blueprint of your life, that's what sets the stage for a long life lived well. He says to his son in verse 1, "My son," everybody say, "My son." Every father has said this. "Do not forget my teaching, A father likes to pass his wisdom down to his children. Amen. But he says, my son, do not forget my teaching. Keep my commands in your heart. Solomon doesn't begin with a thing called feelings. He starts more with a thing called formation. It's not a casual faith. It's an intentional obedience. And as you read through God's word, God's wisdom, you need to understand that every command that you read about in God's word is really an expression of His love for us. Some of us read God's word and we think that God's trying to restrict us or God's trying to control us. No, it's just the opposite. God is trying to bless you. He's trying to protect you. He wants to provide for you. And these commandments are really an expression of His love because He knows what's best for us. And we have to trust Him. Now, some people say, well, I trust God, but there are some things over here that God said that I'm not so sure I believe. You see, you're negotiating with God. And if you're negotiating with God, you're not trusting God. Solomon then tells us why obedience matters. When he comes to verse 2, look what it says. For they, those who keep the commands, they will prolong your life many years and bring you prosperity. Now, we talked about last week that these are not mechanical promises. These are principles that are carried out over the course of your life. Generally speaking, these things prove themselves to be true. If I could somehow divide the church in half, and this half over here, just because you're sitting over here, if we could literally draw a line here and take this half, and half of the church decides that every single day of their life, they're going to read God's word and just simply follow God's word. And the other half, and it's just because you happen to sit on this side, you decide that you're not going to follow God's word. Which half of this room is going to be more blessed, more at peace, more content, more fulfilled, and live a longer, more blessed life? It's going to be the half that chooses to follow God's word. And that's what he's saying here. I want you to look at verse 3 and 4. He says, let love and faithfulness. Everybody say love. And everybody say faithfulness. He says to his son, let those two things never leave you. Bind them around your neck and write them on the tablet of your heart, which means make these things permanent. This is something you're going to do all the time. This is not I'm going to serve God maybe, or I'm kind of committed. No, you're all in. Let love and faithfulness never leave you. Bind them around your neck. Write them on the tablet of your heart. Look at verse 4. Then you will receive what? Favor and a good name in the sight of God and in the sight of man. Now, those two words, love and faithfulness, are words that we usually describe God. Because God is love and God is faithful. He's trustworthy. He's dependable, is what that means. Amen? If you got a call that there was a pipe in your house that had broke, and you rushed home, and there's water everywhere, and there's water coming out of this pipe, and you were to look up a plumber, and you call this plumber, and he picks up on the first ring. And he says, can I help you? And you said, my pipe broke, and I got water everywhere. He goes, I'll be right over. And he shows up 10 minutes later. He's at your house. Comes in. It takes him 10 minutes. He fixes the leak, and then gives you a bill. And the bill is only $20. How many of you would think that's a good plumber? How many of you would go, man, you're not going to believe this plumber I met. He came over, he fixed this problem in 10 minutes. He didn't charge me, he charged me $20. He showed up on time. And did you know that God is like that 1,000 times more? That God never leaves you, He always shows up on time. He will be with you in any problem. And if you think about it, He really doesn't charge you anything. He gives you air to breathe, water to drink, food to eat. Does you get a bill from God for any of that? No. He just shows up and He does that for you. He's dependable. He's what Solomon says to his son is, you need to take those two qualities of God, love and faithfulness, and you need to tie that around your neck. You need to write that on the tablet of your heart. You need to hold on to these characteristics of God. And if you'll do that, if you'll live every day living a life of love, a life of faithfulness, being trustworthy and dependable, you will prosper. You will live a prolonged life. You will win favor and grace and a good name in the sight of God and the sight of man. The difficulty, of course, is we can't see the future. When he says, my son, he's referring to someone who's younger. And usually we would think of a son as someone who's 5, 6, 7, 8 years old, maybe 9, 10, 12, maybe 15, maybe 20-year-old, maybe even a 25-year-old. And you go up to someone who's young, like many of the people on the stage, and you say, hey, to these young people, if you'll just honor God your entire life and bind love and faithfulness around you and obey God's commands, you will live a long life and a life lived well. Amen. The problem is that they don't know what's going to happen when they're in their 30s. They can't see the future of what's going to happen when they're in their 40s and their 50s and their 60s and their 70s. You have to make a decision today that you're going to trust God even though you don't understand everything. That's where faith comes in. And you either live every day trusting in God or you live every day not trusting in God. I want you to write this down. Delayed obedience is not trust, it's distrust. Those of you that have children, when you ask your children to do something, do you want them to obey immediately or do you want them just to goof off? You want them to obey immediately. I always accused my children of not taking shortcuts. You know how some people take shortcuts? They always took long cuts. I said, you take long cuts. You send your kid to bed, you know, whatever it is, 9 o'clock. Hey, you need to go to bed. And it takes them 45 minutes to get in the room. That's a long cut. And that's the way we are. You know that God in heaven is someone that you can trust in. When God asks you to do something, there is no reason not to trust in God. Psalm 111 verse 7 says, His works are faithful and true. How often do we take long cuts? When God called Abraham to offer up his son Isaac, Abraham trusted God. When God called Noah to build an ark, Noah trusted God. When God called Gideon to go fight an army with only 300 men by his side, Gideon trusted God. When God allowed the devil to take everything away from Job, Job continued to trust in God. When God called Isaiah and Ezekiel to preach God's word boldly, they trusted God. And when God called a young teenage girl by the name of Mary to be the mother of Jesus, she trusted in God. And so I say that whenever God leads you or calls you or speaks to you, you need to always trust God, even if you don't understand how this is all going to turn out. Can someone say amen? Amen. It's okay to clap. Secondly, a trust that we need is a trust that is void of self-reliance. If God has to explain everything for you to do it, then he's really not the Lord of your life. He's just a consultant to you. You ought to say yes, Lord, before he gets the question out of his mouth. Because we know that he knows what's best for you. Go back to our text, verse 5 and 6. Trust in the Lord with all your heart. Lean not upon your own understanding. In all your ways, acknowledge him, and he will make your paths straight. Verse 7. Do not, remember we talked about there's two sides to every coin in Proverbs. He says, do not, you can either trust in God, verse 5 and 6, verse 7, do not be wise in your own eyes. Fear the Lord, shun evil. And what's going to happen if I do that? According to verse 8, this will bring health to your body and nourishment to your bones. You don't need another infomercial on buying vitamins. You don't have to have a gym membership. You have to get back to seeing these two paths that you get to choose. And if you choose to live a life of wisdom, it means that you're trusting in the Lord. If you're living a life of foolishness, all that means is you're trusting in yourself. If you rely upon God, that's wisdom. If you rely upon yourself, that's foolishness. So that's a great question. Are you trusting in the Lord or are you trusting in yourself? Again, verse 5, he said to trust in the Lord with all of your heart and lean not upon your own understanding. In all your ways, if you would acknowledge Him, He, God, will make your paths what? Straight. Now, what does that mean? Well, in the ancient world, there weren't really straight roads. There were only winding paths with hidden ravines, sometimes bandits, sometimes dead ends, sometimes drop-offs. Very rarely was there ever a direct path. There certainly weren't any sidewalks back in those days. What does it mean that God will make your path straight? Well, it does not mean that your life will be easy. It does not mean that there won't be some hills and some valleys in your life, some delays or some detours. What it means that He will make your path straight is that He will lead you, that He will guide you, that He will help you, that He will show you, that He'll be with you. It means that God will rev up His bulldozer and go before you. He'll put on His shoulder pads and block for you. He's going to get out His chalkboard and teach you. He's going to get out His badge and protect you. He's going to bring out His gavel and defend you. God, as He holds the entire universe in the palm of His hand, He's going to carry you through any situation you face. There was an evangelist by the name of Harry Morehouse years ago. He used to travel all over the world. And whenever he came home, he oftentimes would bring presents for everyone in his family. And he had a little girl, and she had a crippling disease. And she could not walk without crutches. And one day he came home from a trip and he had a really nice present for his wife. And the daughter said, "Daddy, let me take it to Mama." And the dad said, "Darling, you can't carry the present," because she couldn't hold the present and walk with crutches at the same time. And he simply said, "Sweetheart, you can't." She said, "Please, Daddy, I want to do it. Let me carry it to Mother." "Sweetie, you can't." "Daddy, I can. Let me." And he saw something in her eye and heard something in her voice. And he said, "Well, all right. I don't know how you're going to do it." And he handed her the gift and put it in her arms. And then she said, "Now, Daddy, pick me up and take me to Mama." Friends, God has done that so many times in my life. He gives me a job. He gives me a task. He gives me assignment. And then He picks me up and carries me through. And He'll do the same for every one of you. But you have to trust in Him, not yourself. You know what our biggest problem is? That person in the mirror. You can write that down. What I mean by that is so often we only do that which we think is best, that we think is best for us. Instead of believing and living out our lives knowing that the God of the universe who gave us this word knows, as the Creator, He knows what's best for us. He says in verse 5, to trust in the Lord with all your heart, lean not upon your own understanding. In all of your ways, acknowledge Him. What does that mean, to acknowledge Him? It's a word that means that in all the things that you do, you should be thinking of Him. You should include Him in on that decision. You need to know that He's there, that He's with you, that He has a plan and a goal and a will for your life. That little phrase, in all your ways, it's a phrase that means as best I can explain it, it's like a little goat path.
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2: I'm Irvin Hurd, and this is my wife, Chip Hurd. And we've been members here at Shepherd for going on 13 years now.
3: Giving is an uncomfortable conversation for most people. And I guess I didn't have a problem with that because when you grow up poor, you don't have anything anyway. So everything God gave me, it just seemed right to give back. So when I learned about Malachi and the fact that we were supposed to give back a tenth from the top, not after we do everything else and then whatever's left. And that just seemed to make sense. It was fair. It was loving to a loving God.
2: We work in a seasonal business, and between productions and
3: hiatus,
2: productions shutting down, I didn't have a job. But somehow all the bills got paid and God always provided. And he also gave me a peace during that period because I knew he would provide. We're always having to monitor and learn about stewardship and find ways to make sure that we are doing what God called us to do. And there are periods where it just doesn't look like it's going to work out. There are periods where it looks like things are just upside down, topsy-turvy. How is this going to work itself out? But somehow, God finds a way to get us through it. And he also gives us the ability to have peace in the process. I have times where I'm looking at the checkbook and looking at what we have committed ourselves to, not what God has committed us to, but what we've committed ourselves to, and having to realign priorities.
3: I think it eventually works itself out. He starts giving you wisdom about which thing to do so that you may have a rough this month and a rough next month, maybe an even rougher next month. But somewhere in there, if the heart is to do the thing he asked you to do, he will work it out for you. And that's the part we don't want to see what's going to happen.
2: We don't tithe with the thought that we are tithing to get from God.
3: Yeah.
2: We're tithing because we have gotten from God. God has already given to us, and all he asks us is to give back that 10%. And so he gave first, and we give second.
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4: Lift Up Jesus is pre-recorded, sponsored by Shepherd Church here on 99.5 KKLA. Remember, Pastor Dudley and Shepherd Church are going to have the fireworks spectacular Saturday night. So, you know, why go to D.C. when you've got the spectacular happening at Porter Ranch right there at Shepherd Church?
5: That's right.
4: Pastor Scott.
5: You know what? That's right. You know, people think that the world's biggest fireworks display will be on January 4th. I'm sure it's going to be great for our 250th birthday. But Shepherd Church and the rest of Los Angeles, that's a fireworks
4: display.
5: Yeah,
4: no, every year.
5: Every year. It's the biggest thing.
4: By the way, we do invest Americans. It's like $1.5 billion in fireworks. Our money's going up in smoke, literally.
5: Well, you know what? It's never let anybody tell you that there's not abundance to do whatever we want to if we really want it.
4: The socialists don't think so, though.
5: No, socialists are on the rise, and we'll talk about that a little bit again today, as more socialists won yesterday. But New York Times, actually, which is pretty far left, had an opinion piece discussing that. We're talking about that. Plus, we're going to talk about the United States as a Christian country and what that really means. I'm just going to give you a little history today, and we'll talk about that. Plus, I got a historian, Tim Gagline. He'll be with us from the Great American State Fair.
4: Perfect.
5: And we're
4: going to
5: talk about that as well.
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11: Elijah on Mount Carmel famously asked the people of Israel, "How long will you waver between two opinions?" When I preached on that message, I linked what James said in James 1:8 when he talked about a double-minded man, unstable in all his ways. And we began to ask the question, what is the cure for being double-minded? How do we get out of that? How do we stop waffling, having a foot in the world and a foot in Christ, and being unstable? The answer is repentance and being single-minded, getting back to where God would have us to be. Check it out, 1 Kings 18:21 and James 1:8.
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12: This Constitution will ensure that the government can't take those rights away from you. 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
1: 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We talk about issues of the day from a Christian perspective. Go to clip 2-1.
2: In the long history of the world, only a few generations have been granted the role of defending freedom in its hour of maximum danger. I do not shrink from this responsibility. I welcome it. I do not believe that any of us would exchange places with any other people or any other generation. The energy, the faith, the devotion which we bring to this endeavor will light our country and all who serve it. And the glow from that fire can truly light the world. And so, my fellow Americans, ask not what your country can do for you. Ask what you can do for your country.
1: That was President Kennedy's inaugural address, his famous line there in some context. I'll play just a little bit more in just a second. But in honor of our 250th anniversary as a country, our birthday, 250th birthday since the Declaration of Independence, I thought I would talk a little while about the history that we have, where our values come from, and to try to get a better idea of how we are a Christian nation. What does that mean? Because we throw that term around a lot today, Christian nation, or are we this, or are we that? Are we not a Christian nation? Are we? What does that mean? And I think when you have a sense of how we got here, where our values come from, the values that you hear presidents, for example, on both sides of the aisle, whether they're considered liberal or conservative for their time, or whether they were the best moral example or not. You know, there's a whole lot of stories, and everybody is a fallen character, of course, and some people have better character than others. But where do those values come that we tend to go back to? And, you know, the truth is our biggest problems nationally, our biggest things that we are embarrassed about, or the things that as a country we wish were different, are when we betray those values. It's not because of those values. It's when we don't live up to our founding documents, when we don't live up to the ideals that our founders put forward, but also all of our leaders since then. So I thought I'd talk about that a little bit. Here's a little bit more from President Kennedy's speech. Go to 2-2.
2: My fellow citizens of the world, ask not what America will do for you, but what together we can do for the freedom of man.
1: That's an incredible statement there as well. Ask not what America can do for you. I think one of our big problems today is that we spend a lot of time asking what America can do for me, not what we can do to come together as a people for our own people and for the world. Go to 2-3.
2: Finally, whether you are citizens of America or citizens of the world, ask of us here the same high standards of strength and sacrifice which we ask of you. With a good conscience, our only sure reward, with history the final judge of our deeds, let us go forth to lead the land we love, asking his blessing and his help, but knowing that here on earth, God's work must truly be our own.
1: Why do presidents ask for God's blessing and then also appeal to God and the work that God is doing? Like, why is that the work that we are supposed to do? Well, that is foundational to who we are as a people. So where does this come from? And I thought we'll talk about it. We'll have a guest here pretty soon who will talk about it, Tim Gegline, who has written a great book about that. He is at the Great American State Fair. We'll talk to him here in just a minute. This is the Pastor Scott Show, PastorScottShow.com, PastorScottShow.com. Phone number is 888-528-2557. See, I think it's important to reflect on our beginnings because they say a lot about who we are. You know, a lot of who you are as a person has a lot to do with the family you were born into and also the time period you were born into and where you were born. A lot of those things, they all factor in. Same's true with the country. And one thing that has been true, and it's true about individuals, but also true about our country, is that we benefit when we stay with the truth and we stick with the values that have made us what we are. See, because we're in a very strange and unique country. And I don't say that because I'm proud to be an American. I say that because it's true in a sense of history and fact. There's nothing like the United States anywhere. We often hear today Americans are a nation of immigrants, and people will politicize that one way or the other. But the fact is that that's true. Unless you are a Native American, American Indian, unless you are Native American, everybody here is a transplant. And the thing is about our country that is really an incredible thing is it's not just a people and it's not just a locale. It's an idea. It is a dream, and it came out of philosophy, came out of theology that some people had. And they, those people, the first people, they didn't get everything right, but the errors that they made led us to where we are today. America is the greatest idea ever thought of. It just is.
3: Rubber.
1: And, you know, you might say, well, what about the Bible, Pastor? The Bible's not an idea. The Bible is a revelation of God to us, okay, from God. But as far as the salt and light of Christianity, in the last 2,000 years, America is the greatest idea ever. You know, we came from a place in the late 1500s to 1600s where countries were determining the religion of the people who lived there. Still goes on in some parts of the world today. This was the time of the Reformation, right? So you were choosing at some point whether you were going to be a Protestant nation or a Catholic nation. And the government would lay that on you. Various countries had some freedoms here and there, but the government made those choices. Some chose to be Catholic, some chose to be Reformed or Lutheran or whatever. Spain and Italy chose to become Catholic, for example. And these governments determined what religion would be the state religion, and then the state usually ruled that religion. So the government was also the head of the denomination, if you will. Also the head of the religion. That was the idea. England was a little bit different. There were Anglicans and Protestants and Catholics, and they kind of went back and forth. And then Elizabeth made a compromise so that there would be a little more flexibility in history. King James took them back to being Catholic, caused a lot of strife among English reformers, and there's a lot of history, a lot of strife and difficulty because of that. Many of them wanted a Protestant government. And two kinds of people came out of that. And this is something that's really important to understand our founding and where it came from. And this is more than 250 years ago, right? We're talking about 400 years ago when people first started to come to America.

0: pilgrims. And they got on boats and they left town. They came to North America. It was already being colonized by the French in the north and Spain in the south. The English came, though, for a purpose of freedom, not simply just to take land, but to come for the purpose of freedom. And they had this idea that you could have freedom from the hindrances of government, the hindrances of a king and the authority there. They had the idea that they could actually come and build a state that was also the church, that this would be a Christian country. That was the idea. And a Christian country in the same, a very similar way that European countries in particular, but also some other countries elsewhere were religious in nature. That's what they set up here. This would be a Christian country. It would be the city of God, they would say. A perfect society ruled by Jesus Christ. That's what they imagined. Many of our hymns, you know, that we sing, our national hymns, talk about alabaster cities gleaming across the wilderness, undimmed by human tears, comes from Scripture. Sea to shining sea, you know, that comes from prophecies in Scripture, Psalm 72:8. Those things that we sing about often today, it comes from that. I don't know if you realize how much of our rich history actually comes from this period, even from a bunch of people who got a lot wrong at the end of the day. They got some things right that they worked out. See, because these people, they wanted a theocracy. They wanted a country ruled by Jesus Christ through the state. Not a republic, not a democracy. That wasn't their plan. So they set it up. Well, by the end of the 1600s, it had failed. And some people think it failed because I heard one guy say one time that the people who came over here and set up the initial experience, it failed because they had teenagers. Not because teenagers were bad, but the kids didn't have the faith of their parents. And what began to happen is people became very legalistic, and they even got to the absurd things happening in the church and with Christian people. Ultimately, the Salem witch trials and all of that, and that Puritan idea that the pilgrims brought over, it faded and it lost credibility. People didn't believe it anymore. The kids left, the grandkids are like, you guys are crazy, and the whole witch thing and all of that, we're out of here. And this was the last group of human beings who really tried to have what Augustine called the city of God, that idea. And here's the reason it didn't work. It didn't work because only Jesus can do that. And that's something that I think is really important that we understand as we consider our nation, we consider our values and where they come from, that the idea of that city of God, the idea of a civilization that's literally ruled by Christ, it happens when Jesus returns. It will happen. Only Jesus can do that. They had this hope that Jesus would one day and return. Of course, they didn't thought about that, but they thought that they could make everything perfect before that. See, our hope today, what we understand from the Scriptures, is that Jesus will return and he will subdue all the bad things. Their hope was that people would be able to set up this perfect society. But the problem is that that makes us the hope. That makes human beings the hope. That makes the government the hope of mankind. And that's one of the things that they learned, is that they put their hope in setting up a perfect government. And it was noble, it was honest, but it didn't work. And it became absurd eventually. But it did leave us with something. It left us with an idea that government should not be what is in charge of people's freedom and people's rights. Government doesn't create those things. It gave us a different idea about government. Clip 1-1.
1: In this present crisis, government is not the solution to our problem. Government is the problem. It is time to reawaken this industrial giant, to get government back within its means, and to lighten our punitive tax burden. And these will be our first priorities, and on these principles there will be no compromise.
0: You find that in history, even into the current era, we come back to that when it's time for our nation to get things right. Our roots that say that, you know what, government is what gets in the way of human flourishing and human freedom. Government has a purpose, and it's necessary. And that's what came out of the Puritan experience that failed, is an idea that was a Christian biblical perspective, that God is outside of government, that the government should not ordain your religion for you, and that government is subservient to God. And it came from the idea of a biblical idea of mankind. And this is what's rich in our history. When we talk about being a Christian country, this is what it actually means in history. It is something that I think we need to understand, because what flows out of that are values that actually work. It's

0: not just a statement to be made. And it is an error if we go out there and say the purpose of our country is to become the city of God. No, that'll happen when Jesus comes back. Instead, we're a country that we were founded when we come to the idea that there is actually a biblical idea of mankind and a biblical idea of what government can do. And when those things are right, then you have freedom. Then you have human flourishing. Then you have a society that works better than anything we've seen. And that's what we've got. This is the Pastor Scott Show, PastorScottShow.com, PastorScottShow.com, and the phone number is 888-528-2557. I thought in honor of our 250th birthday, our anniversary of the Declaration of Independence, I would just talk a little bit about the history. I'm a historian. That's my degree. I went to UC Riverside, you know, for that. I love presidential history and all of it on all sides and the things that are there. And when you study our history, you realize how rooted we are in the Christian faith, but not from the standpoint of religion or the standpoint even of going to church and having a, you know, a order of service or those kinds of things. It is, we understood, the founders ultimately understood a biblical idea of mankind. And this had taken time. When you study the scriptures, you study world history, as God has revealed himself in the scriptures, people began to understand who we are, that we're made in the image of God, and that the glory of God in man is something that is distinct from nature, that mankind is, you mean, obviously we're different from other animals, but one of the big ways that we're different is that mankind has certain rights that were taken from that the Lord has given us, and that we seem to understand that through nature. And you eventually see the writers come up with life, liberty, and pursuit of happiness and all of that. And you get phrases like one nation under God. You know, what they came up with ultimately, the framers, was not a constitution that was just another constitution. It was one that actually reflected a lot of things that had happened in world history as it is known. You know, Moses went up and he got the Ten Commandments, the Decalogue. You know, those were there to rule the people of Israel. It was the law that showed them one thing, and it showed them that they can't keep the law on their own. They needed something higher. They needed God. And you have the Jewish Constitution ultimately with that in history. That's why you've got Moses, who is on the wall in our House of Representatives, who is on the wall of the Supreme Court, the Ten Commandments. You know, there's debate about Ten Commandments in schools and all of that going on even today. There's probably a different attitude of why that's there. But if you're going to put it there, the reason you should put it there is because our foundation as a society ruled by law that is under God, where God is outside of government, it traces back to the Ten Commandments, the idea that God is above government. That is one of the reasons that you see that in so many places in stone around the country. We came up with 10 things that give us freedom, the Bill of Rights. Some people compare that to the Ten Commandments. I don't really like that comparison very much, to be honest with you, because I feel like the Bill of Rights, as great as it is, you know, it's a lot less than the Ten Commandments. Okay, I think as far as that goes. But it is interesting that it's 10 and it reflects a freedom. Sure, there are other laws. There are 613 laws in your Old Testament. We have plenty of other laws, amendments to the Constitution. The Constitution tells us how to run the country. But at the end of the day, the idea is that there are rights that have been granted to us, not by law, but by God, that we would be governed ultimately not by kings or presidents or judges, but a constitution. And it was a constitution where we realized that there was a sovereignty of rights that came from God, and the dignity of mankind comes from God, our creator. And our government that was set up reflected the biblical idea of the fallenness of man. That's one of the great lessons of the Puritan experience and all of that, is that they tried to set up a perfect government and it failed. And the reason it failed is because it was run by people. And that's why we have a government that identifies this, that recognizes this, that absolute power corrupts absolutely. And we would not give absolute power to humans because they are fallen, that we're ruled by law, not by a king, that we developed a system of checks and balances with the others in the Constitution. And you know why? Because they're run by people, and people are fallen. And if people failed or served badly, we could put others in their place. We have elections for that. See, and we're not just a locale or a racial people of some kind. This is an idea that came out of the Reformation of the Church. The idea that as a people, we are a people like the kingdom of God, in the sense that anybody can become an American. Like anybody can come to Christ, whatever culture you're in, whatever language, whether you're rich or poor, wherever you come from. You need to come to America legally. with the idea of coming and supporting that, those values, and doing that. But anybody can do that. See, our problems as a country come because of a national lack of courage to live out our Constitution. Racism and slavery and Jim Crow laws, lack of national courage to stand up against those things, the way women were treated. That's why when we have landmark decisions, it's like a constitutional repentance, or when we overturn a bad landmark decision, it's a sort of a constitutional repentance. See, we're the only problem, or only country that has problems with too much immigration. We are it. You know, there are other problems, other countries that have that because we opened up the doors to refugees in Syria and everything recently. But over history, this has always been something for us. But it's actually something that we've invited for better reasons. On the Statue of Liberty, the poem by Emma Lazarus, "Give me your tired, your poor, your huddled masses yearning to be free. The wretched refuse of your tingling shore. Send these, the homeless, tempest tossed to me. I lift my lamp beside the golden door." Her name, Emma Lazarus, it means God is my help. And, you know, the woman's whose name is the very idea that freedom comes from God, life from the dead. And the Statue of Liberty actually faces outward. The idea is our chief export and commodity is supposed to be freedom. That is a biblical idea. That is an idea that you find in the Old Testament in the temple, where the washing basins for the priests for the forgiveness of sins were put on wheels because they were supposed to go out. We are supposed to bring freedom to the world. That's the idea. We'll talk about this more a little bit. I think it's important for us to have that grasp of our history. When we come back, I've got a guest. His name is Tim Gagline. He is a great author. He's been working in government for a long time, loves Jesus. We'll talk about some of our history as he is experiencing the Great American State Fair right now in Washington, D.C. This is the Pastor Scott Show. PastorScottShow.com is our website. 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We'll be right back as the Pastor Scott Show continues. Stay tuned.
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5: Hello, I'm David Jeremiah. When we look at America at 250 years, we do so with gratitude, with honesty, and above all, with hope. Because our hope has never rested in human strength alone. Our hope is in the Lord. There is hope for America when we remember God, when we take responsibility for the way we live, and when we walk in truth. There is hope for America because the Bible assures us that God is still sovereign and He still rules over the nations. 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Let us thank Him for His blessings in the past. And let us ask Him to guide this nation in the years to come. May He continue to bless America.
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2: 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And as you know, we've been talking about it is the 250th birthday of the United States on the Declaration of Independence on Saturday. And in our nation's capital is the Great American State Fair. And joining us from the Great American State Fair is Tim Gegline. He's the Vice President of External and Government Relations for Focus on the Family in Washington, D.C. He used to be a special assistant to President George W. Bush as the Deputy Director of the White House Office of Public Liaison, and his latest book is called What Really Matters, Restoring a Legacy of Faith, Freedom, and Family, and he joins us from the Great American State Fair. Tim, welcome back to the Pastor Scott Show.
3: It is great to be with you, Scott. Thank you so much for having me on.
2: Great to have you. How's the weather out there at the State Fair?
3: Molten. It is as warm and as humid as the swamp can be, but that should not deter families from coming to this remarkable 250th celebration. The National Mall, I think, is one of the most beautiful public spaces in all of our great country. Those of us who are Washingtonians are not used to driving up or down Pennsylvania Avenue or up and down Constitution Avenue and against the backdrop of the Washington Monument, seeing the most beautiful Ferris wheel you've ever seen. It is really something to see. It's so celebratory, and I could not enjoy myself more. It's a lot of fun, and the best thing is that everywhere you go, all across the National Mall, you have families, young families too, and a lot of people who are here for the first time.
2: You know, it is one of the most special things, the National Mall. If you haven't had a chance to do that, to go to Washington and do that, you know, piece of advice that I got from a friend of mine in Washington when I was out there for the first time is she said, do the mall at night while it's all lit up. And that was a great piece of advice. It was incredible, absolutely incredible. And, you know, one of the things that I saw on that trip, I went to the Lincoln Memorial. It was in the evening. It wasn't very crowded that night. And there was a young kid, probably college age, and he was reading on the wall. There are two of Lincoln's speeches there, as you know, his second inaugural address and the Gettysburg address, and he was reading the second inaugural out loud, and he had tears coming down his face. And I just thought that is, and if you ever read that, it's so powerful and meaningful if you understand where all of that's from. Is, you know, that is a young person who I think had figured out the hope that our country has given and the freedom that it has provided.
3: I could not agree more. I'm a great fan and student of Abraham Lincoln, and he referred to the United States of America, as you know, Scott, as the last best hope of Earth.
2: That's right.
3: And one of the things that I think is so exciting, and it is attendant to our 250th year, is that for the first time in American history, the area underneath the Lincoln Memorial has been redeveloped into a rather stunning, outstanding museum.
2: I mean, that's incredible. What's it like in there?
3: It is really remarkable. It is one of the Smithsonian level, national parks that is so special. And for years, you've been able to go under the Lincoln Memorial and to look at the construction. And that in and of itself is very exciting. That has been preserved. So for people who are coming to Washington for the 250th, you can take your children, your grandchildren, etc., to the bottom of the Lincoln Memorial. You can still look out underneath that magnificent edifice. And of course, the sculpture was done by the famous American sculptor, Daniel Chester French. And as you say, standing there any time of the day or night is really special. As you look one way, you see the great man in the famous chair. It's a stunning depiction of Lincoln. And if you turn around, you're looking directly down the National Mall. You're looking at the Washington Monument, of course, the new Ferris wheel, and on to the Capitol Dome. So it's a very special place. And one of the things that I think would be worth doing for people who are coming in this calendar year who want to go to the Lincoln Memorial as part of the celebration of the 250th birthday of our country If you go into the new museum, you will see one of the most important preserved documents in all of American history, the Emancipation Proclamation. And you can look upon this document signed in his own hand by Abraham Lincoln and by William Seward, a very important member of the Lincoln cabinet. So there are all kinds of exciting things opening, available. They're free of charge up and down the National Mall. This is the year to come visit.
2: I think that sounds great. I want to get out there and see that. My guest is Tim Gegelein. He is with Focus on the Family. He is also the author of a new book, Restoring Legacy. Restoring a Legacy. It's called What Really Matters, Restoring a Legacy of Faith, Freedom, and Family. And he is joining me from the Great American State Fair in Washington, D.C. You know, as we think about that and we look at those memorials, and what I was struck by when I was there is how often Scripture is specifically mentioned or alluded to in so many of the speeches or the sayings that are there. And, you know, as you write, as you've understood in your career, the legacy of faith and freedom and family, as you say, that is really core to who we are. And a lot of people are concerned that we've lost sight of that. How do we best get that back?
3: Well, I'm an inveterate optimist, and I believe, in fact, we've not lost complete sight of the biblical and Christian roots of our nation. And I can personally attest that at the Great American Fair, the one area that I think is most worth visiting is in the Smithsonian Castle. This is a very famous building right on the National Mall. I was there just in the last hour and a half. And in the special exhibition at the Smithsonian Castle are some of the most important documents and relics in all of American history. And I was able just today to view two of them that I think affirm exactly what you are asking about, Scott. The first is, and my very favorite thing connected to the fair, is the original desk that Thomas Jefferson used at the age of 33 years old to draft the Declaration of Independence. It is perfectly preserved. It's showcased in the castle. And of course, the area that describes all of the different artifacts makes a direct reference to providence, to God, to things of the divine. This idea that our founding fathers and mothers knew that what they were designing in our new nation was much bigger than another political system or another new country. They really viewed American exceptionalism as directly inspired by God himself, and that's why God is mentioned in the Declaration of Independence and in the Constitution of the United States. And the second thing, Scott, that I think is really special along the lines of what you're asking is that in this exhibition I'm talking about, Harriet Tubman, the founder of the Underground Railroad, a remarkably important American Christian, and one of the leaders of the very first civil rights movement of the 19th century, her personal hymnal is featured and showcased in this exhibition. Mm-hmm. So I could not recommend more strongly that when people think about coming to Washington for the 250 and the celebrations here, going to the Great American State Fair and all the other things, that they also take time to go to some of the Smithsonian's, which are right on the mall, just steps from all the activities that are going on in the center of our city.
2: That is definitely great advice. I would love to see that. You know, that I think if you know the Lord, but also I think if you don't, it's inspiring to see her hymnal and to realize that just like the Declaration of Independence proclaimed that our rights to freedom come from God, come from our Creator, and that in a time of slavery where those rights were not granted to so many people, she put her faith in God for her freedom and provided it for so many people in the Underground Railroad.
3: Indeed. And I want to mention something along this line, because if we are having a discussion, and we are in one sense, of the American Revolution and the drafting and adoption of the Declaration of Independence, we, of course, have to speak about the father of our country, George Washington. I was at the National Gallery of Art today. That is also directly connected to the Great American State Fair, just steps from the mall. And in Washington's his very famous words. He said that the invisible hand, which conducts the affairs of men, and of course, as a Christian, George Washington was saying that although he was the first leader of our military, and even though he was twice elected unanimously to be president of the United States, he understood that the reason we won the revolution was not because we had a greater army or military than the British Empire. We certainly didn't. But Washington used every opportunity to remind his fellow officers, those in the infantry, and those far beyond the infantry, Scott, that the invisible hand, which conducts the affairs of men, those are George Washington's words, in fact, was God himself.
2: That's right.
3: And it's unmistakable. It's unmissable. And that's one of the things that I think is so important for families when they come to Washington to look for those divine connections.
2: Well, Tim, I really appreciate you sharing that with us today. And as we consider our 250th birthday as a nation, I hope that it draws us back to realizing the providence of God and how that has brought us the freedom that we have. And that is the reason to be optimistic, is that government is not going to provide our hope. It still comes from our Creator. And we know that.
3: I couldn't agree more. That is so well said, Scott. It's true. We have a monumental work of reclamation and revival to do. You mentioned my book earlier, What Really Matters. Part of that revival and reclamation is the reason I devoted an entire chapter to rediscovering American history. And I think that one of the greatest things that American families can do with their children, grandchildren, nieces, nephews, neighbors, when they come to the city, our nation's capital, for the 250th, to allow these young people, the rising generation of young Americans, to better understand the story of America. And what a better way to do that than enjoying the Great American State Fair, stopping by the Focus on the Family booth and exhibition, and visiting the Smithsonian's. It will make for a wonderful visit, I promise.
2: That's right. Tim Gegelein is my guest. The book is What Really Matters, Restoring a Legacy of Faith, Freedom, and Family. Tim, thanks for joining me on the Pastor Scott Show.
3: A real joy. Thank you, Scott.
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9: 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Join Larry Elder, Haley Correo, Alex Marlowe, and Larry O'Connor. 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
3: Here before me is a Bible used in the inauguration of our first president in 1789. And I have just taken the oath of office on the Bible my mother gave me just a few years ago, opened to a timeless admonition from the ancient prophet Micah. He has showed thee, O man, what is good, and what doth the Lord require of thee but to do justly, and to love mercy, and to walk humbly with thy God.
2: That was President Carter in his inaugural address. We're talking about the foundations of our country as we think about the 250th anniversary of the Declaration of Independence. And the idea of being a Christian nation, what does that mean? We've been talking about where our values have come from and how that really plays out. What does it really mean that we are a Christian country? And at the end of the day, what we're talking about is a system that understood, as we were talking about before, that God is above government. That our government, that was ultimately the result of many failures, but much thought over many different years, over the centuries, that we created a government that reflects accurately the relationship of God and mankind and how we should live and be governed. That doesn't make us perfect. But the reason that we have so much freedom is because it's rooted in what's actually spiritually and materially true. What actually works. And the more we drift from that, the more we have problems. And when we've had problems in our country, we were talking about, you know, slavery. Why do we have a big Lincoln Memorial? The reason is we almost lost the country because of our refusal to acknowledge the freedom that slaves should have been provided on day one. We ended up having a big war. President Lincoln, in his second inaugural, what's on the wall in there, one of the things that I think that kid I was talking about was crying about, is the idea that, you know, there are people who are Christians on both sides who said slavery's okay or slavery's not okay, who fought each other, and that we use the same Bible, he talks about, and pray to the same God. And Lincoln ultimately surmised that maybe the punishment of God is that we didn't have the courage enough to stand up against this atrocity of slavery. And that if God wanted to wipe us out, he could have. He could have taken all of it because we didn't have that courage. You can't have that moment of repentance, that moment of acknowledging sin and grief and the reasons for the horrific war that was the result of that, without having a fundamental belief in where our rights come from, that they come from God, not granted by government. I cannot emphasize enough how important that is, that the problems that we have tend to be because of a national lack of courage to live out our Constitution. You know, when President Kennedy says, ask not what your country can do for you, ask what you can do for your country. We need to get back to that. You know, when it's a time that we live in, I think everybody's understood that the downfall of our country is going to be when we realize that we can just vote ourselves a bunch of money that we didn't earn, that we took from other people through the tax system or whatever, or we just print it and give it to people to not work, to not contribute. And that is the abuses that ultimately create so many problems. And when I asked that question in our interview, you know, we talk about, is there hope? And certainly I think there is. And the hope is to turn around and take a look at where our country has come from. Why does Jimmy Carter quote the Bible? Why do we have so many references throughout our country, even today, to God and to these rights? You know, our country from the outset had a biblical framework of how things actually work about nature, about the nature of human beings, that man is to subdue nature and give dominion over it. There are logical answers to things like physics and chemistry. The idea of science came from the idea that God is intelligent, that God is a intelligent being and created with purpose and logic, and that we can study it. That's why people like Isaac Newton, who would be one of the greatest scientists of all time, but also was a lover of Jesus, who loved God. And every time he came to the end of his scientific analysis, the end of the knowledge that he could do, he would write in the margin, "To God be the glory." What he's acknowledging is that God, what God has made, is more complex than even he can understand. And that's an incredible thing about science. We have a view of history. The United States has always had a view of history that it's moving to a certain point, that there is progress to a certain point. And in that sense of progress, we realize that we can take bad things and make them good, and we can take better things and make them the best thing. And that's how we get ingenuity. That's why we have been able to develop so quickly. It's something that God made mankind to do, to take care of the garden, to do these things. We also had a view of evil that was very different. You know, in some parts of the world, some countries, the philosophy that oversees the idea is evil is a part of God and it should be tolerated. It's just kind of the way things are. Bad is bad because it's just bad and you got to deal with it. But we had a sense that says, no, bad is bad because God is good and he doesn't like it and it's evil. And evil is an act of rebellion. That's why, you know, in our country, we had advances in medicine and health and hygiene and technology and education. By the late 1800s, we became the most advanced culture in human history. And it all comes from a foundational understanding and application of the Judeo-Christian ethic. That's the root of our country. America was an idea that was birthed by what God revealed to us to be true in his word and the Bible. Psalm 119:45, I will walk about in freedom, for I have sought out your precepts. And that's an incredible thing. You know, where does freedom come from? Some people look at God and they say, you know, a bunch of rules, you know. No, actually, when you follow God, you get to follow us the way we are made. You get to follow in a life in the way that it works out, and you get freedom. You don't become a slave to sin. You don't become a slave to bad philosophies that ruin your life. James 1:25. Here's the repentance in our country. James 1:25. But the man who looks intently into the perfect law that gives freedom and continues to do this, not forgetting what he has heard, but doing it, he will be blessed in what he does. When we look at our country in the future, you know, how do we get better? Because we have some decline. Right? There might be some things getting better now, but there's a lot of, I think, decline. And I believe it's because over time we took all the guts out of the Bible in our understanding of who we are as a people. Jesus became a guy who said some good things, and you're better off if you do those things. We became something where we used Christ simply because it was, maybe even in the church, it's simple and it's a clean way to live, but he's no longer an absolute. You find that in a lot of churches that would put Christian in their name. And this happened slowly over the first half of the 20th century especially. But by the 1950s, it was already in question. And some people don't want to blame, you know, or want to blame the 1960s for it. But, you know, the 60s saw a lot of problems, racism and women's issues and questions about the war in Vietnam. And one of the problems was that people didn't turn to the church for answers, and the church wasn't there to give the answers as much as it should be. So we looked elsewhere, and we looked at drugs, and we looked at Eastern philosophies and existentialism, New Age stuff. And the 1970s was full of despair. I mean, just look at the way people dressed. You know how fashion comes back now and then? Almost nothing from the 1970s comes back. Like that's going to remain in that era. Why? I think it's because that's an era where institutions were going down, the church, government, marriage, schools, morality. We came up with a term called misery index during the Carter administration. Remember that? There was rebellion, divorce, venereal disease, uneducated kids, self-destructive behavior. And at some point, the only wrong was to be right, right? The greatest right is the belief that there is none. And intelligence became ignorance, and ignorance became intelligence. And what was evil becomes good. See, when our country loses its foundation in those areas, it's not about liberals or conservatives or Republicans and Democrats or the courts or the institutions or whatever. It's that we lost where we're supposed to put our hope. We lose that foundation. See, remember, the hope is that government is not the solution. The hope is that Christ is the solution. That's the hope. That's why when we, you know, right now we're in a series where there's a lot of people asking for a lot more government. That government is the hope, and it's coming from a philosophy of atheism, a philosophy of communism, a philosophy of Marx that says there is no God, that the only hope for human beings is that we can develop ultimately a classless society where there is no greed and somehow we repent to ourselves is kind of the idea. But that doesn't really work. But I'll tell you what, my friends, there is great hope. You know, I believe that there is hope because when times get so bad, what happens is Christians resort to God. And I think we might be in that situation where the church is returning to the sovereignty of the Bible. It has left it in a lot of ways. And when we get there, I think that you find out that this country has great hope in its future. Right now we're living in a time that 20 years ago, 15 years ago, 10 years ago, I probably would tell you it wasn't going to happen, where young people are going to church more than they ever have. You know that while there's a greater number of people than ever in the United States who say they have no religious preference or they're not religious, nuns they're called, not N-U-N-S like Catholic nuns, but N-O-N-E-S, nuns. We also are living in a time where the Generation Z, that generation, is the most dedicated to Christ generation that we've ever seen. That's something to be excited about. I think that is something really, really great. So is there great hope for our country? Yes, there is. And that hope is the gospel. And that hope is, as a nation, that we, beginning with the church, we repent. We turn to Christ for the foundation of everything that we are as individuals and everything that we are as communities and as a nation. And when that happens, I think our country returns. I think our country grows. I think God, you know, it's all in his will, but I think he has great things he can do for our country in the next 250 years, should that be the plan of God. All right, thanks for listening to me on that. I think it's important. 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Follow us right now. We'll be back in just a moment. Stay tuned.
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1: Good afternoon, ladies and gentlemen. It's the Pastor Scott Show. We're live on a Wednesday. Great to be with you today. Phone number is 888-528-2557, 888-528-2557. We talk about issues of the day from a Christian perspective. 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
2: Our Democratic Socialist Malate Kiro beating incumbent U.S. Congresswoman Diana DeGette in a Colorado House primary. It's a stunning victory for the first-time candidate against a nearly 30-year incumbent. Kiro, a former corporate attorney, is the latest Democratic Socialist or progressive candidate to boot a Democratic incumbent this month. With the district covering the dark blue city of Denver, Kiros is expected to win in November and reach Congress in January. The new nominee joins two other Democratic Socialists who prevailed against establishment-backed candidates.
1: So we've got more Democratic Socialists who are winning elections with generally small turnouts, but also in very, very blue districts. But something that is notable as we look at this is they're not beating like this is the primary, right? So they're running against other Democrats. They're not beating conservatives or moderate Democrats most of the time. They're beating very progressive liberal Democrats who aren't progressive and liberal enough. That is where they're headed. And many are accusing them of being outright communists, which is a lot different than the notion of democratic socialism as it's presented by many different people in the party. And there are agendas, as we've talked about, that are very much outside of what you normally hear in American politics. But they keep winning. Go to 14-1. This is Malik Kiros, her victory speech.
3: We will not wait to take the fight to Donald Trump and the oligarchy. We will not wait. We will not wait to abolish ICE and pass Medicare for all. We will not wait to put an end to the politics of the past, to get big money out of our politics, and to reject corporate PACs and AIPAC. And no, we will not wait to end the genocide in Palestine.
1: It usually comes down to the Palestinian issue for a lot of these people. And, you know, some of those things are things that progressives talk about and have been talked about for a long time, but would cost trillions of dollars. And nobody really knows how to do it. Some of the idea, though, is, and this, I think, is something important. It's important for us to realize this isn't new in the sense of the question I'm going to ask here. But if it bothers you, and it bothers me, that people who are really communist or people who are highly anti-Semitic, right now we're talking about people on the left, but part of the advantage they might have is they might join together with people on the far right who have, they come there from a different place, but they get to the same place, might end up trying to do things in our country. And as we've talked about, you know, communism does not have a history of helping people. It has a history of hurting people. And it has a history of murdering people. I mean, listen to how angry she is as she talks about this. And she is a young, educated person, 14-2.
3: We believe that fundamental change can and will happen if we fight for it. If we organize and show no fear in standing up for what's right, that is the message that Denver has sent to both parties, to Donald Trump, and to the entire country.
1: It's the entire country, I think, that she's coming after. You and me and everybody else. And they're targeting the Democrats mostly. You're laughing in there, Jose, does it? It's a, you know, it's a serious thing, but there is something to it that sort of makes me smile.
4: I like the air horns.
1: The air horns are killing me in there. It's like it's a sport game. I've never heard that before.
4: Maybe everybody should use air horns in their speech. It just makes it sound better.
1: Maybe we should have an air horn on the Pastor Scott Show somehow. Like, you know, just to bring things up a little bit once in a while. There's got to be
4: a... When there's a good caller, we'll use the air horns.
1: That's right. We've got the first-time caller fanfare. But I think maybe a good air horn for some of our best callers. Hey, you know what? How are you responding to this? 888-528-2557. 888-528-2557. Do you take it seriously or is it not serious? The rise of the Democratic Socialists of America, who, as we've talked about, they're very anti-Democrats. They're running as Democrats, but they very openly talk about not being Democrats and using the Democratic Party as a tool to become, to get in power. And the way things look right now, a lot of these people are going to be voices that you hear from, probably air horns and all, in coming years as they go to Congress. 888-528-2557. 888-528-2557. Now, here's the question I was going to ask. What are the issues that are not really being addressed in our culture that the church could address better? And I'll give you some explanation about that if you need it as we go on. But what are some things that give rise to movements like this that take the ideas of the past, the ideas that government can provide all of this and take care of working people in particular? It's kind of the target audience. Although, as we'll talk about in a minute, the New York Times had an opinion piece that pointed out that there's hardly any working people in that group, and that the working people, blue collar workers, mainly, they're saying, aren't voting for them. That it is other people. One article said that it's a downwardly mobile whites, which made me laugh, actually. You're looking at me like, what does that mean? Downwardly mobile? I think what it means is highly educated people who went to Columbia, they went to USC, they went to Stanford, they went to, Harvard and Yale and those. And for some reason, rather than get into a position where, you know, some of those schools, historically, if you go to that school, you're probably going to make a lot of money, unless you got into a stupid profession, right? But if you're going to be a lawyer, going to be an accountant, and you've got Harvard on your diploma, well, you're immediately making all kinds of money. Now, it costs you millions to go there, and there's a lot of issues that people have with that. But some of these people have those degrees, and they're not even working, or they've been fired from the good jobs that they had. Usually because they were probably screaming in about Palestine and had air horns. And that's the case with this lady in Denver, actually. And they're called downwardly mobile, meaning they've got this opportunity way up high, higher than the rest of us, but they're headed down. And I think it's because of what they believe, ultimately, that doesn't function in society. But that's what it is. So the danger, though, with things like this, this was the danger in Russia when the Bolsheviks took over, Vladimir Lenin and that crowd. This is the danger in Nazi Germany when Hitler and that crowd took over. It's the danger when actual tyrants take over, real tyrants. You know, we live in a time where everybody's a tyrant, right? But the actual tyrants, Cuba, Venezuela, these places. It's when societal issues, particularly of working people, are not getting addressed, really. The cost of living, the ability to work, the ability to do the things that human beings need to do to survive, you know, not comfortably or to make everybody rich even, but just to make life less of a struggle. When those things aren't being addressed effectively, then you get the rise of movements that bring a lot of optimism and passion and air horns at first, but then leave destruction in their wake every single time. What are some things, or do you think, let me just ask you, do you think the church can do more to address some

0: Is that right? Yes. And where am I at here? 15. Where did I leave off? Oh, this is 15. 15. This is a Democratic strategist who is very worried about the rise of the Democratic Socialists in their party. Number 15.
1: Look, we can stick to the line that the Democratic Party is a big tent, but it can't be a big tent that doesn't have a floor. There has to be a line that's drawn at some point. We really have to make sure that we let the American people know that certain statements, especially what Malat said about 9/11, about the anti-Semitic attack that happened in Boulder, are unacceptable. And people shouldn't feel beholden to having to be the first line of defense for a lot of these outrageous statements that are really going to push off a lot of the independents and mainstream voters that we need, especially in these swing and purple districts. And a reminder to everyone, DSA has not had to do the work in hard districts. They've just had to play easy ball in very blue ones.
2: That's a shot across the bow.
0: So that's a Democratic strategist who, her name is Yemisi Igwole, I think is how you say her name. And she's referring to a anti-Semitic attack that happened in Boulder where a Jewish person was lit on fire. And this Democratic Socialist candidate defended the action of setting that person on fire. And has and she's somebody who sits down and says that America deserved 9/11. And those are the things that you don't always hear in the speeches, but you hear them in the interviews or in tweets that are coming out. So there's just a whole lot of stuff that is out there. But whenever you talk about groups like this that rise up, you have to ask yourself, well, what vacuum are they filling? You know, what really is there? 888-528-2557. 888-528-2557. So even if you believe, as I do, that their solution is wrong, it's going to make everything worse, you should not ignore whatever the issue is that brings the rise of a person like that. 888-528-2557. David in West L.A., welcome to the Pastor Scott Show.
3: Hi, Pastor Scott. You know, I think the country's in trouble. Even though I think you're exaggerating, I don't think democratic socialism is communism. They believe in worker participation in governance of industries. They believe in more equitable pay. They believe in an expanded safety social net. I don't think they're communists.
0: Well, some of their leaders, I'll play this in a minute. Some of their leaders actually say we're communists, and that's the goal.
3: Well,
0: and they want to take away private property, and they want to, it's a lot more than.
3: No, but a lot of what's quoted is from posts when they were much younger in 20 and 2021 and 2022. So, you know, I think a fair analysis would not lead me to believe they're totalitarian. But anyhow, that's not why I called.
0: Yeah, go ahead and make your point.
3: The reason I called is I think the country is in deep trouble. I think the reason they're appealing to people is because you have a growing economic problem. AI is going to displace a lot of educated and undereducated workers, and even highly educated workers. I think with growing disparity and with economic insecurity and with your children not being able to rent a house in L.A., I think the country is in danger of very serious conflict in the next 10 to 15 years.
0: I think a lot
3: and
0: of people feel that way.
3: The tip of the iceberg. I think the Democratic Socialists are appealing to that anxiety that the government is not addressing the real concerns of people. Health care, affordability, housing, schooling. I mean, those things aren't being addressed by the government. They're involved in all kinds of, political gamesmanship, unnecessary wars, obfuscations. Trump's making $1.6 billion last year as president with crypto. I mean, I think these kind of things are going to incite the population to eventually, I hope not, riot.
0: So how do you think we avoid that? Because I think that in the big picture, those are the things that give people anxiety. Most people aren't voting in these elections, right? But, you know, so one of these women in New York, she won with really just 7%, 7% right. of the vote. And she's going to go to Congress, probably. So what would you say, just from a citizen standpoint, let's forget the parties for now. Let's agree that the parties aren't doing the job. How do we fix that? Is there a citizen or a church response that says, how do we address some of these things? Right? Obviously, voting comes into it at some point. But it seems to me spending more money doesn't, when you're already in terrible debt,

0: I don't see how you're going to solve the problem with that.
1: Well, I don't know. I don't have the solution. But unfortunately, I do think government is the solution to health care and to protecting us from what happens with AI. I mean, these problems are too large in scale for anybody else to deal with. Now, I do think our Congress just isn't addressing these problems. I mean, they seem to be immune. All they're concentrating on is political gamesmanship and their next election. But I think that health care and affordability of housing and even retirement planning for people in their 40s and 50s now. I mean, I think all these are big problems. I suspect, you don't like to hear this, I suspect we'll probably need to raise taxes, but I think we need to make the tax system more fair and equitable, too.
0: There's got to be some change to probably all those things. David, appreciate your call. Is David right? Like, what, you know, those things certainly are on everybody's mind. So what is the solution? Is the right solution going to be government? Do we raise taxes on all of that? Is government the solution?
2: In this present crisis, government is not the solution to our problem. Government is the problem.
0: Thank you, Ron. Is Ronald Reagan right? Are we getting to a place where, you know, because a lot of people, and I actually think this is true to a big degree, is that part of the reason we have some of the problems is too much government. Government gets involved in something they shouldn't have been involved in, or they get in too far, and then they create the problem, and then you have more government to try to fix the problem that government started in the first place. 888-528-2557, 888-528-2557. I think the danger is you get philosophies that come forward that are beyond what these problems are. I think a big part of the Democratic Socialist crowd anyway is really anti-Israel, anti-Semitism. It's those kinds of radical things. Here's a clip of one of the Democratic Socialist of America national leaders, number 17.
3: I mean, our goal is liberation. Our goal is communism.
4: My name is David Jenkins. I'm a lifelong New Yorker, and today I am again calling on the city council to disband the NYPD's brutal, unnecessary strategic response group and directly divert its funding to any of the public services fellow New Yorkers have called for today.
3: I'm planning to run for the MPC at convention under the banner of the Libertarian Socialist Caucus. We're a diverse body of libertarian socialists, libertarian Marxists, anarchists, left communists, and other schools of thought within the sort of left-wing socialist movement. I joined DSA in 2020 and found a home in the Racial Justice Working Group and the Defund NYPD campaign before getting heavily involved in tenant organizing, Red Rabbits, and eventually helping start the Flatbush branch in Brooklyn and serving on the first organizing committee as campaign coordinator.
0: See, the place where I don't agree with David is that I do think that, you know, not everybody who's sort of following this, but if you're into it, the Democratic Socialists, you know what? Just solving people's economic problems or the problems of healthcare or those things, that's not your deal. The Democratic Socialist platform that they've recently put out, that clip right there is 2 years old. I don't think those kids have matured. I think that they have now become more powerful. This is what the platform is that they just put up last week. They want to abolish the United States Senate. They want to replace the president and the Supreme Court. Replace the president, this is a quote from it, replace the president and Supreme Court with an executive and judiciary chosen by and subordinate to Congress. So the one body that probably in our government that's doing the least amount of work, that I think is the most dysfunctional, is Congress. And what they want to do is get rid of the other two and not have checks and balances where they run it. That's what they want to do. They want to end policing, end prisons. But they're not giving solutions. The only solution I've ever heard is social workers. So when you call 911 because somebody's robbing you, they'll send somebody over in a yellow vest to try to talk them out of it. That's what they say they're going to do.
1: Okay.
0: These people are getting the votes. They want to end sanctions on what countries? Cuba, Venezuela, and Iran specifically. Those are the countries. You remember when we took out Maduro in Venezuela? We take out Maduro. Maduro's a bad guy. He was not elected in 2024 fairly. He cheated for real, like actually cheated. The world knows it. Venezuelans know it. And he ran that country into the ground between him and Hugo Chavez with their socialism, which, by the way, is the socialism that these guys are promoting on the DSA, not some kind of Nordic Scandinavian idea of a welfare state. No, it's what those guys want to do, the rent controls and all of that. So they get rid of Maduro. And what did you have? You have people protesting saying Maduro was a good guy. You have people who say that Cuba is not so bad. You have people in these countries. 8 million people left Venezuela. 25% of the population fled Venezuela. You got people building rafts out of trash so they can leave Cuba. And that's the government that these guys want. That's what they're saying. And they're winning elections in the United States. They want to remake elections. They want public ownership of major corporations. They want to take them over. That's the communism. It's not just more taxes. It's not taxing corporations. It's taking them over, nationalizing your company. And that doesn't work. It takes away the incentive to go to work. It takes away the incentive to do any work. That's why these countries never produce anything. All right, this is the Pastor Scott Show, 888-528-2557, 888-528-2557. When we come back, I'll present something to you just kind of about that question, because I don't think we should sit around and just decide these guys are crazy and not worried about it. I think that there are reasons, kind of like David suggested, that are economic, that people are worried about, that you got to do something. And how do we address those things without going down a path that would take you to further destruction? What's the role of the church? What do you think? 888-528-2557. 888-528-2557. 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
13: March 4th, 1865. The Civil War was nearing its end. The nation was exhausted, divided, and grieving. On that day, President Abraham Lincoln delivered his second inaugural address, just 700 words spoken in about 7 minutes. 41 days later, Lincoln would be assassinated. Yet the words he spoke that day still echo through history. In that brief address, Lincoln referenced God 14 times, spoke of prayer, and quoted scripture repeatedly. He reminded Americans that both sides of the conflict shared a common faith, saying both read the same Bible and pray to the same God, and each invokes his aid against the other. Lincoln understood that political division alone could not explain the nation's crisis. More than 160 years later, America still wrestles with division, truth, and our dependence on God. The question is whether we'll remember the wisdom Lincoln left behind.
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16: This is not working class union Democrats. This is not socially conservative people who just want a fair shake at life. This is fundamentally a view that the United States is an evil country that must be dismantled from the ground and then built back up. That's communism at its core. And you see more and more momentum in that direction from the Democrat Party. Frankly, Laura, I would love it if Democrats were willing, you know, not that they are going to agree with Republicans all the time, but if they were willing to work with us on lowering housing prices, on lowering gas prices, on actually making the lives of American citizens better, you know, we could have some real bipartisan compromise. That's not what they're talking about. They're talking about abolishing the police and letting criminals rule our cities. That is a fundamental transformation in the Democrat Party. It's very bad for our country. It's bad for Democrats. And it just drives home why we have to keep these people from getting close to power.
0: Now, that is Vice President J.D. Vance.
17: Vance Refrigeration.
0: Talking about the Democratic Socialists and what they are really saying. And he liked that one. That's an inside joke there, that whole thing.
17: Vance Refrigeration.
0: But, you know, when we get into this, what is there is what is really driving that. Now, there's somebody I follow. He's a university professor. His name is Anthony Bradley, African-American professor, and he talks a lot about the black church and does a lot of studies in what's happening in black communities and particularly in areas of fatherhood and some other things. And he quoted something this morning. He's talking about the Democratic Socialists and that movement. And I would say he's neither right or left. He's really focused on what really is true, particularly about Christian society or their inner cities, African-American life, those kinds of things. Anthony Bradley is his name. Probably should have him on the show at some point. He quoted this thing about a study in the New York Times that came out as an opinion piece today that talks about how there actually aren't very many workers because it's a working class party without many workers. It's an opinion piece. And it says candidates aligned with the Democratic Socialists of America are surging to victory on the claim that they are proponents of a government by, for, and of the working class that will wrest power from both the far right Republicans and the corporate Democrats. That's the quote. He says, and the article says, here's the problem. Most of the leadership of DSA and the majority of voters who back its candidates are no way working class. Instead, it's an elite made up of well-educated professionals that dominate the insurgency. And it goes on to give a lot of statistics about that where, and this survey's, the one survey it quotes is 4 years old. So they're a lot smaller, but it was almost entirely white. 85%, but highly college educated. And that's what you see today. There's a more recent 2025 survey that says the same numbers, however, and only about 4% black. These candidates are not winning the votes of basically working class people of any race. They are winning in huge numbers of it's that downwardly mobile white person. That's the term, you know, whatever that means, right?
2: Now, who can argue with that?
0: I don't know. That's just what it is, right?
17: Well, you got an attitude with you, I'll tell you that.
0: So anyway, he posted this and then he said, this, and he's pointing out how he's got all these pictures and he's pointing out in the videos that, everybody there is white. And by the way, Martin Luther King Jr., was against communism, he said. Well, a lot of people got upset at that. They're like, wait a minute, I thought Martin Luther King Jr. was a communist, blah, blah, blah, blah, blah. And then he posted a sermon. And whenever we've talked about Martin Luther King on our show, Martin Luther King Holiday, we usually do something. And I've taken people to his library and other stuff. There's always people who think, well, wasn't he a communist? What happened? And he's not. You always have to put things in the context of the history that they're in. Well, he did a sermon where he actually specifically talks about why you as a Christian, he says, in 1962, as a Christian, you cannot be a communist, period. Like, he makes it very, very, very clear that you can't. It's an incredible, in his opinion. That's what he says. He talks about how the whole philosophy of communism is something that is ultimately terrible for people. It's especially been bad when you study it for people of color in different places around the world. This brand of communism, it's always presented as something that would be good and good for working class people and good to bring people together. But actually, it separates people. So the quote from that sermon, and it's actually a great sermon. I put it on our Pastor Scott Show Twitter account, at Pastor Scott Show, is, now let us begin by answering the question. This is Martin Luther King Jr. Now let us begin by answering the question which our sermon topic raises. Can a Christian be a communist? I answer that question with an emphatic no. These two philosophies are diametrically opposed. And I completely agree with that. And then he goes through the sermon. But there are two parts to the sermon. And this is the point that I'm making about this. Can a Christian be a communist? He says flat out no. He says communism is a fundamentally atheistic and excludes God. That is true. It's materialistic, treating economies as the ultimate reality. Also true. And not Christian. It denies an absolute moral law grounded in God. It subordinates the individual to the state. It often justifies violence and dictatorship to accomplish political goals. That's the direction. When you see people today celebrating assassinations of a guy who runs a health clinic or health insurance company, or the assassination of Charlie Kirk, or people who are championing the idea of the president's death or other things like that, that's coming from a heart of this. And he points that out, that this is bad. It's very long. It's very, very well developed. But the second part of the sermon, he points out how, and he's talking about the rise of communism in the world in the 1950s and what had happened. Now, by now it's the 1960s. The Vietnam War is beginning to start. We've had the Korean War. And, you know, Martin Luther King, he did go to a communist, Q&A thing when he was young. And that's why some people blame him for that. And he also supported, you know, some big government projects like universal health care and several other things that would be a lot of government. We might call that a liberal or even progressive, but it's not communist. All right. And it's also 1960s. We're not talking about the same context, even the same national debt that we've got now. People always argue about what people of the past historical figures might think today. We don't really know. But he says this, and this is the point for our Christians in the audience I want to point out, that the rise of communism around the world could be because Christians aren't living out their Christianity when it comes to the poor, oppressed workers, racial injustice, inequality. And his point is essentially, if Christians had faithfully practiced biblical justice and love, many people would never have looked to communism for answers. So by the 60s, we understood that communism was destroying people. You've got the Berlin Wall. You've got people trying to escape communist countries. No one's trying to get in, which should tell you something, just like today. What he's saying is, hey, I think Christians could have done better. And then, of course, he addresses things that were going on in the United States at the time, Jim Crow, and lots of things, particularly in the South, that were part of the civil rights movement that he was dealing with. What do you think? When you think about this, when you hear about the fact that today the rents are outrageously high, it's in California especially hard to rent. It's hard to, you're very hard to buy a house. Gas prices in our state, they went up, what, 2.2 more cents today for more taxes that are supposed to fix the roads, although I think magically none of those roads are going to get fixed with that 2.2 cents a gallon.
18: I take offense at our policies and strategies.
0: And we talk about the inefficiencies of government and other things, but are there things that we together can do? Is King, would he be right today to say that there are things to do? I'm not saying don't vote or don't expect the government to do more. I think we should. In fact, that was a big part of even what he was about. There are things that Christians need to be political about. But I think that it's interesting to ask that question. What are the things that Christians can do philosophically to make sure that people are understanding that you don't have to turn to communism? You don't have to turn to some big government solution that's been proven time after time to not work, that ultimately hurts people who are struggling with the rent and hurts people that are struggling with their job. What do you think about that? 888-528-2557, 888-528-2557. I'm talking about it here on the Pastor Scott Show because I think that this movement, there's two schools of thought in the Democratic Socialists. One is that it's going to implode and it's going to even cost the Democratic Party the House in the fall, which they otherwise, most people think they're going to win. Well, maybe they're not if they're going to nominate people like this. And that could be true. And then maybe it goes away for a while. But the other school of thought is, no, this is going to take over the Democrat Party and they're going to win. And it's going to drive the conversation for a while. I don't know which is going to be true, but I do think that it's not helping people at the end of the day who might vote that direction. 888-528-2557. 888-528-2557 is the number. 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You know, I think that there are great truths to our faith. In the first hour today, we talked about the history of our country and how we came about to have a society that believes that our rights come from God, that the government should be subservient to God and serve the people, protect the rights of the people. So there's a lot of view on government. But what is it that the church can do in this society, like it can in any society, to address the fears and concerns that people have about the economy, about the future, all kinds of scary things like AI and, Social Security going bankrupt. We have all that kinds of fear. What is it that the church can do better in that conversation? 888-528-2557. 888-528-2557. When we come back, I'll take your calls. We got to take a break here. I'll take your calls on that subject as we finish up the Pastor Scott Show for today. 888-528-2557 is the number. 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
22: 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May God bless America.
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28: We know big government does not have all the answers. We know there's not a program for every problem. We know, and we have worked to give the American people a smaller, less bureaucratic government in Washington. And we have to give the American people one that lives within its means. The era of big government is over.
0: That was President Clinton about 30 years ago, Democrat president, talking about smaller government. It's one of the reasons he got elected. But today, since then, we have exploded government. Both sides are guilty of that. And one of the big issues today is the rise of the Democratic Socialists, and really talking about much more government than other people are talking about, even communism. Many of them actually use that word. What we're talking about is in our time where people have real concerns about the economy and real concerns about being able to rent or being able to buy, American dream, all those kinds of things. What are some things that the church can do when we think about the situation? Obviously, there's voting, and we definitely need to be doing that and voting for good candidates and good government and all of that. But are there other things that we can do that really help our communities and give hope to a world that I think is very anxious about things in the future? 888-528-2557, 888-528-2557. Harry in L.A., welcome to the Pastor Scott Show.
1: Hey, Pastor Scott, thanks for taking my call. This is kind of a spur of the moment. I got inspired, so I wanted to call.
0: Perfect.
1: How about a question to start off with? I mean, I do some thinking. First of all, I take great pride in being a follower of Jesus Christ. I'm not afraid to say it out loud. but, you know, some of the challenges that I'm having these days is I find that for some reason it's not being received like you would like it or want it to be received. Now, I'm saying that without casting any blame. You know, why has it become so challenging and difficult to be a believer and follower of Jesus Christ in this beloved country, United States of America, where we say one nation under God? That's my question.
0: Yeah, well, you know what? One of the things I think that that should be forefront when we think about that, and maybe you can tell me about some of the experiences you've had, is that Jesus doesn't tell us that people are going to love you because of him, right? He never says, hey, you know what? When you follow Jesus, life is going to be easy, everything's going to work out, and people are going to love you. In fact, he says people are going to hate you because of me. And what I would say, just to give you a little bit of confidence, is it's a confirmation of your faith if people aren't responding well to you. Now, that depends maybe on how you present Jesus. You know, there's presenting Jesus and the gospel in a way that is loving and straightforward that might be offensive to people, because the idea that I'm a sinner and I need a savior and his name is Jesus and he's the only way, that can be offensive to people, and that's okay, and that's what Jesus is talking about. On the other hand, there's also being a jerk, right? Some people are Christians and they're a jerk about it, and if you're being offensive in that way, then maybe it's something else. So what's been your experience with that? Like, what prompts that question?
1: You know, first off, I want to start off with taking ownership of my faith. I'm not, you know, I am lukewarm. You know, I bounce back and forth, and I do struggle, you know, with being consistent, because part of me is afraid to be out loud about it, to be honest. But one of the things that I find is that even when I'm representing, for example, I speak a lot about oppression and suppression, and some of the things that are still going on in our society right now, when our great leaders in the 60s were talking about it, like President John F. Kennedy and Martin Luther King, like they were fighting for these things, and they are still going on. And the Word of God is very clear about oppression and suppression and injustice and some of the excess that's going on in our society. So I'm very outspoken. Mm-hmm. You know, I will speak, and I will speak my mind sometimes, and I'm noticing that, oh my goodness, talk about stirring up a hurricane. It does discourage me a little bit, but then I stand back up and say, what more can I do? What can I do to become a better leader? What can I do to make a decision to go 100% all in with my faith and be a representative as a man, you know, in 2026, for other men and other women, you know, brothers and sisters, to be that leader in faith. So that's where I'm at. And I'm having, you know, there's, you know, it's just as you say, just as he said, you know, or says in the Bible, in the Word, that, you know, for my name's sake, you shall be hated. And sometimes I struggle to understand why it's that way. But I guess the frequency and energy that Jesus Christ's spirit represents creates friction with the world system and the way that the world is, but that's without blame. That's not mm-hmm. casting blame. So I'm still in the process of figuring it out, Pastor Scott. I'm a huge fan of 99.5. I listen to all the great pastors as much as I possibly can, and I should be in the Word more on a consistent basis, and I will, but that's where I'm at. I've made the decision to serve the Lord with everything that I have at this point, And I know this country needs that. There's a very big need for faith-based leadership, faith-based entrepreneurship, faith-based everything, right?
0: Yeah.
1: And I want to play my part. I want to do whatever I can, you know, through humility, to do whatever I can, and that's where I'm at.
0: Well, Harry, I think that's the first step, right, is to say, I want to do things for the glory of God is the reason. You want to make sure that that's the reason you want to do things, right? You said you were lukewarm. What does that mean in your context?
1: You know, I don't read the Bible every day.
0: Mm-hmm.
1: I don't. You know, I do pray every day. And okay. I do have a very, very powerful dialogue with Jesus Christ, both internally and externally, every day. So I definitely should and would like to be in the Word more on a consistent basis, because okay. I know that's the fuel.
0: Well, some people, right? When they say they're lukewarm, it's because there's the things in their life that they don't want to surrender to Jesus, right? So maybe they go to church, maybe they don't, maybe they read the Bible or pray, and maybe they don't. But sometimes when people say it, they say it like you said it. And I would say, you know, great that you're praying every day. And there's always room for every one of us to improve. Sometimes there's things that we know we need to repent of and that we don't want to. And the lukewarmness lives there. You know what I mean? So that's why I was asking that question.
1: Yes.
0: So, you know, I think...
1: Yes, no, I have...
0: Go ahead.
1: No, I have multiple times, you know, repented, and I continue to do and have yeah. great prayer sessions, you know, with the Father, and do what needs to be done. But Pastor Scott, one quick question. Just this is, I would love to get your take on this question, if possible. Why in 2026 are we still struggling with some of the same challenges that were going on in the 60s? And a lot of those great leaders, you know, were assassinated, and mm-hmm. they're no longer with us, right?
0: Yeah.
1: I just struggle sometimes to understand, why are we still struggling with some of the same things that they were so staunch about in communicating to the public? And perhaps what more can we do to come together and do more, you know, around these things like oppression and suppression? You would hear this a lot from them
0: mm-hmm.
1: back in the 60s,
0: yeah.
1: you know, and you know, it's still going on. There's things are faster. We have more technology now. I mean, things are going 100 miles per hour. And I just want to do more, you know, for our society and for our country and whatever else I can do.
0: Yeah.
1: And I guess the best way to get an insight is to listen to others. So,
0: well, you know, I think I'll answer it in a couple of ways. Number one is the reason we're still struggling, the real reason is because Jesus hasn't come back yet. There's always going to be yeah. struggles. There's going to be things that improve, but things that don't improve. You know, over the course of time, you know, I think most people would say there's a lot of things that have improved since the 1960s when it comes to race relations and other things, but there are things that are the same. Maybe things are worse today than they were 5 or 6 years ago, right? There's a lot of tension that I don't think was here. And, you know, we can kind of get into that. But I think that maybe the answer to your question, and this is part of the question that I'm proposing for all of us, you know, as the church, as we see the anxiety, we see, you know, the division and stuff that is in our culture. I think, by the way, that division today is driven by things that didn't even exist in the 60s. 24-hour cable news, social media primarily. You know, when you look at some of the difficulties now, you can tie it directly to the proliferation of the smartphone and the algorithms yes. of our social media that drive us away from each other. In fact, I watched something today, a study today that was being revealed where it had to do with the Boston Marathon bombing, and that people who were there and actually experienced that bombing and witnessed it suffer less PTSD than the people who watch the news constantly afterward. That like the news made it worse for people. We'll maybe talk about that a little bit yes. more tomorrow. But we live in a time that's different. So the second thing is you got to live in 2026, not 1966. It's
1: correct.
0: There are things in that context back then that are not the same, not the same people. Everything's different. And then the third one, correct. And this is kind of for all of us, is that the Christian, the church, we are to embrace the same things. Nothing has changed. And we should oppose the things that are evil. And I think that we should be more involved with caring for the poor, speaking out against true injustice. See, I think justice is a term that's been perverted a lot since the 60s today. I don't think spending billions and billions of dollars on homelessness in California, and at the same time not letting rescue missions who teach Jesus have any of that support, who do the work a lot better. I don't think that's justice. I think that spending billions and the fraud from the NGOs, I don't think any of that's justice. Justice is helping people recover, get sober, and come to Jesus and get back into work and doing their job. I think the church can do better with that. And, you know, what I would tell you to do is keep focusing on Christ, get into the Word, because the Word will give you comfort even when you see things not going well, because the Word says people are going to hate you because of me. Make sure that they hate you because of Jesus, not because of some other reason. And secondly, maybe one of the things you should work on and that we can all work on is what can the church do together? I think congregations need to do more together to address the difficulties that so many people have. We're almost out of time, but that would be something I would think about is how to do things with multiple congregations to really help people. A long answer there, but a good question that takes us to the end of the show today. Everybody, Pastor Scott Show. We'll see you tomorrow from 3 to 5. We're live. 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We will see you tomorrow from 3 to 5.
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10: March 4th, 1865. The Civil War was nearing its end. The nation was exhausted, divided, and grieving. On that day, President Abraham Lincoln delivered his second inaugural address, just 700 words spoken in about 7 minutes. 41 days later, Lincoln would be assassinated. Yet the words he spoke that day still echo through history. In that brief address, Lincoln referenced God 14 times, spoke of prayer, and quoted scripture repeatedly. He reminded Americans that both sides of the conflict shared a common faith, saying both read the same Bible and pray to the same God, and each invokes his aid against the other. Lincoln understood that political division alone could not explain the nation's crisis. More than 160 years later, America still wrestles with division, truth, and our dependence on God. The question is whether we'll remember the wisdom Lincoln left behind.
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0: Hey, it's Pastor Scott. You know, I've been talking to you about sleep apnea issues and snoring. 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And listen, it can cause 177 different illnesses and diseases. 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
17: The psalmist David wrote, "How precious are your thoughts about me, O God? They cannot be numbered." Pastor Greg Laurie says we should return the favor.
18: It's so important to remember the Lord. You know, one way is just to say grace over a meal. I like that, don't you? When you get up in the morning and you start the day with scripture and prayer, that's a way to remember the Lord. When you set Sunday aside and say, this is the Lord's day. There might be things we can do, but we're going to go worship the Lord in church. That's a way to remember the Lord.

0: many of us spend so little time thinking about the Lord during the day, and yet we want to live with Him forever. God's Word has a bottomless supply of insights for life. But social media captures so much more of most people's attention. Well, today on A New Beginning, as Pastor Greg Laurie continues our Genesis series, we'll see how Noah remembered the Lord. It was his priority after reaching dry land following the flood. We'll learn a number of principles from following the life of this great patriarch.
1: Genesis chapter 6, the title of my message is, God Keeps His Promises. Let's pray. Father, we're so glad you keep your promises to us. We don't always keep our promises to you, but even though sometimes we are faithless, you are always faithful. Now we ask you to speak to us from your word. I pray for anybody here who doesn't know you that this would be eye-opening for them. And they would want to get right with you. Or maybe someone who has stumbled and fallen in some way, shape, or form, that they could be restored after hearing this message from your word. We commit this Bible study to you now. In Jesus' name we pray. Amen. So we've all had promises made to us. Maybe some were broken. Maybe we made a promise to someone else that we broke. But the good news is when God makes a promise to us, He's good for it. You can take it to the bank. He always keeps His promises. And in fact, every time you see a rainbow, it's a reminder that God keeps His promises. Because the rainbow is a symbol of this covenant that He made with humanity after Noah and his family got out of the ark and landed safely. Now the Lord was promising something very special to them. And God keeps His promises to us. Someone said that there are at least 3,000 promises from God to us in the Bible. Well, what are they? Here's just a few. You might want to write down these references. God promises to forgive you of all of your sins. 1 John 1:9 says, if we will confess our sin, He's faithful and just to forgive us our sin and cleanse us from all unrighteousness. God promises to give us a new life in Christ. Because over in 2 Corinthians 5:17 it says, if any man be in Christ, he is an altogether different kind of person. The old things have passed away, and behold, everything becomes fresh and new. I love that. One of the reasons I like it when it rains is everything gets cleaned. All the dirty cars are cleaned, right? And you might even see a rainbow afterwards. God makes all things new when we believe in Him. He promises to be with us in our hard times. Maybe I'm talking to somebody right now going through a very difficult time. You feel as though you've been abandoned and you're alone. Well, here's what God says. When you go through deep waters, I'll be with you. When you go through rivers of difficulty, you will not drown. When you walk through the fire of oppression, you'll not be burned up and the flames will not consume you. God also promises to complete the work He has begun in your life. Philippians 1:6 says, I'm sure of this, He who began a good work in you will bring it to completion at the day of Jesus Christ. God also promises to give us peace in our hearts when we're tempted to worry.